0: 9 o'clock by the rebroadcast of the Metro Business section of the Richmond Times-Dispatch. At 9:30 is Laugh Out Loud. 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
1: Good day. You are listening to today's edition of the New York Times. It's May 28th, 2026, and my name is Les. The first article up for today, in an Iran war live update from the New York Times, U.S. and Iran trade strikes further threatening negotiations. Iran's Revolutionary Guards said it had targeted an American military base, without saying where, in retaliation for strikes in the country's south. By Kasim Nauman, Eric Schmidt, Luke Broadwater, Ewan Ward, and Leo Sands. Here's the latest. Iran said it had retaliated on Thursday against the United States by targeting an unnamed American base in response to strikes in southern Iran, escalating tensions amid negotiations to reopen the Strait of Hormuz and end the war. In recent days, Washington and Tehran have suggested that they were close to agreeing on a narrow agreement to allow commercial shipping to resume in the strait. But on Wednesday, U.S. forces launched new strikes, and President Trump reiterated that he did not want the waterway to be under Iranian control. Iran's Islamic Revolutionary Guards said on Thursday that it had targeted a base where the U.S. strikes originated, but did not say where that was or how it had been attacked. The guards warned that further U.S. strikes would be met by an even quote-unquote, more decisive response. On Thursday morning, the Kuwaiti military said that its air defenses had intercepted hostile drones and missiles, but did not specify the origin or extent of the attack. The United States has 5 military bases in Kuwait. Hours earlier, American forces conducted strikes in southern Iran, the second round of attacks this week. The United States knocked down 4 attack drones that a U.S. official said Iran had launched over the Strait of Hormuz. The U.S. military also struck a drone ground control station in the port city of Bandar Abbas before Iran could fire a 5th drone, they said, speaking on the condition of anonymity to discuss operational matters. In a cabinet meeting on Wednesday, Mr. Trump signaled that he was prepared for protracted negotiations and was indifferent to the domestic political pressure caused by the unpopular war. Iranian officials, quote, thought they were going to outwait me. I don't care about the midterms, end quote, he said. The Treasury Department said on Wednesday that it had added Iran's Persian Gulf Strait Authority, an organization that Tehran launched last week to oversee the waterway, to its sanctions list. The Treasury described the Iranian authority as an extortion attempt. Here's what else we're covering. Hostilities in Lebanon. The Israeli military said on Thursday that it had launched new strikes against Hezbollah targets in Tyre, a city in southern Lebanon. The resurgence in fighting between Israel and the Iran-backed militia in Lebanon has complicated the broader peace efforts because Iran wants any deal to cover Lebanon. Oman threat. Mr. Trump on Wednesday warned Oman, a U.S. ally that has acted as a mediator with Iran, not to enter into any agreement with Tehran to share control of the Strait of Hormuz, and threatened to bomb the country if it did. He later said he did not believe the U.S. would have to take such an action. And energy markets. Oil prices jumped after the latest hostilities. The price of Brent crude, the global benchmark, rose more than 2% on Thursday to about $94 a barrel for August delivery. And that ends that article. Next up, the Mideast is baffled by Trump's call to expand Abraham Accords. The president said more countries should be required to recognize Israel as part of a deal to end the war with Iran. Analysts say the chances of that happening are close to zero. By Vivian Nareem, Isabel Kirshner, and Ilian Peltier. The social media post by President Trump made it sound straightforward. The United States would orchestrate a deal to end the war with Iran, and in exchange, a slew of countries across the Middle East and South Asia would join an agreement called the Abraham Accords, establishing relations with Israel. In fact, he said that, quote-unquote, should be mandatory. But half of the countries he named, such as Egypt, Jordan, and Turkey, already have relations with Israel. And the other half, including Saudi Arabia, Qatar, and Pakistan, have no interest in establishing them anytime soon. As a result, the meandering ultimatum that Mr. Trump shared on Monday was met with a mix of silence and bemusement across the Middle East. Regional analysts said they were not even sure that they understood the rationale behind his proposal. Why would ending the war, which the United States and Israel initiated by bombing Iran on February 28th, provide an incentive to recognize Israel for countries like Qatar, which had lobbied desperately to prevent the war in the first place? It's just bizarre, said Yoel Gazansky, a senior fellow at the Institute for National Security Studies at Tel Aviv University in Israel. What's the connection between a deal with Iran and that? I'm honestly puzzled, he said. Two Western diplomats in the region said that no one was really taking the idea seriously. They spoke on the condition of anonymity to discuss diplomacy. Asked to explain the connection between peace negotiations with Iran and expanding the Abraham Accords, a White House spokeswoman did not answer directly. Instead, she referred to remarks made by Mr. Trump on Wednesday when he suggested that U.S. agreement on a deal with Iran could be made contingent upon countries such as Saudi Arabia and Qatar agreeing to recognize Israel. I think those countries owe it to us. I'm not sure we should make the deal if they don't sign, he said. The Saudi and Qatari governments did not respond to requests for comment. Under the Abraham Accords, a deal brokered by the first Trump administration in 2020, the United Arab Emirates, Bahrain, and Morocco agreed to establish diplomatic relations with Israel. A wide range of American politicians have portrayed the pact as a major diplomatic achievement and have frequently referred to the Accords as a peace deal. Scholars from the region say that is merely a turn of phrase, belying the fact that there has never been a war between Israel and Bahrain or the Emirates. In effect, the deals bypassed the central conflict between Israel and the Palestinians, declaring harmony between parties that were not fighting. Since then, the Abraham Accords have created opportunities for expanded trade, security cooperation, and tourism between the countries that signed them. The Emirates, the Arab architect of the Accords, has grown especially close to Israel. But the Accords did not usher in a new era of regional peace, far from it. And the Emirates' warm ties with Israel have increasingly made it an outlier in the Middle East. For Israel, the crowning of the Abraham Accords would be the normalization of diplomatic relations with Saudi Arabia, the largest Arab economy and home to Islam's holiest sites. Saudi Arabia does not formally recognize Israel, although successive U.S. administrations have made it their goal to change that. Few consider that a possibility now. Over the past couple of years, Saudi officials have consistently predicated ties with Israel on the creation of an independent state for Palestinians. Israel's current government, the most right-wing in the country's history, vehemently opposes the establishment of a Palestinian state and is unwilling to even talk of a pathway to one. Saudi Arabia will not be rushed into a historic decision that ignores Palestinian statehood, said Salman al-Ansari, a Saudi political analyst. Saudi Arabia's commitment to a two-state solution is not a slogan, and it is not a bargaining chip, he added. Mr. Trump's language implied that he was giving an order, not making a request. It should start with the immediate signing by Saudi Arabia and Qatar, and everybody else should follow suit. If they don't, they should not be part of this deal in that it shows bad intention, he said. Perhaps even Iran, Israel's archenemy, could join the Abraham Accords, Mr. Trump mused. Wow, now that would be something special, he wrote. Soon after, Senator Lindsey Graham, Republican of South Carolina, who had recently slammed the potential deal with Iran, wrote his own post on social media, calling it a, quote-unquote, simply brilliant idea to link the deal with the expansion of the Abraham Accords. "I expect our Arab allies to embrace this," he wrote. If taken at face value, those statements would seem to indicate an ignorance of political dynamics in the Middle East, analysts said. An association with Israel, never popular among Arab populations, has become even more toxic for many governments in the Middle East as a result of the devastating wars that Israel has waged in Gaza, Lebanon, and Iran since the deadly Hamas-led attack on Israel in October 2023. The more that American officials push for normalization as an imposition rather than as part of a mutually beneficial

result of the devastating wars that Israel has waged in Gaza, Lebanon, and Iran since the deadly Hamas-led attack on Israel in October 2023. The more that American officials push for normalization as an imposition rather than as part of a mutually beneficial deal, quote, the more unpalatable it becomes, end quote. And that's according to Abdulaziz Al-Ghassian, a Saudi scholar and senior non-resident fellow at the Gulf International Forum, a research organization. Under the Biden administration, the Saudi crown prince had been seeking substantial incentives from the United States in exchange for establishing ties with Israel, including access to American nuclear technology and a U.S.-Saudi defense pact. The extent to which Mr. Trump's mandate came across as a complete non sequitur in the Middle East made Mr. Al-Ghassian think that the Abraham Accords were possibly, quote-unquote, the only clear strategy the U.S. has in the region. A deal with Iran appears shaky at best, and fighting has continued to flare as diplomats have negotiated the details. In Israel, Mr. Trump's linkage between that deal and an expansion of the Abraham Accords has been largely met by baffled silence. Prime Minister Benjamin Netanyahu of Israel has not reacted publicly to Mr. Trump's pronouncement. Analysts have said that the phased deal with Iran the president has proposed would most likely be hard for Mr. Netanyahu to swallow. If the bid to include an expansion of the Abraham Accords were meant as some kind of sweetener, the Israeli prime minister was not letting on. Asked about the Abraham Accords becoming part of any Iran deal, or if Mr. Netanyahu had discussed this issue with Mr. Trump, the Israeli government responded with a statement saying only that, quote, Israel is keen on expanding the circle of peace, which will be most beneficial to all signatories of the Abraham Accords, end quote. With Israeli elections expected this fall and Mr. Netanyahu's political future on the line, the prospect of Saudi Arabia or other Muslim-majority states handing him such a prize appear even more remote. Those countries won't take a step before the elections in Israel and before seeing what the deal with Iran yields. We are still in such a fog of war, Mr. Guzanski said. Mr. Trump even suggested that Pakistan, which has mediated between the United States and Iran to end the war, should join the accords. In Pakistan, one of the world's most populous Muslim-majority countries, officials and analysts greeted that call with a flat no. Pakistan does not recognize Israel, and its passports explicitly state that holders are barred from traveling there. Pakistan's defense minister, Khwaja Muhammad Asif, said on local television that joining the accords would clash with the country's quote-unquote fundamental ideologies. Mr. Trump's statement might have been an attempt to please parts of his domestic audience, such as Iran hawks who view the potential deal with the Iranians as a disappointment, Pakistani analysts said. They called the proposal a distraction from the peace negotiations between the United States and Iran. Trump may be trying to divert attention with his Abraham Accords statement, but it is a poor effort at that, said Maliha Lodi, a former Pakistani ambassador to the United States and the United Nations. In the end, Mr. Trump appeared to give himself an off-ramp, raising questions about why he had made the proposal in the first place. It may be possible, he wrote in the Post, that some of the countries he named have acceptable reasons for not recognizing Israel, he said. But the rest of the countries, he said, should be ready to join in, making his settlement with Iran, quote, a far more historic event than it would otherwise be, end quote. And that concludes that article. Next we have Justice Department is said to open criminal inquiry of E. Jean Carroll over Trump lawsuits. Ms. Carroll, who prevailed in a civil trial after accusing President Trump of sexual abuse, is the latest target in a Justice Department campaign going after his perceived enemies. By Glenn Thrush and Benjamin Weiser. The Justice Department has opened a criminal investigation into E. Jean Carroll, the 82-year-old former magazine writer who accused Donald J. Trump of sexual assault, according to two people with direct knowledge of the situation.
The investigation centers on whether

Carroll committed perjury in civil lawsuits against Mr. Trump, according to the person who spoke on the condition of anonymity to discuss an ongoing investigation. Ms. Carroll won a $5 million civil judgment against Mr. Trump that he had sexually abused and defamed her, which the president last November asked the Supreme Court to overturn. She also won an $83.3 million civil judgment against him in another defamation case. An inquiry into Ms. Carroll would represent the latest chapter in Mr. Trump's retribution campaign, which has been carried out by Justice Department officials. A number of figures who brought criminal and civil cases against Mr. Trump have come under the department's scrutiny, including James B. Comey, New York Attorney General Letitia James, and other adversaries of the president. Andrew S. Boutros, the Trump-appointed U.S. attorney for the Northern District of Illinois, opened the inquiry into Ms. Carroll, according to the person with knowledge of the situation. The investigation was reported earlier by CNN. Ms. Carroll's lawyer did not immediately respond to her request for comment. Todd Blanche, the acting attorney general, is said to have recused himself from the probe because of his prior representation of Mr. Trump, although officials from department headquarters have been involved in the inquiry. The investigation comes at a volatile moment in a Justice Department that appears to be increasingly controlled by Mr. Trump, who has faced little pushback from department leadership as he accelerates his campaign of retribution against those who accused, challenged, or defied him in the past. Mr. Blanche has aggressively pursued investigations against people Mr. Trump has targeted. Last month, the department charged James B. Comey, the former FBI director, over a social media post of seashells arranged in the numbers 8647. Which prosecutors said was a threat against Mr. Trump. Mr. Comey has said he did not associate the phrase with violence and denied wrongdoing. Mr. Trump's revenge campaign kicked into high gear last September when he publicly demanded that then-Attorney General Pam Bondi move to prosecute several of his adversaries. Within several weeks, a newly selected prosecutor in the Eastern District of Virginia had indicted Mr. Comey and Ms. James. But both of those cases were thrown out by a judge, and despite the newer indictment of Mr. Comey last month, the department has struggled to gain traction in a number of cases against Mr. Trump's adversaries. Ms. Carroll's accusations are among the most severe leveled against the president, and he has long sought to demean and discredit her. In one area of contention before the first trial, Mr. Trump's lawyers wrote to the judge, accusing Ms. Carroll of concealing financial support her case received from Reid Hoffman, the billionaire co-founder of LinkedIn and a strong critic of Mr. Trump's. The lawyer said the eventual disclosure of the funding raised quote-unquote significant questions about Ms. Carroll's credibility. Her lawyers, in their own letter to the court, argued that Mr. Hoffman's financial support was irrelevant to Ms. Carroll's legal claims, and that she had nothing to do with obtaining the outside funding. A spokeswoman for Mr. Hoffman did not respond Wednesday night to a request for comment. In May 2023, a federal jury in New York found Mr. Trump liable for sexually abusing Ms. Carroll in a Bergdorf Goodman dressing room in the mid-1990s. The jury also found that Mr. Trump had defamed her by saying on his social media site that her case was a hoax and a lie. Ms. Carroll was awarded $5 million by the jury, a verdict upheld on appeal in December 2024, a month before Mr. Trump was sworn in for a second term, when a three-judge panel of the U.S. Court of Appeals for the Second Circuit unanimously rejected his request for a new trial. The panel said Mr. Trump had, quote, not demonstrated that the district court erred in any of the challenged rulings, end quote. Mr. Trump won a delay this month in another defamation case in which Ms. Carroll was awarded $83.3 million in January 2024 after another trial in Manhattan. The verdict included $65 million in punitive damages after the jury found that Mr. Trump had acted with malice in defaming Ms. Carroll. Her lawyers argued to the jury that a large verdict was necessary to stop Mr. Trump
from continuing his attacks on her, which he made at news conferences, in social media posts, and during the trial itself. Mr. Trump, who did not testify against Ms. Carroll at the first trial, took the stand briefly in the second. The $83.3 million verdict was also upheld by a Second Circuit appeals court in a unanimous three-judge ruling. The appeals panel said Mr. Trump, quote, never wavered or relented in his public attacks, end quote, on Ms. Carroll, and that she was subjected to public harassment as a result of his statements, including death threats and threats of physical injury. The court ruled that Mr. Trump did not have to pay the judgment as he intends to appeal to the Supreme Court. It was not immediately clear why the investigation of Ms. Carroll was being conducted by Mr. Boutros, who is based in Chicago, although a nonprofit associated with Mr. Hoffman is there. The Justice Department's leadership also has made extensive use of a provision that allows the designation of cases to hand-pick prosecutors across the country, regardless of whether possible crimes occurred in their jurisdictions. The department assigned its investigation into John Brennan, the former CIA director, to the U.S. attorney in Miami, Jason Reading Quinones, because he was seen as more willing to pursue a case viewed as questionable by other offices, according to former officials. The conduct of prosecutors under Mr. Boutros' supervision has come under serious criticism in recent days. Last Thursday, he announced that misdemeanor charges against people who had protested outside an immigration detention facility near Chicago last year would be dismissed. In a hearing in downtown Chicago, Mr. Boutros said that potential misconduct by prosecutors during the grand jury process had led to the dismissal. Defense lawyers said that prosecutors working under Mr. Boutros held conversations with individual grand jurors outside the courtroom about the case, a breach of rules. And that ends that article. The next article, up for grabs. Can Democrats sway young men who have soured on Trump? Many Gen Z men who voted for the president are dismayed by his time in office, but they are not hearing an appealing pitch from Democrats either. Both parties kind of get it wrong. By Kellen Browning and Emma Goldberg. Frustrated with the cost of everyday necessities, Carter Tice, a 20-year-old tree landscaper in Milwaukee, voted for Donald Trump in 2024 because he promised economic relief. But Mr. Tice has not yet seen any improvement. In Phoenix, Jared Cassell, a 25-year-old server and restaurant manager, voted for Mr. Trump because of his opposition to abortion, but has been horrified by immigration raids and regrets his decision. And Owen Shane, 21, from rural Klamath Falls, Oregon, who listens to podcasts from influencers who supported Mr. Trump in 2024, like Joe Rogan and Theo Vaughn, has been disappointed by the president's much-heralded tariff policy. He said it would get bad because of tariffs, and he said it would get better. We're still waiting, Mr. Shane said. Propelled by economic anxiety, young men lurched to the right in the 2024 election, a 15% swing from 2020, and helped Mr. Trump win the White House, setting off a round of soul-searching among Democratic politicians and strategists who were dismayed that this once reliable demographic had fallen away. A year and a half later, some Gen Z men say they are disillusioned by Mr. Trump's second term. A variety of surveys have shown that young voters are veering sharply away from Mr. Trump since the last presidential election, and recent New York Times Siena College polls found that Mr. Trump's approval rating with young men fell by about 10 percentage points in the past few months. At the same time, despite efforts from Democratic politicians to reach young men by diving into quote-unquote bro culture after the 2024 election, many young men said Democrats had not yet landed on a compelling message that resonated with them. In interviews with 24 young men in Wisconsin, Maine, Oregon, Arizona, Texas, Illinois, and Washington, D.C., many said their disaffection reached far beyond politics. They said they felt daunted by an unforgiving job market, pessimistic about matters as personal as their romantic prospects, and broadly unsure of where they fit in society. Neither party, they said, was speaking to their concerns. Since Mr. Trump's victory, Democrats have begun to focus in earnest on bringing young men back into the fold,
raising the alarm over various indicators that they are floundering. Men are graduating from college at declining rates and are 10 percentage points less likely to hold bachelor's degrees than women. Their median hourly wage, adjusted for inflation, is lower today among the working class than it was 50 years ago. And they account for about 70% of what are called, quote-unquote, deaths of despair, deaths from suicide or overdose. Still, with a midterm election this fall and another presidential contest steadily approaching, many young men said their political allegiance remained entirely up for grabs. Vincent McKibben, age 25, a computer hardware engineer in Austin, Texas, grew up in a liberal family but enjoys the irreverent banter offered by right-leaning voices like Mr. Rogan. Recently, however, he has started to worry that the heterodox, quote-unquote, manosphere preys on buzzy culture war issues to attract attention rather than offering substantive solutions. But that has not left him entirely enthusiastic about Democrats. He said that the clinical, policy-driven voices on the left felt, quote-unquote, very academic and lacked a masculine charisma that people could latch onto. Both parties kind of get it wrong, Mr. McKibben said. Mr. Cassell in Phoenix, a one-time Republican who is now nonpartisan, said he felt, quote-unquote, completely lost politically. He went on to say, if you asked who's a political figure you like, I don't know that I can think of one. It feels like nobody really cares about me. Diving into culture wars, Democrats realize they need to confront the challenges young men are facing. Prominent right-wing voices such as Tucker Carlson, Vice President J.D. Vance, and Charlie Kirk, who was killed last fall, have done a better job at speaking to these woes, some Democrats acknowledge. They have convinced Gen Z men that they are welcome among conservatives, in part by offering a masculine blueprint of how they should live that includes nostalgic and traditional visions of family and marriage. Shauna Daly, the managing director of the Speaking with American Men Project, one of many left-wing efforts to understand this cohort, said Republicans had woven anxieties over employment, home buying, and marriage into one, quote, aspirational version of the future, end quote. Ms. Daly added, the connection between those things is some sense that the world that was attainable to older generations, particularly to their grandfathers and their fathers, is not attainable to these young men. She said Democrats needed to challenge the appeal of, quote, turning back the clock, end quote, while also putting forth an alternative vision. In interviews, young men indicated just how tricky that might prove to be. Many were deeply skeptical of the Democratic brand and viewed the left as unwelcoming. Some, for instance, said a traditional family dynamic, with a man as the breadwinner for his wife and children, would give them purpose, an aspiration of masculinity they said they believed the left discourages. Dylan Baffenbach, age 21, a Republican student leader at Carroll University in Waukesha, Wisconsin, pointed to an NBC poll he read about last year, which found that, quote-unquote, having children and, quote-unquote, being married were among the most important definitions of success for young men who voted for Mr. Trump in 2024. In the same poll, both outcomes ranked near the bottom of the list of priorities among young people, especially young women, who voted for former Vice President Kamala Harris. There's no positivity toward marriage that I see a lot from the left-leaning view, Mr. Baffenbach said. Aaron Esser, age 21, a friend of Mr. Baffenbach, who led a progressive group at Carroll before graduating this month, said she worried that far-right influencers like Andrew Tate and Nick Fuentes had led some young men to, quote-unquote, find a scapegoat for their troubles with finding a job, purchasing a home, and starting a family, blaming women, minority groups, or immigrants. A lot of people are feeling alone and sad, and I feel bad, Ms. Esser said. But it's looking into the past when that's not the reality we're living in anymore, she said. A really swingy group. Some Democrats acknowledge that they do not have easy solutions to the cultural dilemmas that have drawn young men to the right. Governor Gavin
Newsom of California suggested that Democrats had been, quote-unquote, timid on male issues. The party, he said in an interview, needed to preach an affirmative vision of manliness that appreciated the desire to be a caregiver or protector of a family. Those are not things that men should feel ashamed about, Mr. Newsom said. Still, many Democrats said they were confident that most young men were more open to liberal views than the latest conventional wisdom suggested. Ariana Jones, the executive director of Next Gen America, a liberal group, said her organization conducted informal text conversations, called Pulse Check, with 35,000 voters on college campuses in recent weeks, asking about the issues that mattered most to young people. Cultural or gender issues did not make the cut. Instead, they found that the Gen Z voters they surveyed cared most about corruption and perceived authoritarianism by Mr. Trump, as well as the economy. Behind that, the war with Iran was a major concern, Ms. Jones said. Respondents were concerned about gas prices and felt that Mr. Trump had abandoned his promise to avoid foreign entanglement. Even Mr. Rogan and Mr. Vaughn have criticized the president over the war. Many surveys also suggest that Gen Z men have progressive views on issues like abortion and gay marriage. Richard Reeves, the president of the American Institute for Boys and Men, a left-leaning research institute, said he was exasperated with people assuming that all young men had suddenly become fervent Trump supporters or Andrew Tate-style misogynists. Maybe they're actually really swingy and up for grabs, Mr. Reeves said. Sense of hopelessness. In their quest to win back young men, Democrats have conducted listening sessions, polled focus groups, and even aired provocative anti-Republican advertisements that borrow from the shock value tactics of quote-unquote manosphere influencers. More tangibly, they have run a host of congressional candidates with blue-collar credentials, including a smoke jumper in Montana, an iron worker in Ohio, and a farmer in North Carolina, who combine liberal pitches about affordability with a self-reliant attitude that young men say is appealing. Foremost among that group is Graham Plattner, a Democratic Senate candidate in Maine. Late last year, at a town hall event in Biddeford, several young men said that Mr. Plattner, a Marine veteran who owns an oyster farming business, offered a masculine model for life that was rare on the left. He's a rugged guy, a rural oyster farmer guy that still has human decency, said C.J. McDonald, age 20, who uses they-them pronouns. Above all, Democrats said they needed to focus on the root of Gen Z men's anxieties, economic insecurity. Jobs that have traditionally been filled by men, like manufacturing, are declining, while quote-unquote care economy roles, historically dominated by women, like nursing and teaching, are projected to grow by 1.6 million by 2033. A group of prominent politicians, some seen as 2028 presidential contenders, have zeroed in on potential solutions, including Governor Gretchen Whitmer of Michigan, a Democrat, and Governor Spencer Cox of Utah, a Republican. Foremost among this group seem to be two Democratic governors, Mr. Newsom and Governor Wes Moore of Maryland, who have launched initiatives in their states aiming to incentivize more men to become school teachers, as well as to address mental health problems and increase job opportunities that do not require a college degree. We're looking at so many of our young men and boys not like they're a problem that has to be solved, Mr. Moore said in an interview, but as, quote, an asset that has to be unearthed, end quote. Mr. Newsom has mused publicly about young men's dating struggles and played Fortnite with a Twitch streamer last year in an effort to understand the demographic. At a Sacramento symposium in March, he said he had begun tracking such issues after discovering that his young son had been following right-leaning influencers online. He said he continued to hear from young men who expressed, quote, this sense of hopelessness that both parties have abandoned them, end quote. They felt that Mr. Trump hadn't, quote, delivered on the promotion and promise in any meaningful and substantive way, end quote, according to Mr. Newsom. And he added, but at the same time,
not feeling like our party is offering a substitute. And that concludes that article. The next article, Texas school police pepper sprayed, tackled, and tasered students. School officers across the state turned to heavy-handed tactics on children, often in response to minor misbehavior, our investigation shows. By Clara Mari, Christian Hernandez, and Asher Lehrer Small. This girl was fighting her classmates. A police officer at her school near Houston blinded her with pepper spray, then kneeled her in the face. This boy threw a punch during a lunchroom brawl. A school officer in Irving yanked him off his feet and slammed him into a metal cart. This 14-year-old was caught with a vape at his school in Mesquite. After he was restrained, an officer smashed him into a wall. "Who else?" the officer shouted at the teenagers gathered nearby. Since the massacre at Robb Elementary in Uvalde in 2022, school districts across Texas have spent billions of dollars to station police officers on every campus in the state. The effort, the most ambitious in the nation, was intended to protect students from similar tragedies. But the constant presence of officers has transformed the way many public schools manage discipline, subjecting students to heavy-handed police tactics for behavior that once would have landed them only in the principal's office, the New York Times and the San Antonio Express News found. Officers in Texas displayed startling belligerence at times, grabbing or tackling students a fraction of their size over misconduct that often appeared to be minor. Children in elementary school, including one as young as six, were handcuffed. Teenagers were arrested, charged with crimes, and even jailed. In the most extreme cases, they wound up in hospitals, bruised or concussed, after being body slammed or shocked by tasers, which are prohibited in the state's juvenile detention facilities, but allowed in its public schools. There is no comprehensive record of use of force incidents across the more than 1,000 public school districts in Texas. Many districts and police agencies declined to disclose their data to our journalists. Others did not respond to public records requests. More than 200 provided some information, but in most cases, it was limited. Still, by examining even that small share of records, our reporters identified more than 2,600 use of force incidents that occurred from January 2022 through December 2025. About 450 of those interactions were described in detailed reports, which we reviewed. We also watched video footage from over 24 encounters. The records provide a first-of-its-kind look at how Texas's initiative around school policing has played out in districts large and small, urban and rural. Many incidents began over misbehavior, such as dress code violations, vaping, or schoolyard scraps. Officers, often summoned by principals or teachers, escalated some situations by shouting obscenities or insults. They used physical takedown tactics in about 60 situations when students ignored their commands, talked back, or pulled away. In the Judson School District, which includes parts of San Antonio, an officer slammed a 15-year-old boy onto a table after he threw a cheese stick at another student, according to witnesses cited in public records. In a statement, the school district said that the student had tried to walk away from the officer, who used quote-unquote necessary force to gain control of the situation. In the Cypress Fairbanks district near Houston, an officer hogtied a 10-year-old boy with a behavioral disorder who had kicked the principal, using a cord to bind his hands and feet behind his back, an internal investigation found. The officer had twice before used the same restraint technique when the boy left campus during school, the records show. The district later banned the practice. Tayshawn Chadwick, age 17, was suspended from his school in the Aldean district for threatening to fight another student in December 2023. When he tried to retrieve his house keys from a classroom before leaving campus, a school officer pinned him against a window, according to records. Another officer pressed a taser against his skin and shocked him repeatedly. "It felt like a lightning bolt," Tayshawn recalled in an interview. Tayshawn was charged with resisting arrest and held in the county jail. The charge was dismissed after he completed an anger management program. The school district declined to comment on the incident. Records showed that the officer's supervisors deemed their actions in compliance with department policy.
In interviews, dozens of parents, teachers, principals, and students said that they believed police officers were needed to keep schools safe. Many praised officers for stopping violent fights. Almost everyone cited fear of school shootings. As recently as March, a student at a high school in the San Antonio area shot a teacher and then killed himself. School officers have confiscated dozens of guns in that region alone, and some have thwarted potential attacks. Just look at the TV. There's no school in America that should not have some kind of officer, said Latresse Essien, who teaches third grade math in Dallas. Police chiefs said physical force was necessary in police work, even at schools. We can't be lackadaisical and say, well, we're in a school and maybe we shouldn't go hands-on with this student, and then it rises to a level that he or she does hurt someone, said Charles Carnes, who in December retired as chief of the Northside School District's department in San Antonio. Some departments disciplined officers for going too far, including in the hogtie incident and the pepper spray and vape cases shown in the videos above. Neither the officer involved in the lunchroom brawl case nor his department provided comment. But in Texas, no state agency has the power to routinely review school officers' actions and weigh in on possible overreach. Lawmakers here have embraced school policing without establishing safeguards required for meaningful accountability, policing experts said. A 2019 law meant to keep officers out of quote-unquote routine student discipline does not define the term or detail repercussions for violations. Police departments in Texas are not required to report incidents of force in schools unless they shoot someone. School boards and police agencies are responsible for oversight, state officials said. But in interviews, two dozen board members from across Texas said they did not consider that part of their job. We just approve what they need to buy, said Michael Valdez, a board member in the Edgewood School District in San Antonio. Several said they were unaware that their officers used force on students at all. A review of use of force policies from more than 200 school district police departments found that many were largely copied from those used by municipal police agencies. Some addressed how to handle livestock and animal control calls. Most provided no specific guidance on handling students. Eyes wide open. Police officers have been assigned to some schools in Texas for nearly a century. In the 1930s, a newspaper article show the Houston Police Department employed part-time, quote-unquote, school policemen to help direct traffic. But it was not until the 1980s and 90s, amid concerns about drugs and violence, that the ranks of school officers began to swell. The 1999 shooting at Columbine High School in Colorado led to a larger rise. Elsewhere in the country, school districts typically tapped the local sheriff's office or police department for officers. Texas was unusual in that many districts formed their own departments instead. As police presence in schools grew, some educators became wary of harsh punishment and practices that could push students into the criminal justice system. Even in Law and Order Texas, concerns seemed to break through. In 2019, the legislature passed a law saying that school boards should not task officers with routine student discipline. Then came Uvalde, the deadliest school shooting in Texas history, which claimed the lives of 19 students and two teachers. A year later, in 2023, lawmakers passed legislation to require at least one licensed police officer at each of the state's public schools. While other states had taken steps to increase school security, few relied as heavily on the police. Before the Texas law was adopted, some parents, teachers, and advocates warned that it would lead to more arrests and incidents involving force. Alicia Castillo, the Associate Director of Policy and Advocacy for the Texas Civil Rights Project, a nonprofit based in Austin, said that several groups had already raised concerns about heavy-handed police tactics in schools. Lawmakers, she said in an interview, had their quote-unquote eyes wide open. In the 2 years that followed, statewide annual spending on school security rose to more than $1.3 billion from about $900 million. Today, Texas is home to nearly 400 school district police departments, more than all other states combined. Most of the remaining districts
have contracts with outside police agencies. The number of officers trained to work in schools, about 11,000, exceeds the total number of police officers in at least two dozen states. Most of what school officers do is mundane. They secure external doors, usher students through metal detectors, and monitor hallways for fights. Some mentor students and offer advice. But routine interactions have been punctuated at times by physical encounters. Officers grabbed or tackled students hundreds of times, data and records show. They used pepper spray in dozens of cases and shocked students with tasers in at least nine incidents. On four occasions, reporters found, officers held teenagers at gunpoint. Some large school districts reported using force more than 100 times in a school year. In an interview, Kirby Warnke, the chief of the Corpus Christi School District Police Department, said that his officers got physical with students, quote-unquote, almost every day, often to restrain or redirect them. Students were left with bruises, scrapes, or other injuries in nearly a quarter of the 450 cases reviewed by reporters. Two teenagers suffered concussions, according to medical records and an interview with one family's lawyer. About two dozen of the overall cases involved children in elementary school. In the Northside School District, an officer handcuffed a six-year-old boy who kicked a school employee during a tantrum. State law prohibits using restraints on children in fifth grade or below in all but the most dangerous situations. In a statement, the district said that the officer had perceived a quote-unquote immediate risk of harm. The boy was still in cuffs when his father arrived a few minutes later and began filming on his cell phone. "The police wants me to die," the child cried. The heavy hand. In May 2024, Annabelle Jaramillo rang a plastic doorbell outside a classroom at Texas City High School. The $13 bell came off, and Annabelle walked away with it, according to a description of surveillance footage included in a police report. The next day, administrators accused the 17-year-old honor student of theft and assigned her 3 days of in-school suspension. Certain there had been a misunderstanding, Annabelle showed up at the office of Sonia Davis, an assistant principal. She told Ms. Davis that she had accidentally dislodged the doorbell and tucked it into a nearby planner so that she would not get in trouble, she recalled in an interview. Still, Ms. Davis summoned the Galveston County Sheriff's deputies at the school and, body camera footage shows, asked them to speak with Annabelle about theft. Annabelle continued to plead her case. She texted her mother, and Ms. Davis extended her suspension by 2 days for using a cell phone in the office. Ms. Davis told Annabelle to leave, but the teenager would not budge from her seat. One of the deputies, Carla Rodriguez, ordered Annabelle to stand. "You're under arrest for theft," she said. Deputy Rodriguez grabbed one of Annabelle's arms. When the teenager pulled away, a second deputy, Cipriano Ruiz, took the other. They wrestled Annabelle, 4'11", onto her belly. Deputy Ruiz gripped the back of her neck and pushed her face into the carpet. Deputy Rodriguez handcuffed her. Deputy Rodriguez tried pulling the teenager to her feet. "You're going to jail, young lady," she said. "What the heck?" Annabelle exclaimed. Annabelle, who has panic attacks, started to pant. One of the deputies instructed her to breathe. Ms. Davis positioned a fan toward the teenager. Then she returned to her desk, picked up her cell phone, and started eating potato chips. Annabelle gasped for air for about 3 minutes before going still, body camera footage shows. Ms. Davis called for the school nurse. Deputy Ruiz took her pulse. Annabelle later told reporters that she had passed out. Other cases reviewed by reporters similarly escalated. A staff member called for an officer when a 17-year-old in a special education class threatened a classmate and threw a quote-unquote sanitizer can at the student, the police report said. The officer dragged the boy to the ground and, after a scuffle, punched him in the face twice, video footage shows. A teacher alerted an officer to a 15-year-old who was swearing in a hallway. The officer took the student down, records show, and dragged him into a room by his leg. In interviews, educators said that they sometimes needed help managing unruly students. "Many feel pressure to be tough on misbehavior," said Anita Wadhwa, a former teacher who now runs a nonprofit in Houston focused on alternative approaches to school discipline.
No adult wants to look like a kid is talking back to them, she said. Some school district leaders said that they had sent a clear message. Officers should get involved only if a student is accused of a serious crime or if someone is at risk of physical harm. Our officers are not disciplinarians, period, said Sean Micah, who was the superintendent of the Northeast Independent School District in San Antonio until January. But in many places, that message seems to have gotten lost. Michelle Parsons, who teaches a training course required for school officers in Texas, said that officers frequently describe being pulled into minor disciplinary matters. At a recent training attended by a reporter, officers were told to stay out of incidents that would not otherwise prompt a 9/11 call. Several scoffed and said their principals would be unhappy. Mrs. Parsons said that principals and teachers often see officers as, quote-unquote, the heavy hand. Texas does not require them to be trained on when to call school police. Shortly after Annabelle's arrest, her mother, Martha Jaramillo, arrived at the school to find her on the ground, footage shows. She was very rude to us, Ms. Davis, the assistant principal, told Mrs. Jaramillo. Mrs. Jaramillo told the nurse about her daughter's health conditions, including asthma. One of the deputies called for paramedics who took the teenager to an emergency room. 2 weeks later, Annabelle turned herself in at the county jail for the theft charge. There, she said, she had another panic attack. Neither Ms. Davis nor Texas City School District officials agreed to be interviewed for this article. In a statement, the district said Ms. Davis had not violated its policies. The Galveston County Sheriff's Office declined to comment. The deputies involved in the case did not respond to multiple efforts to reach them. Ken Simon, a national expert on school policing and a former officer from Virginia who reviewed the case for the Times and the Express News, said that Ms. Davis and the officers had escalated a minor offense unnecessarily. Nobody was acting in the best interest of a child, Ms. Simon said. Alienated and withdrawn. Some students who were subjected to physical force from police officers said they had suffered lingering consequences. Tayshawn Chadwick, who was stunned with a taser, said he stopped leaving the house. Annabelle Jaramillo said the doorbell incident led her to become withdrawn from even close friends. Prosecutors dismissed the theft charge after she completed an online course about stealing, but she was mortified when a crime website posted her mugshot. She finished her classes from home and skipped her graduation ceremony. 2 years later, Annabelle has finally begun to put the trauma behind her. She gave birth to a son and completed community college. She plans to attend a nearby university in the fall in hopes of becoming a veterinarian. But the police episode has made her less trusting. The adults at her high school, she said, had failed her. I thought they're there to hear you out, to build you up, and get you into the future, she said. Instead, she added, they broke me down. And that ends that article. And finally today, former judges urge inquiry into deal Trump struck with IRS. The motion was particularly significant because it asked the judge overseeing the initial suit against the IRS to examine the terms of the deal. By Alan Feuer. A bipartisan group of 35 former federal judges on Wednesday asked the judge who oversaw President Trump's remarkable lawsuit against the Internal Revenue Service to reopen the case and conduct an inquiry into whether the hasty deal to resolve it could be challenged as an act of fraud. The move by the former judges was one of an increasing number of legal efforts to attack the validity of the two...

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To find out more about the WHRO Voice, please call area code 757-889-9379.

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The Richmond Times-Dispatch from the Virginia Voice is read live beginning at 8:10 a.m., followed by a live reading of the Virginian Pilot at 10, with rebroadcast at 3 p.m. The Daily Press can be heard live at 11:30 and airs again at 4:30 p.m. The WHRO Voice Grocery Cart airs at 1 p.m. and again at 7 in the evening. Tidewater News from Franklin can be heard at 2 p.m. and is rebroadcast at 9 p.m. Begin your evening at 6 o'clock with All Things Considered and Marketplace. At 8 o'clock, tune in for the New York Times. The Washington Post can be heard at 10 p.m., followed by the Wall Street Journal at 11 o'clock. 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
1: 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Our audio reading programs are specifically designed for and primarily directed to people who are blind, visually impaired, or have other conditions preventing them from reading standard printed material. My name is Mary Cottrell, and I'll be reading local highlights from today's broadcast of the Tidewater News, dated Wednesday, May 27th, 2026. The headlines from page 1. BOS hears from public about proposed tax hike, by Titus Moeller, staff writer. The Southampton County Board of Supervisors voted 3-2 on Wednesday, May 20th, to enter its regular monthly May meeting with the intent of supporting a 4-cent increase in the county's real property tax rate to help fund a pay increase for Southampton County Public Schools instructional and classified staff. Board Vice Chair and Northwest District Supervisor William Hart Gillette and Northeast District Supervisor Christopher D. Cornwall Sr. cast the 2 dissenting votes. The county's current real property tax rate is 71 cents per $100 of assessed value, and the increase would move it to 75 cents. The board's vote on May 20th followed a public hearing on the fiscal year 2026-27 county budget and school budget, in which 7 members of the public spoke. 2 speakers expressed opposition to more tax increases. 2 others seemed to indicate opposition to the proposed tax hike by virtue of suggesting alternate means of obtaining the money. And 3 speakers who were affiliated with the school division indicated support of the Board of Supervisors' effort to give more money to the schools this year. The first speaker during the public hearing was Warren Simmons of Cortland, who opened by referencing the many questions and concerns raised by a fall 2025 investigation report produced by attorneys hired by the Southampton County Board of Supervisors, or BOS, to investigate the management and administration practices within the Southampton County Public Schools, or SCPS. "Have we ever gotten the answers for all those questions?" Simmons said. During his comments following the public hearing, Gillette also called for answers to the questions posed in the report. Later during the hearing, Simmons said, "3 years ago, the assessors came to town to reassess our real estate. Before they'd been here a month, the rumors were all over the place how much it was going up, and it proved out to be true. I came before you while it was still going on and said, 'I've done my math, I've done my research. You're going to have to drop down to about 55 cents on the real estate tax rate,'" Simmons recalled. "Well, you patted yourself on the back getting to 71, and again you missed the target." He later indicated to supervisors that they have raised the county's residents' taxes, even if it does not look like they have on paper. "I think we're topping out on taxes," he said. David Edwards of Sedley said he was against the proposed 4-cent real property tax rate increase. "I'm taxed to death," he said. "I'm a farmer in the agriculture business. When you raise the real estate rate, the first thing I get from the landowner is, 'I've got to raise my rent.'" He stated that the economy right now is not very good, but he said, "We can't keep putting all of this burden on the landowners. So I just say, be a little tight with your money if you could," he said to the BOS. "If we need to give the teachers a raise, I think the school board needs to be a little bit more manageable with their money. I know it's been some hard times between y'all and them. I wouldn't want to be a teacher at this day and time," he added. "I know they're very dedicated people, don't get me wrong. But right now, the way the economy is, 4 cents, that's a big burden." Paul Key of Ivor and co-principal of Riverdale Elementary School spoke next, stating, "I agree, taxing people to death is not the way to go. However, the school system, just like anybody else, has been hit with increased prices across the board. Fuel costs have gone up, electricity, telephone, anything that you can imagine that a normal homeowner, a normal business is complaining about. The school system is feeling just as bad." He indicated that if the county keeps doing nothing to incentivize teachers and county natives to stay, we're never going to fix the situation we're in. He said on top of that, it's an uphill battle for y'all to bring industry into the area when our schools aren't up to par compared to the surrounding localities. And the quickest way to fix that is to increase funding to just a little bit and see where we can go. We have done everything on our end to try to be more open and honest, he continued. This is the best relationship I've seen with the school board and the Board of Supervisors since I began in 2016 with the school system. Key noted that he believes in Southampton County. I've lived in this county my whole life. My father's lived in this county his whole life, he said. I have not left because I believe the Board of Supervisors and the school board can work together to make this place great again like it was when I first came to SCPS in 2016. And I agree, taxes aren't the way to go, but the school system is going to be stuck between a rock and a hard place, between deciding to pay for diesel fuel or paying teacher salaries and adding positions to help instruction, he said. During the public hearing, SCPS Acting Superintendent Dr. Shonda Harris-Muhammad shared encouragement with the BOS. When I was before you just a little while ago, I said to you, and I maintain that promise, that the school budget ask may be heavy, but I stand with you every step of the way, and I'm going to continue to do that, she said. So thank you so very much for the consideration to ensure that our staff can have a 5% pay increase. BOS Chair and Central District Supervisor Dr. Alan W. Edwards said, I would also like to thank you, and I can say since I've been on the board, this is the first time I felt I've gotten an accurate, honest budget from the school system, and I want to thank you for that. Following the public hearing, each member of the BOS shared their thoughts on the proposed real estate tax increase. Gillette cast the lone vote against advertising the increase, and he continued his opposition to the hike. Cornwall had voted for advertising the increase, but he voted in opposition to the hike on May 20th with the qualification that he had more questions yet to ask, leaving room for potential change in his vote when the board was officially expected to adopt the budget and tax rates. The Board of Supervisors was expected to make its final decision on the fiscal year 27 budget and tax rates at its Tuesday evening, May 26th. Meeting. Continuing on page one, SCPS continues support of twice monthly pay by Titus Moeller, staff writer. Southampton County Public Schools, or SCPS, Acting Superintendent Dr. Shonda Harris-Muhammad shared at the May 11th Southampton County School Board meeting what she would be doing to continue to support a switch from once a month to twice a month pay frequency for division employees. She noted that she would be meeting sometime that week with Southampton County IT Director Susan Wright to discuss some of the concerns that Wright had about the potential change in pay frequency. Wright spoke about the potential change at the Southampton County Board of Supervisors budget work session on April 22nd, first explaining why it was relevant to the county's IT department. Years ago, my department was called Data Processing, and that department has been processing payroll for as far as I can remember, even when they were punch cards, so that's what my department has to do with it, she said. She addressed how handling monthly SCPS payroll is a significant undertaking for all involved. I will say that we rarely get the school payroll earlier than the day it is due, she said. That is in no way throwing shade at the payroll department. The people down there are phenomenal. They do a great job. But you've got six schools, a transportation department, food service department, and it's a lot of moving parts, and I think it's just a lot for them to get what they need to get to us. It's just a big payroll. She later said it's never been late, like we've never not given somebody a direct deposit, but it's been close. And Town Bank has a stricter direct deposit deadline than our previous bank, so we have to have everything in three full business days before the payday. Wright then alluded to concerns about the viability of performing the significant undertaking of school payroll twice a month. The school payroll takes up most of the time of the three payrolls that we do, she said. We do the county, we do social services, and we do the school, and it is difficult to get the payroll once a month in time to feel comfortable. It's usually a rush, and like I said, the payroll people at the school are great. They do everything they can, I think, to get it to us. But there's so many departments and so many schools that I worry that if we just had to do that twice when we're already having difficulty doing it once, that's just my thought, she said. At the May 11th school board meeting, Harris-Muhammad indicated not being clear on all the details of Wright's concerns, but she added, I'm going to do my due diligence to make sure that we are all aware so we can meet any requests they have met, so we can move forward with the support of the bi-monthly pay frequency. She said, it is of my opinion that what I heard from the Board of Supervisors that evening was that they were in support of it. They want us to make sure that we are fine-tuning some things to ensure that whatever concerns they have on their end from Mrs. Wright, we can address those accordingly and with fidelity. School Board Chair Brandon Rogers said, "Is there any possibility that we look at the pay frequency that we can consider moving to a paperless system for pay stubs, checks, etc., moving to an electronic basis to save some of those duplication costs?" "I can look into that for you," Harris Mohammed said. "My immediate response is absolutely. I think we can go to paperless option. What that looks like, I don't know right now, and that's one of the conversations I'm going to be having with Mrs. Wright." Two Board of Supervisor representatives asked the same question as well. And another story from page one. FCSB adopts FCPS 2627 calendar by Titus Moeller, staff writer. The Franklin County School Board voted 5-1 on Thursday, May 21st, to approve the 2026-27 school calendar for Franklin City Public Schools, or FCPS, that will feature 4 wellness days. The board had been split on previous unsuccessful attempts to approve a 2026-27 calendar, with some members differing on what represented the best schedule for teachers, students, and staff alike. In advance of the May 21st meeting, FCPS Superintendent Dr. Clayton Carter had written a letter to stakeholders. The letter stated that on May 7th, after 4 previous attempts to approve the calendar, the school board voted 3-2 to deny a modified division calendar. This decision comes despite guidance from the Virginia Department of Education requiring that pre-kindergarten students attend school 5 days per week, Carter wrote. As a result, the division must now submit an improvement plan or risk losing approximately $375,941 in state funding for the program. Consequently, the pre-kindergarten program may be eliminated. Additionally, our schools are currently not fully accredited, and our students require additional instructional time to help close existing achievement gaps, he continued. In an effort to address these concerns, I propose reducing teacher wellness days from 12 to 6 per year, adding President's Day as a holiday, and including 2 professional development days following Christmas break and spring break. He then stated that without an approved modification division calendar, the following consequences may occur. Effective July 1st, FCPS could face operational delays until the division calendar is approved, including summer school scheduling. Loss of approximately $375,941 in state pre-K funding, plus the required local match of

July 1st, FCPS could face operational delays until the division calendar is approved, including summer school scheduling. Loss of approximately $375,941 in state pre-K funding, plus the required local match of $152,363 for a combined estimated loss of $528,304. Employee contracts are currently being held without established start and end dates. Elimination of at least 3 full-time teaching positions and several teaching assistant positions resulted in an estimated loss of 8 total positions. And at least 65 students have already registered for next school year, with an anticipated wait list expected to grow. Carter concluded the letter by encouraging everyone who finds this situation concerning to attend the May 21st school board meeting. At that meeting, FCPS Chief Academic Officer Crystal Tompkins presented 2 calendar options recommended by Carter. Option A is the one with the 4 wellness days, she said. Option B is the one with no wellness days. Board Vice Chair and Ward 2 Board Member Wyda Bailey made a motion at the beginning of the meeting to amend the agenda to give the board the option to vote for an Option C. The third option was to use the calendar that we used last year for 1 more year, because I do have concerns about teacher retention, she said. Their salaries have not been increased yet. Bailey's motion carried. Thompson indicated that the 25-26 calendar that Bailey was referencing to have received fundings from the state. Though it has enough hours and enough days, she noted that it still did not meet all the state requirements. Board Chair and Ward 4 Board Member Christina Boone said, "So option C is not an option. It's either A or B." "Well, it is an option because we amend the agenda to vote on it," Bailey said. "You can just not vote for it, but it is an option." Margaret Smith Britton, president of the local Virginia Education Association, or VEA group, advocated for FCPS teachers during the May 21st board meeting, speaking at the beginning of the calendar discussion. Ward 1 board member Robert Holt asked her to come forward again during the discussion. "In your role as president of our local VEA group, do you believe our teachers would accept either the 4-day wellness calendar or the no wellness calendar?" Holt said. "I'm going to answer this as honestly as I can," Smith Britton said. "At this point in the time in the conversations that I've already had with them, they want a calendar to know when they are going to get a paycheck. Whether it's A, whether it's B, whether it's C, whether it's modified, they want a calendar tonight." Bailey said, "So you're saying the calendar needs to be voted on tonight, Ms. Britton? That's what you said earlier. It's the same question with the same answer." To Bailey's question, Smith Britton said, "I'm going to be honest with you. If not, they're going to be looking at other districts. They're going to be leaving because they want to know. They want job security." "Understood," Bailey said. When Boone called for the vote on either option A, B, or C, all members voted for A except for Bailey, who voted for option C. Highlights of the school calendar for Franklin Public Schools for next year are August 31st, the first day of school, December 21st through January 1st, winter break, March 29th through 31st, spring break, and June 4th is the last day of classes and graduation. And the final story from page 1, VFW Post 4411 honors the fallen, by Titus Moeller, staff writer. USMC Jayton D. Patton, Veterans of Foreign Wars, VFW Post 4411, held a Memorial Day ceremony at its headquarters in Franklin on Monday, May 25th, that encouraged attendees to reflect with solemnity and gratitude on the sacrifices of the men and women who gave their lives in military service to the country. Chaplain Todd Kreiner opened the ceremony in a prayer stating, "Almighty God, we gather here today to remember, to honor, and to mourn the brave men and women who gave their yesterdays for our todays. As members and friends of the Veterans of Foreign Wars, we stand united in deep gratitude for the profound sacrifices made by our fallen comrades," he said. "Your holy word reminds us in John 15:13, greater love hath no man than this, that he may lay down his life for his friends." VFW Post 4411 Commander Jeff Drogan delivered remarks stating, "As we assemble today for Memorial Day, we gather not merely as a community in observation of a holiday, but as a nation mourning those we've lost. As veterans and members of the Veterans of Foreign Wars, we are acutely aware that today is not the unofficial start of summer," he continued. "It isn't a day for sales or celebrations. It is a day of sacred remembrance. We are here today to pay tribute to the men and women who gave their last full measure of devotion to this nation. We are here to honor their memory.
He said he is a proud member of the VFW, describing it as an organization founded on the promise that the sacrifice

0: Crisis of the fallen will never be forgotten. I have seen the weight of this day in the eyes of a mother holding a folded flag, he said. I have felt the silence of this day in the empty chairs at our post tables. He said that he fears there is a growing distance between the civilian experience of Memorial Day and its true, heavy reality. In the rush and instant gratification of our modern life, the cost of freedom has become a cliché for some. Just a phrase on a banner or a hashtag on social media, he said. But for those of us who have served, and for the families who live with the gold star in their window, that cost is not an abstract concept. It is a permanent absence. It is the silence of a phone that will never ring. It is the birthday of a child who will never know their parent. It is a life unlived by a brother or a sister at arms who fell at our side. Later, he noted, this Memorial Day we remember the heroes of the greatest generation who liberated continents, and we remember the warriors of Korea and Vietnam who fought with grit and determination in impossible conditions. And we remember the brave men and women of our most recent conflicts in Kuwait, Iraq, Afghanistan, and across the globe, who stood as a shield for our nation in a dangerous world. The brave men and women we honor today were sons and daughters, husbands and wives, he continued. They were ordinary people who, when called upon, did extraordinary things. They left behind dreams and futures, all for something larger than themselves. Because of their sacrifice, we were able to live in a nation where we are free to disagree, free to dream, and free to gather as we are here today. He stated that the freedom is a gift and a debt. It was purchased with the blood of our nation's truest patriots, and it is a debt that we can never fully repay, he said. But we can, and we must, acknowledge it. School Board Meeting. The Southampton County School Board will hold a school board work session on Thursday, May 28th, that's this evening, at 6 p.m. in the library at Southampton High School. The purpose of the work session is to discuss school division data related to selected topics. Now to the opinion page. Lessons from the Appomattox Surrender in 1865. The surrender of Confederate General Robert E. Lee's Army of Northern Virginia to Union General Ulysses S. Grant near Appomattox, Virginia, on April 9, 1865, was an event remembered as essentially the end of the American Civil War. Lasting from 1861 to 1865, the Civil War had a lasting impact on the New America, officially founded only 89 years earlier in 1776. The death toll combined for the North, 360,000, and the South, 258,000, military forces was 618,000, although many modern estimates range from 630,000 to 680,000, and others approaching 700,000, including civilians. The South, with a much smaller population, was estimated to lose 2% of its male population during the war. In addition, 224,000 soldiers were listed as wounded. More Union soldiers died of disease than from military combat operations. The South had 5,900 men eligible to serve who did not serve, compared to the 240 million eligible in the North who did not serve. A few weeks before the surrender, it became clear that the South could not win the war. President Lincoln had General Grant meet to discuss the terms and the impending end. Lincoln made it clear to Grant that he did not want to punish the South. He wanted to unite the country. At the meeting on Palm Sunday, April 9, 1865, at Appomattox Courthouse in Virginia, General Grant proposed the following terms for Lee's surrender. 1. The Confederates would be paroled, meaning they could return home without being prosecuted, provided they promised not to continue the fight. 2. Two copies of a listing of all Confederate officers and men would be made, with each side retaining a copy. Each soldier would receive an individual parole document to prevent interference on the way home. 3. Arms, artillery, and public property would be turned over to Union forces as captured property. 4. Officers could keep their pistols and swords, and all Confederates could keep their privately owned horses so they could be used at home for their farm tasks. 5. Once parole notices were issued to each officer and enlisted men, they could return home without interference from Union authorities. General Lee mentioned that he had no food for neither captured Union soldiers nor Lee's own troops, since the supply train he expected had been captured a few days earlier. Grant offered and then sent 25,000 rations to feed these Confederate troops and soon to be released prisoners of war. April 12, 1865 was established for the official turnover to Union forces of Confederate weapons, ammunition, and flags. The interpersonal actions in Appomattox between the Lee Grant meeting on April 9th and the official surrender of military gear on April 12th are truly amazing. After 4 years of a devastating war of brother against brother resulting in death, debilitating injuries, and heavy property damage, there were reports of Lee and Grant walking together among the troops on both sides. Soldiers on both sides were reported eating together in small groups. Keep in mind that the Confederate and Union troops still had their weapons and ammunition at this point, but there were no reports of violations of the peace. Union General Joshua Chamberlain commanded the Union forces at the surrender and formed his troops along a lane at Appomattox Courthouse. The 28,000 Confederate soldiers remaining marched in front of the Union troops, stopped in their midst, stacked arms, dropped ammunition, and furled flags and placed them on a stacked rifles. Chamberlain described the Confederates as thin, worn, and famished, but marched erect and proud. As a sign of respect, Chamberlain had Union troops salute the Confederates as they marched by. Confederate General Gordon, riding his horse in front of his troops, returned those salutes. In this current time in America, when our country seems polarized, 50-50, with constant bickering and insults, it may be difficult to understand how forgiveness and reconciliation was achieved in April of 1865. If they could do it after such a devastating 4 years, why can't we now? These words come to us from Robert N. Bob Holt, a Franklin native who is a retired professor of business management and real estate at Southwestern Community College in Sylva, North Carolina. He holds a bachelor's, master's, and doctoral studies degrees from Virginia Tech and was a member of the university's Corps of Cadets. His email address is hrobert@vt.edu. In the online poll, we ask, do you approve of the U.S. strikes on Iran carried out alongside Israeli military action? No, 46 votes, or 44.66%. No opinion, 1 vote, at 0.97%. And yes, 56 votes, 54.37%. And now on to page 3 and the obituaries. Julie M. Bryant. Julie Maureen Bryant, 65, passed away on Friday, May 22nd. Julie took pride in her yard and flowers. She loved the sun and being outside. If the sun was shining, she was outside. Julie loved all animals, was very thoughtful, and would do almost anything for anyone. Most of all, she loved her kids and grandkids. A graveside memorial service will be held at 11 a.m. on Saturday, May 30th at the Beechwood Cemetery in Boykins. And the family will receive friends at Julie's house after the service and suggest that memorial donations be made to any favorite charity. www.WrightFuneralHome.org. Earl Everett Jr. Earl Pete Everett Jr. of Richmond, Virginia, transitioned on May 11th. A public viewing for the former Franklin native will be held at the funeral home on Friday, May 29th at 2 p.m., with a service following at 4 p.m. Service provided by the professional and caring staff of William M. Johnson & Sons, Incorporated, 224 South Main Street in Franklin. Please share your condolences with the family at wmjohnsonandsons.com. Charles G. Gatton. Charles Green Gatton, or Chuck, age 72, passed away peacefully on May 22nd. He was a devoted husband, family man, and loyal friend, but far more, entrepreneur, business owner, accomplished guitarist, photographer, and someone who could have everyone laughing seconds after entering the room. A celebration of life service will be held in honor of Charles on Saturday, June 6th at 11 a.m. at the Ben Dillon Life Center Rock Church. www.WrightFuneralHome.org. Elizabeth B. Reeder. Elizabeth Betty Reeder, 84, of Franklin, Virginia, passed away peacefully on May 19th. She moved to Franklin in 2002 to be near her in-laws. Betty loved cats. At one point, she was known as the Cat Lady. She also loved music. As a member of Presbyterian churches, she also loved the Lord. A memorial service will be held at a later date. In lieu of flowers, donations may be made to the Michael J. Fox Foundation for Parkinson's Research at michaeljfox.org. www.WrightFuneralHome.org. Spoken Interiors wins SWAMI Award. Spoken Interiors 2018 startup Franklin Southampton winner and a local business located at 111 North Main Street in Franklin was honored on April 29th as a SWAMI Honors Program awardee at a ceremony at Main Street Station in Richmond. ODU.edu notes that SWAM, SWAM vendor, is a small woman-owned or minority-owned SWAM business that has been certified through the Commonwealth by the Virginia Department of Small Business and Supplier Diversity, SBSD. A Franklin Southampton Economic Development Incorporated news release noted that Spoken Interiors owner Katrina Manley was presented with her award by Commonwealth personnel as well as FSEDI President and CEO Carl Heck. Our SWAM certification has added credibility and increased visibility for our business, Manley said. It has opened the door for us to compete on a broader statewide level alongside larger corporations. Through this certification, we've been able to provide products and services to local educational facilities like Portsmouth Public Schools, healthcare organizations such as Bon Secours, and various general contractors. These opportunities have allowed us to build strong relationships and work with larger organizations both locally and beyond. Katrina and Spoken Interior Homes are a prime example of a successful Main Street business, Heck said. The business has a storefront location that was originally a showroom, but morphed into a design location. More recently, it is housing a second business that incubated through the startup Franklin Southampton program, Gifted Stitches. Katrina is a true community ambassador that made us proud on a Commonwealth-wide stage, Heck added. Spoken Interior specializes in window treatments for residential and commercial buildings. Manley's motto, "Create the look you love," is evident in her work, which is tailored to fit the function and aesthetic aspirations of her clients. The business started in 2019 after her award of the startup Franklin Southampton funding and has been a fixture on Main Street in Franklin ever since then. Manley has attributed her contract with Portsmouth Public Schools for window treatments as a direct benefit of the SWAM certification process. The SWAMI Honors Program is a Virginia award program recognized and certified SWAM businesses for resilience and community impact. Established in 2020 by Arlington Economic Development and the SBSD, it highlights businesses that pivoted during the pandemic, as well as businesses that have utilized their SWAM certification to open doors to new business activities. More than 200 applicants from throughout the Commonwealth applied to receive this year's award. Spoken Interiors was one of 10 businesses selected for the 2026 SWAMI Awards, and only one of two from Hampton Roads Region. Executive Decision LLC of Virginia Beach was the other business winner. Turning now to page 4, and it's happening here. Friday, May 29th, Summer Concert Series. Bluesman Bobby Blackhat will perform in downtown Smithfield for the Summer Concert Series at 7:30 p.m. on the front lawn of the Smithfield Times office on Main Street in Smithfield. 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Sunday, June 7th, Windsor Castle Walking Tour. At 2 p.m., from the site's pre-colonial existence to the present day, Windsor Castle tells the fascinating history of the development of Smithfield. 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Meet on the front steps of the Windsor Castle, 301 Jericho Road in Smithfield, www.historicalisleofwight.com, or call 757-356-1223 for more information. And Monday, June 22nd, STEM Summer Camp. STEM Achievers is offering a free hands-on summer STEM program for middle school students. Participants will explore science, technology, engineering, and math through engaging interactive projects held on the college campus. The program runs June 22nd through July 17th at Camp Community College in Franklin. Lunch and limited transportation will be provided. The program is open to all middle school students and is inclusive of all genders. Space is limited. Registration information is available by contacting Keisha Nichols at knichols@pdc.edu. IWCS to receive additional state funds, by Stephen Falaski, staff writer. Isle of Wight County schools have been awarded additional state funding based on a higher-than-expected enrollment as of March 31st. IWCS Chief Financial Officer Laisel DeVary told the school board on May 14th that the state would give the division an additional $650,000 in operating funds for the current 2025-26 school year, plus an additional $607,578 for one-time $1,000 employee bonuses at the state budget for that year. IWCS had adopted a $100.8 million budget last May, anticipating $39.8 million in state funding and $8.6 million from the division share of state sales taxes, based on the average daily membership, or ADM, of 5,223 students. The figure refers to the total daily enrollment for the specified period divided by the number of school days. When IWCS calculated its March 31st ADM based on the prior 7 months of the school year, the number of students totaled 5,298, an increase of 75, or 1.4%. DeVary said the IWCS also recently received an additional $65,000 from the Southeastern Cooperative Education Programs, or SECEP, a regional organization serving students with special needs from Isle of Wight, Suffolk, Franklin, Southampton, Chesapeake, Portsmouth, and Norfolk public schools, and an additional $20,000 from the Isle Maritime Trades Academy Lab School. IWCS operates in partnership with Paul DeCamp Community College and Old Dominion University, and $39,995 from the sale of surplus equipment. The school board voted unanimously to ask county supervisors to amend the school system's budget by $1.3 million in total. DeVary noted that none of the requested increase comes from local taxpayer dollars. The school board also voted unanimously on May 14th to approve a $1.6 million increase in the division's health insurance fund. We cannot exceed our budget without appropriation from the county, so this is merely a budget appropriation. It is not requesting any additional county funds, DeVary said. The additional funds are due to increased employee and employer contributions, DeVary said, as well as around $500,000 in reimbursements from the division's stop-loss insurance. The division is currently self-insured, which means the division pays medical claims as they come through. The stop-loss insurance reimburses if claims exceed the division's $125,000 maximum. This will be the last year for this, since we are going to the local choice, DeVary said. The school board voted in April to join the county government as members of TLC, an insurance pool established by state for government entities. However, the division's health insurance fund will likely need to be maintained for roughly two more years to address runoff claims made by but not processed before July 1st under the division's self-insured plan, DeVary said. To Honor the Sacrifice, by Titus Moeller, staff writer. Members of Sergeant UF's MC Jayton D. Patterson Veterans of Foreign Wars, VFW Post 4411, gathered Saturday morning, May 23rd at Southampton Memorial Park Cemetery in Franklin to identify the graves of veterans and place American flags on them in time for Memorial Day. Explaining the purpose of the flag placement, VFW Post 4411 Commander Jeff Drawn said, "It is to honor the sacrifice and service of all veterans who have passed away." Post 4411 has been performing the flag placement at the cemetery for 3 years now, and Comrade Paula Thompson, who helped organize this year's event, noted that Southampton Memorial Park Cemetery has been the post's focus because close to 200 veterans are buried there. There are organizations out there that focus on commemoration of events at the veteran cemeteries around the world, Thompson said. However, the majority of our veterans are buried or placed in columbariums at local cemeteries. Placing flags is our one way of honoring our local veterans and their service to the American people. Drawn, a U.S. Navy veteran who served during Desert Storm and Global War on Terror, shared what it means to him to be able to place the flags at Southampton Memorial Park Cemetery. "Personally, it gives me time to remember past friends that I served with that are no longer with us, and it keeps them from being forgotten," he said. For decades, American Legion Post 73 had orchestrated a flag placement program whereby it decorated the city of Franklin, including its downtown area, with U.S. flags in connection with military and patriotic-focused holidays. That program came to an end in July 2025 due to lack of manpower. However, Post 73 Commander David Scott had noted that in his post, they hoped another area organization would take over the program. On Saturday morning, May 16th, members of VFW Post 4411 met at Barrett's Landing parking lot and then put U.S. flags on display throughout the city of Franklin in honor of Armed Forces Day and Memorial Day. Susan Moore and Bill Honeycutt from our post have recently taken over that from the American Legion Post in Franklin, Thompson said. Cortland becomes Exploring Main Street Community, a staff report. Virginia Main Street, VMS, a program of the Virginia Department of Housing and Community Development, DHCD, recently announced that the town of Cortland has been accepted into the successful downtown revitalization program as an Exploring Main Street community. A VMS and Historic Cortland Association, HCA news release, noted that Virginia Main Street uses the National Main Street Model for Downtown Revitalization, which is a comprehensive incremental approach to build economic vitality using the community's unique heritage and attributes as the foundation. The program helps communities to develop their own strategies to encourage business development, building renovation, and pride in their downtown areas. As an Exploring Main Street community, Cortland affords its representatives the opportunity to attend a variety of training courses throughout the year, have access to downtown revitalization resources and materials, have consultations regarding key issues, and also benefit from being part of a larger network of downtowns dedicated to revitalization. "We are excited to be part of this nationally renowned program," said John Barksdale, board president of the Historic Cortland Association. "The support we receive from the Virginia Main Street will have a meaningful impact on our downtown revitalization efforts." Jane Riddick Fries, one of the founding board members of the HCA, added, "I am excited about Cortland's future and the opportunities for new business growth. As the county seat of Southampton County, our town already benefits from steady activity. With the opening of the new Southampton History Museum this fall, along with our existing museums on Linden Street, the Nat Turner Trail, and other historical and recreational assets, including the Nottoway River and the former railroad grade, we believe we can help bring Cortland back to its heyday. This revitalization effort represents one component of a broader strategy," Riddick Fries added. "It supports small business growth and economic development across our county." The vision of the HCA is as follows: investing in Cortland's future by cultivating tourism, economic growth, and community pride through our rich history, vibrant arts, and agricultural heritage. Following is the association's mission statement. Cortland, Virginia Main Street fosters thoughtful revitalization and sustainable growth, honoring our history, strengthening our economy, and enriching our community spirit that defines small-town Cortland. The founding board members of the HCA include President Barksdale, Vice President Jason Fowler, Secretary Holly Fowler, Treasurer Kim Williams, members Lynette Alston, Madison Berryman, John Drury, Patrick Rawls, Riddick Fries, Daniel Vincent, Jamie Weist, and ex-officio member Danny Williams. The VMS and HCA news release noted that the Virginia Main Street program, administered by DHCD, began in 1985. Since that time, the program and its designated communities have encouraged more than $2.1 billion in private investment, attracted more than 8,918 new businesses, and created more than 29,666 new jobs. Exploring Main Street status is an important first step for our community interested in downtown revitalization, says Courtney Mainley, VMS program manager. We are pleased to have the town of Cortland join the program and applaud their commitment to further their revitalization efforts and create improved economic opportunity downtown. For more information about Virginia Main Street, call 804-385-0191 or visit www.dhcd.virginia.gov/VMS. To learn more about the local downtown revitalization efforts, contact Riddick Fries via email, janerfries@gmail.com, or phone 757-803-6829, or contact Jason Fowler via email, j.fowler1@charter.net. And now returning to the opinion page. The Friends Your Children Will Remember, a guest column by Christy McCormally. Your children are not really listening at the dinner table, or so it seems. They are doing their homework in the next room while grown-ups talk. They are passing through the kitchen for a second helping, half in the conversation and half out of it. They are lying in bed upstairs listening to the low rumble of adult laughter come up through the floorboards, a sound that means the house is full and the world is safe. They look like they aren't paying attention. I am here to tell you they are paying attention to all of it. I know because I've watched it happen, and because I remember being the child on the stairs. There is one kind of adult a child meets only at her mother's table. Not a relative, not a teacher, not anyone official, a friend of the family. The woman who always asked your daughter a real question and waited for the real answer. The man who taught your son to shuck an oyster and told him he was good at it. The couple who came to everything, who knew your children's names and their dramas and their report cards, who were simply there year after year until they stopped being your friends and became your children's people, too. Those adults are not incidental to your child's life. They are the architecture of it. They are the proof, absorbed, young, and kept forever, that the world is full of people worth knowing and that at home is a place you fill with them. A child raised at a full table learns something she will never be able to name and never be able to unlearn, that this is how you live. You open the door, you feed people, you let them in. And here's the thing I would go back and tell my younger self. You think you are hosting your friends, you are, but you are also slowly building the world your children will miss someday. The one they will try to recreate in their own first apartment with a wobbly card table and a service for four. The one they will reach for when they are grown and far away and homesick for a feeling they can't quite place. It is the sound of your friends laughing two rooms over, it is the smell of something good, and the warmth of a house that was never too busy or too unready to be filled. They will not remember whether the table was set perfectly. I promise you they will not. They will remember that it was set, that people came, that the door was open, that their childhood had a sound, and the sound was a full house. So the next time you are tempted to skip it because the week was long, remember who is listening on the stairs. You are not just having people over, you are giving your children a memory of home they will spend the rest of their lives trying to give someone else. That is the whole inheritance. Not the china, but the table and the courage to keep filling it. Christy McCormally is a writer and hospitality educator whose work explores how atmosphere, intention, and the way we gather shape a meaningful life. Through Truett House Living, she teaches a modern, quietly authoritative approach to gracious living rooted in beauty, connection, and everyday practice. She lives in Suffolk, Virginia, where she and her husband make their home at the Truett House, a 1909 landmark. Readers may submit questions for the Dear Mom column at dearmom@truetthouseliving.com. 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And now, Looking Back by Clyde Parker. Franklin welcomes Virginia Chamber of Commerce. 100 years ago, on Monday, May 17, 1926, Franklin had the unusual privilege of entertaining Governor Harry Flood Byrd and a host of distinguished visitors, with 40 of the leading business and professional men of the state stopped there for lunch. The group was headed by the governor and Dr. J.H. Smith, chairman of the Virginia State Chamber of Commerce. They had lunch at the Stonewall Hotel, known statewide as the most iconic and most significant landmark in Franklin. The visitation was established as Franklin Day by the Virginia State Chamber of Commerce on its first day run of the first all-Virginia run by State Chamber. When the two magnificent buses of the Virginia Electric and Power Company swept onto Main Street on that Monday, there were several hundred citizens on hand to greet them as they alighted at the Stonewall Hotel. 46 of Franklin and Southampton business and professional men, headed by General Cecil C. Vaughan and Mayor Claude J. Edwards, were at the forefront of the welcoming party. The buses on which the party was traveling were two of the newest and most modern in use at the time. Loaned by the Virginia Electric and Power Company and accompanied by Luke C. Bradley, president of the power company. One of the buses, the Virginia, was painted in beautiful orange and deep blue of the University of Virginia, while the second bus, the Carolina, was most attractive on the light blue and white of the University of North Carolina. Motor Vehicle Commissioner James M. Hayes, Jr., along with Dr. Douglas S. Freeman, editor of the Richmond Newsleader, Lamont M. Blakely of the Richmond Times-Dispatch, and Franklin native W.A. Biggs, sports editor of the Baltimore Sun, preceded the party in a pilot state car. State Police motorcycle traffic officers Watkins and Bosler acted as escorts. A luncheon was served at the hotel, consisting of Virginia ham and fried chicken, and the many other things constituting a typical Tidewater, Virginia dinner. After that, there was enough time left for interchanging greetings between the host and their guest. Dr. Friedman of the Richmond Newsleader was one of the main speakers. Franklin's Paul Scarborough, editor of the Tidewater News, responded. Governor Byrd referred to Franklin's contribution to Virginia's economy. Referring to the new interstate highway between Franklin and Murfreesboro, Franklin's importance as a major river port for the Albemarle Steam Navigation Company and the development brought about by Camp Manufacturing Company. At the sound of the bus horn, the visiting party embarked for the next stop with many expressions of regret that their schedules and time limits must be rigidly observed. Swinging into Cortland a few minutes later, the visiting party was greeted by a large crowd of people who were in attendance for the May court session. The court attendees were assembled in front of Southampton County's handsome new courthouse, together with townspeople and the faculty and pupils of Cortland High School. Governor Byrd was almost mobbed by the schoolgirls. He was quite obliging to them, but he still found time to greet many old friends and make new acquaintances, including Mayor James T. Gillette, members of the town council, Delegate William J. Serble, Chairman of the Board of Supervisors L. H. Brantley, and Judge James L. McLemore. Leaving Cortland, the visiting group proceeded to Emporia and Lawrenceville. Clyde Parker is a retired human resources manager for the former Franklin Equipment Company and a member of the Southampton County Historical Society. His email address is magnolia101@charter.net. And now for church announcements. Millfield Baptist Church. Vacation Bible School. Millfield Baptist Church will hold Vacation Bible School from June 15th through the 19th. For preschool through grade 6 will be from 9 a.m. till 12:30 p.m. 6th grade through 12th grade will be 6:30 to 9 p.m. The theme will be Junkyard Redemption. The church is located at 31389 Millfield Road in Wakefield. For more information, call 757-859-6896. St. Paul United Church of Christ. Men's Day Service. Men's Day Service will be held at the St. Paul United Church of Christ, 28301 Hansom Road, Franklin, on Sunday, June 7th at 2:30 p.m. Reverend Barnes, pastor and congregation of First Baptist Church, Severn, North Carolina, will be the special guest. Pine Level Baptist Church. Pastor's Aid Service. The church will celebrate Pastor's Aids on Sunday, June 14th at 3 p.m. The guest speaker will be Pastor Robert Powell of Second Baptist Church in Creeksville in Conway, North Carolina. New Olive Branch Baptist Church. Woman's Day Service. New Olive Branch Baptist Church, 9364 Gates Road in Suffolk, is having a Woman's Day Service on Sunday, June 14th at 2 p.m. The guest speaker will be the Reverend Dr. Madeline F. Beard, pastor of Galatians United Church of Christ in Suffolk. Franklin Baptist Church. Services. Sunday at 9:45 a.m., Sunday School. Sundays at 11 a.m., Worship Service. Will also be streamed on Facebook Live and broadcast live on the radio, WLQM AM and Praise 99.5 FM. Upcoming events. Wednesday, June 10th at 11 a.m., Scam Prevention for Seniors, free and open to the community. Corporal Megan Stewart from the Southampton County Sheriff's Department will provide information on this important topic. Sunday, June 14th at 2 p.m., Best of Broadway. Come and hear some of the greatest songs of the Broadway stage in the Fellowship Hall. June 20th through 23rd, Music and Arts Camp, free and open to the community. There will be drama, visual arts, singing, and percussion for children who have completed K through 6th grade. Time will be 9 a.m. to noon each day. Emmanuel Episcopal Church. The church women of Emmanuel Episcopal Church will sponsor their annual yard sale on Friday, June 12th and Saturday, June 13th from 8 a.m. to 1 p.m. each day. You'll find incredible bargains on everything from clothes, electronic equipment, household goods, and anything else you can think of. 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We also offer Bible study on Tuesday nights at 5 p.m. and morning prayer at 9:30 a.m. on Wednesdays. 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The Reverend Hank Teague will lead us in worship this Sunday, May 31st. 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As the page turns, the SoCo Book Club will meet on Thursday, June 18th at 5:30 p.m. For more information, call 757-653-2821. BRL Threads. 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

0: 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It is currently 10 o'clock. Coming up is the Washington Post, followed by the Wall Street Journal at 11 o'clock. 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
1: Hello to everyone. This is Joan reading today's Washington Post, today being Thursday, May 28th. After stern words from Trump, U.S. and Iran trade strikes. The United States and Iran traded strikes overnight after President Donald Trump insisted he would not agree to a crummy agreement in the negotiations to end the three-month-old war. The president used a cabinet meeting Wednesday to insist he had maximum negotiating power with Iran and was not under pressure to make a deal. "We've been doing this for a few months. Vietnam lasted 19 years. Korea lasted 8 years. Afghanistan lasted many years," Trump said when asked what the time frame is for the war ending. Iran, he said, was negotiating on fumes and had made a mistake by thinking they were going to outweigh me because he would be under political pressure from this year's midterm elections. "I don't care about the midterms." Iran's Islamic Revolutionary Guard Corps said Thursday morning that it had retaliated against a U.S. attack outside the airport in Bandar Abbas, a city on the Strait of Hormuz, by targeting a U.S. base in Kuwait, where the strike originated. "Further U.S. attacks would receive a more decisive response," it said, according to state media. U.S. Central Command said Kuwaiti forces had successfully intercepted an Iranian ballistic missile. Hours earlier, U.S. forces struck an Iranian launch site in Bandar Abbas, according to a U.S. official who spoke on the condition of anonymity to discuss military operations. After U.S. shot down five Iranian one-way attack drones that CENTCOM said posed a clear threat in and near the Strait of Hormuz. The official described the U.S. action, first reported by Reuters, as measured, purely defensive, and intended to maintain the ceasefire. It followed similar strikes on Monday during a ceasefire between the two sides that has looked increasingly shaky. During the cabinet meeting, Trump also highlighted the number of U.S. deaths in the war, 13, touting that the number has remained lower than in past U.S. wars. Trump said he believed that Iran is starting to give us the things that they have to give us, without elaborating. "And if they do, that's great. And if they won't, then the man on my left is going to finish them off," he said, referring to Defense Secretary Pete Hegseth. Even as he reiterated maximum U.S. negotiating positions, Trump pushed up the pressure on his sensible allies among Arab states in the Persian Gulf region, saying that he might refuse a deal with Iran if Saudi Arabia, Qatar, and Kuwait did not sign on to the Abraham Accords, an agreement reached in his first term that aimed to normalize relations between Israel and longtime adversaries in the Middle East. "I think they owe that to us, to be honest," Trump said. Although the United Arab Emirates and Bahrain joined the Accords during Trump's first term, the prospect of other Arab states joining has been significantly dimmed by Israel's war in Gaza. The president also appeared to criticize Oman's negotiations with Iran over possible fees on ship traffic in the Strait of Hormuz, saying that nobody is going to control the strait and that it would be open to everybody under the deal he is pushing. "Oman will behave just like everybody else, or the U.S. would have to blow them up," he said at one point. The effective closure of the strait in recent months has caused a global spike in the price of oil and driven up gas prices significantly in the U.S. While calling for the strait to be reopened, Trump also declared Wednesday that the U.S. has so much of its own oil that we don't need the strait. We don't need anything. He also said he would not be comfortable allowing Russia or China to take control of Iran's highly enriched uranium, another proposal that has been floated as Trump has called for the country to give up its nuclear stockpile. He further added that the U.S. is not talking about any easing of sanctions against Iran or releasing frozen assets before Iran meets U.S. demands to relinquish its enriched uranium. Trump also spoke extensively about his plans for construction projects in Washington, including his efforts to resurface the reflecting pool between the Washington Monument and the Lincoln Memorial on the National Mall. "I love construction. It's very exciting," he said. As they have in other Trump cabinet meetings, department heads lavished flattery on the president. After Trump had talked about the reflecting pool, Hegseth compared the president to George Washington and Abraham Lincoln for his willingness to tackle major problems. The night before, Trump had canceled a trip with his cabinet to Camp David, set for Wednesday, citing forecasts of bad weather as the reason he would not visit the rural presidential retreat. The compound in Fairmont, Maryland, the site of historic diplomatic summits and huddles by past administrations ahead of major military action, has not been a frequent destination for Trump compared with other presidents of recent decades. The president convened his national security team at Camp David in June 2025, 2 weeks before the U.S. launched strikes on Iran's nuclear sites. Recent public polls have shown Trump's approval hitting a second-term low as voters have soured on his handling of the economy, an issue that had been a strength for him during his 2024 campaign, and say they disagree with his decision to go to war with Iran. Although Trump and other administration officials claimed over the weekend that the U.S. and Iran were on the verge of an agreement to end the war, there were few signs in recent days that a deal was imminent. A recent Washington Post ABC News Ipsos poll found that the war with Iran remains deeply unpopular with Americans. The war received approval ratings as low as those found during peak periods of military deaths during the Vietnam and Iraq wars, the poll found. Independent voters' disapproval of the Iran war coincides with Trump's worsening popularity overall. Americans don't like either political party. We ask them why. The symptoms have piled up in poll after poll. Americans rate them unfavorably, say they're out of touch, and disapprove of their leaders. Record numbers avoid associating with them at all. The diagnosis is clear. America's political parties are afflicted with chronic unpopularity. But what exactly do Americans dislike about the Democratic and Republican parties? To find out, a Washington Post ABC News Ipsos poll last month asked more than 1,200 Americans to describe in their own words what they dislike most about each political party. Open-ended survey questions are useful in tapping the top-of-mind opinions people have about a topic, which can be useful in understanding the ingredients baked into each party's image. What Americans dislike most about the Democratic Party. Americans offer wide-ranging complaints about the Democratic Party, but the two most common responses criticize their positions as too liberal in general or on a range of issues, 12%, or that they were weak and don't stand up enough to President Donald Trump, 10%. Here are some respondents in their own words, edited for clarity and style. Too woke, focus on issues not central to Americans, economy and jobs. That they allow LGBTQ confusion and abortion. Gone too far to the left, they are more in line with the communist and socialist parties. Spineless and mixed messaging to moderates, no zesty candidates. The Democratic Party needs to hit back harder at the Republicans in Congress. They cannot continue to be nice when the opposition party is behaving in such an unethical manner. Weak. A slew of other criticisms were mentioned by 4 to 5% of Americans, including corruption, disliking everything about the party, Democrats' immigration positions being out of touch with everyday Americans, and being too anti-Trump. They're just as corrupt as the Republicans, just in different ways. They were very irresponsible in their handling of immigration. Too focused on Trump is bad, They are too wishy-washy. They need to take a unified stance on major issues and stick to the stances, no matter what. Comparing answers across partisan groups shows Democrats are most critical of their party for not standing up to Trump. 24% say this, compared with 9% of independents. Only 3% of Democrats complain that the Democratic Party is too liberal or woke, compared with 11% of independents and 20% of Republicans. Critiques of the Democratic Party vary among Democrats, Republicans, and independents. What Americans dislike most about the Republican Party? Trump tops the list of complaints about the Republican Party, but not by an overwhelming margin. 12% of adults specifically cited Trump or loyalty to Trump when asked what they dislike most about the GOP, although another 4% criticized the Republican Party for not supporting Trump enough. Don't think for themselves. Only follow whatever the lying, arrogant Donald Trump says. Donald Trump's hold on the party. The weak members who do not go along with President Trump. 6% apiece mention a lack of concern for ordinary people and or mention dishonesty, hypocrisy, and immorality, including some who mention files from the federal investigation of the late convicted sex offender and financier Jeffrey Epstein. 5% mention corruption or self-enrichment, identical to the share who mentioned this for Democrats, while 4% each mentioned ineffective leadership, concerns about authoritarianism or the rule of law, hostile and bullying rhetoric, or concerns about racist or anti-diversity policies. They never cut spending enough to bring us closer to a balanced budget. All talk and no action on that subject. It's lack of concern for the poor and needy. Lack of getting the job done. Corruption lies in lack of accountability.

concerns about racist or anti-diversity policies. They never cut spending enough to bring us closer to a balanced budget. All talk and no action on that subject. It's lack of concern for the poor and needy. Lack of getting the job done. Corruption lies in lack of accountability. Conspiracy theories, racist behaviors towards Spanish and black people. Donald Trump needs to speak less and keep belittling comments out of his updates. What do these results mean for the path forward for both parties? The scattered criticism of both parties in the poll suggests there's no silver bullet to rebuilding their popularity. Democrats face a vexing challenge of overcoming criticism that they are too liberal on race, social issues, and immigration, while also being faulted for not fighting hard enough against Trump, particularly among fellow partisans. Taking stronger stances against Trump on certain issues could reinforce perceptions that they are ideologically out of step. Republicans also have major challenges, many related to Trump's actions and personality. Their brand is probably tied closely to Trump as long as he is president. And the poll reveals this includes a wide range of concerns about both policy and abuse of power and rhetoric. Why some Republicans are worried about Ken Paxton as a Senate nominee. Texas Attorney General Ken Paxton won the Republican Senate primary in his state Tuesday night, ousting incumbent Senator John Cornyn. Paxton excited President Trump and his MAGA base, but many Republican leaders and strategists are worried. Few politicians have garnered as much scandal in Texas as Paxton. He was impeached by the Republican-controlled statehouse on multiple charges of abuse of office. His own senior staffers reported him to the FBI, alleging he illegally used his position to help a prominent donor. His wife, State Senator Angela Paxton, filed for divorce last year on biblical grounds, citing adultery. And yet, Paxton has repeatedly come out on top. The state Senate acquitted him on all charges, and the FBI dropped its investigation. Paxton won re-election for his current job twice and defeated Cornyn, one of the best-funded Republicans in the country, with a fraction of the resources and institutional support. Senate Republicans are now nervous they'll have to pour boatloads of cash into the race to prop up Paxton against the state rep James Tallarico, the Democratic candidate in the race. Tallarico has blown past fundraising records for a contest that is likely to break spending records. Who is Ken Paxton? Paxton has served as Texas Attorney General since 2015 and has used the office to aggressively push conservative policy. He sued the Biden administration more than 100 times over issues ranging from Democrats' climate and infrastructure legislation to the former president's immigration enforcement policy. He led the 2020 lawsuit against Pennsylvania and other swing states that voted for Biden that year in an attempt to overturn the election. The Supreme Court threw the lawsuit out, but it helped endear Paxton to Trump, who would later give Paxton a much-coveted endorsement that all but sealed the primary victory. The Attorney General's position in Texas is not only a powerful job, but is also a valuable political launchpad. Paxton is only the third Republican to hold the office since Reconstruction. The others, Governor Greg Abbott and Cornyn. What are his scandals? The statehouse impeached Paxton in 2023 on overwhelmingly bipartisan grounds, with 60 Republicans joining 61 Democrats. Only 21 Republicans voted against impeachment charges. Charges stemmed from his relationship with Nate Paul, a real estate developer and political donor. Paxton allegedly ordered his employees to improperly intervene in Paul's legal troubles. Paul allegedly provided Paxton free services, including a home renovation and a job for a woman with whom Paxton was allegedly having an extramarital affair. Paxton was also charged with retaliating against whistleblowers on his staff who had reported his conduct to the FBI in 2020. Paxton was tried on 16 charges in the Senate, which acquitted him on all of them. His wife, Senator Angela Paxton, was part of the Senate jury, though she was not allowed to vote. The Justice

0: Justice Department continued investigating the allegations made by his senior staff to the FBI, but closed its investigation at the end of the Biden administration. Paxson was also indicted on felony securities fraud charges just after becoming Attorney General in 2015. He was charged as a state senator with defrauding his fellow lawmakers by encouraging them to invest in Servergy, a tech company, where he was secretly making a commission on their investments. He agreed to settle the case in 2024, paying $300,000 in restitution, though he never admitted to any wrongdoing. That case was unrelated to his impeachment. Why are Senate Republicans worried? Campaigns are extremely expensive in Texas. It's more than 31 million residents are spread over an area larger than France. The state has multiple major urban areas, including Houston and Dallas-Fort Worth, which rank among the country's costliest media markets. Why is Paxson not worried? Paxson and his allies have been dismissing concerns over his ability to win in a general election for months, saying he has already proved himself capable of doing so. In 2022, Paxson faced a primary challenge from former Land Commissioner George P. Bush. Bush, with the backing of his family's political dynasty and former White House Chief of Staff James Baker, pitched himself as a less beleaguered alternative to Paxson, who could more easily win in a general election. That race also went to a runoff. Paxson won. Then he beat Democratic candidate Rochelle Garza by just under 10 percentage points in the general election. Do Democrats have a shot? Democrats are very keen on flipping the state, which has eluded them for more than 30 years. They have insisted, despite numerous losses, that their biggest problem is turnout, rather than voters' conservative bent. That argument has helped past statewide candidates attract tens of millions of dollars in donations from around the country, particularly when up against nationally known Republicans like Senator Ted Cruz. Tallarico is already beating past fundraising records, raising more than $27 million in the first 3 months of the year. That's more than any other Senate candidate has ever raised at that point in an election year. Cornyn is a prodigious fundraiser and had appeal among centrist voters, according to polls, giving Senate Republicans hope he could better fend off Tallarico on his own. But without him, the party could find itself diverting millions of dollars to defend Paxton. The last Senate race cost Cruz more than $75 million. Meanwhile, Republicans are bracing for expensive races to hold on to seats in Maine, North Carolina, and Ohio, while also trying to flip Democratic seats in Michigan and Georgia. Biden sues Justice Department to block release of audio recordings. Former President Joe Biden sued the Justice Department on Tuesday, seeking to block the Trump administration from releasing the recordings and transcripts of his private interviews with a ghostwriter who was helping to write his memoir. The lawsuit argues that releasing the recordings would reflect on abandonment of the Justice Department's obligation to safeguard sensitive and highly personal law enforcement information. The Justice Department informed Biden that it plans on June 15th to provide the material to a congressional committee and a conservative think tank that had filed a public records request, according to the lawsuit. The conversations Biden had with writer Mark Zornitzer occurred in 2016 and 2017, in the years after Biden's son Beau died of brain cancer, and as he was contemplating a run for president. The Justice Department obtained the recordings during a 2023 special counsel investigation, in which then-Attorney General Merrick Garland directed a probe into whether Biden, who had served as vice president from 2009 to 2017, mishandled classified materials in the years before he became president. Special Counsel Robert K. Hur determined after an extensive investigation that while Biden carelessly handled sensitive material, no chargeable crime was committed. The current legal battle stems from a public records request lodged by the Conservative Heritage Foundation in 2024 for those recorded conversations. that reportedly include Biden reading from notebooks chronicling his time in office that investigators determined contained classified information. The Justice Department under Garland had declined to release the recordings. At the time, according to the lawsuit, a department official opined that such a disclosure would be akin to releasing the pages of an unindicted suspect's diary entries or the private text messages exchanged on the suspect's phone, despite no charges having ever been brought. The Heritage Foundation has continued to fight for the release of those recordings during the Trump administration, and in March, the Republican-led House Judiciary Committee also requested them. The Justice Department has said it plans to hand over the material with limited redactions, according to Biden's attorneys. They contend that the decision to release the material is capricious and arbitrary. The lawsuit filed Tuesday in federal court in D.C. accuses the Justice Department of suddenly reversing course from its Biden-era decision to block the release of the files. Joe Biden's Justice Department tried to hide audio recordings that clearly demonstrate a significant decline in his cognitive abilities as far back as 2016, a Justice Department spokesman said in a statement Wednesday. This is the most transparent Department of Justice in history, and we will fight to ensure the American people can hear these recordings and draw their own conclusions about the former president's mental acuity before he sought the presidency. The lawsuit alleges that the Justice Department is violating federal privacy laws and using what Biden's lawyers described as a sham request from Congress as a way to circumvent federal laws around public records requests. Biden's attorneys claim that there is no legislative reason for Congress to want the materials. The House Judiciary Committee has said that it wants the tapes as part of its oversight and into the politicization of the Biden-Garland Department of Justice. The materials long predate the special counsel investigation over which the committee purports to be conducting oversight and could not possibly shed light on the politicization of the Biden-Garland Department of Justice, the committee's stated purpose, the lawsuit states. The audio recording of Biden's five-hour-plus interview with her was leaked to the media last year. Those tapes appear to back Hur's assertion that Biden would probably come across as an elderly man with a poor memory if a case against him were brought to trial. Trump is liberating his Republican critics in Congress. President Donald Trump proved once again that his endorsement is, as Texas Attorney General Ken Paxton put it in his primary runoff victory speech Tuesday night, the most powerful force in politics. One by one, Trump is putting an end to the political careers of lawmakers in his party that he deems, for reasons more personal than policy-oriented, to be apostates. But in doing so, he may also be liberating them as they serve out their remaining 7 months in Congress. They now have nothing to lose if they stand up against him. By giving belated independence to a handful of incumbents he vanquished at the ballot box or forced into retirement, the president is creating a growing, noxious dynamic between the two ends of Pennsylvania Avenue. It's hard for me to see how the president is going to get his agenda through the Senate in the next 7 months if he keeps purging Republican senators who support him, former Senator Lamar Alexander, Republican of Tennessee, told CBS News last week. I think Republican senators will find they can say what they think, and the country will be better off if they do. In his Trump-engineered defeat, Senator John Cornyn joins a club of two other Republicans in the chamber, where their party holds a 53-47 majority. The other two are already expressing resistance to the president's dictates. One is Tom Tillis of North Carolina. Under a barrage of Trump attacks for opposing parts of the president's agenda, including the sprawling One Big Beautiful Bill that was its domestic centerpiece, Tillis announced his retirement last year rather than making what was deemed to be a hopeless bid for a third term. Tillis has since become a regular Trump critic. He has criticized the Justice Department's recently announced anti-weaponization fund, which could allow the Trump supporters who attacked the U.S. Capitol on January 6th 2021, to receive taxpayer dollars as stupid on stilts and said, these people don't deserve restitution. Many of them deserve to be in prison. Bill Cassidy, Louisiana, who failed to make even the runoff in his party's May 16th primary, voted for the first time a few days later to advance a resolution to block Trump from ordering further strikes on Iran without congressional authorization. The first elected senator to lose renomination since 2012, Cassidy also told reporters last week that Trump's request to use federal dollars for the construction of the president's coveted White House ballroom is a spit-in-the-eye insult to all my taxpayers in Louisiana to spend $1 billion on a ballroom when we should be doing something about the high price of gas, groceries, and health care. The second elected senator in more than a decade to lose a primary was Cornyn, whose defeat followed Cassidy's by less than 2 weeks. He has served four terms in a Senate seat first occupied by Texas founding father Sam Houston and later by Lyndon B. Johnson. Cornyn had also served in the Senate's GOP leadership and is well regarded on both sides of the aisle. In the March 3rd Republican primary, Cornyn nosed out scandal-scarred MAGA darling Paxton, but did not win by enough to avoid a runoff. One telling indicator of the effect of Trump's endorsement, which he bestowed on Paxton last week, was voter turnout. It dropped by more than a third between the primary and the runoff, a possible indicator of how many Republicans assumed the race was over, even though Cornyn continued to swamp the airwaves with ads, far outspending Paxton in what had become the most expensive primary race in history. But the MAGA diehards showed up, and Paxton won by nearly 30 percentage points. Had Cornyn been his party's nominee in the general election, political handicappers believed that he would win handily, even though Democrats had put up a dynamic newcomer, State Rep. James Tallarico, as their nominee. Now Republicans are going to have to fight and spend heavily to hold the seat. Paxton carries plenty of baggage. He has faced allegations of corruption and infidelity that led his wife, a state senator, to file for divorce last year, on what she said were biblical grounds. He was impeached by an overwhelming vote by the GOP-led Texas House in 2023 on 20 articles involving bribery, dereliction of duty, disregard of official duty, and obstruction of justice. Though he survived his trial in the state Senate, Paxton is also not known to be a strong fundraiser. Trump doesn't weigh things in those terms. One person close to him, who spoke on the condition of anonymity to frankly discuss the president's motivations, suggested that Trump's pique over Republican senators' refusal to alter their institutional procedures in obedience to his wishes was a factor in his endorsement of Paxton over Cornyn, whom Senate leaders were solidly behind. Senate leaders still don't know how to deal with the president, the person said. This is a case where the old guard sacrificed one of their own for process. The president has demanded, for instance, that the Senate end the filibuster, in part so it can pass its high-priority Save America Act, which includes a provision that would require that people prove their citizenship to register to vote. He's also told Senate Majority Leader John Thune, Republican of South Dakota, to fire the Senate parliamentarian, who is standing in the way of adding hundreds of millions of dollars to pay for the security aspects of his White House ballroom project by way of a bill under consideration that would fund immigration enforcement. It's a fairly toxic cocktail that is brewing in the halls of Congress and across the country, said former Congressman Mark Sanford, Republican of South Carolina. Trump just does not care at all about the Republican Party. But then, there is no more Republican Party. Sanford knows well the blast force of the president's rage against those Republicans who dare to criticize him, and the consequences it can have for the party. He blamed his own 2018 GOP primary defeat on a single presidential tweet that landed 3 hours before the polls closed. The Trump-endorsed first-term state representative who beat Sanford went on to lose what had been considered a safe Republican seat in that year's general election. As primary season moves into the rearview mirror, Republicans may become bolder. Trump's leverage against them will be less once they have secured their party's nomination, and the attention of those in the House and the Senate who are in tight races may turn to self-survival in November. And yes, while the dissenters may amount to only a few in either chamber, the party margins are tight enough that their votes could matter. True until now, the Republican-led Congress has largely been supine with respect to Trump, his whims and his wishes. But even as the glare of his power within the party appears greater than ever, it might be worth remembering one of the long-held observations of astronomers. A star gets brighter as it begins to burn out. House Democrats announced bill to block construction of Trump's arc. House Democrats on Wednesday announced legislation intended to block the construction of President Donald Trump's planned 250-foot triumphal arch, which would be built on parkland just inside Washington's boundaries and tower over nearby Arlington National Cemetery. The legislation, which was previewed with the Washington Post, would explicitly bar construction of an arch on the small island where Trump seeks to build his project, as well as prohibit the use of federal funds for the project. It would also prohibit construction of a large arch or similar structure on other Washington area parkland unless the project received congressional approval. The Trump administration is not planning to seek congressional authorization to build the arch, arguing that Congress more than a century ago authorized the construction of a somewhat similar project at the site, the Post reported last week. The Democrats' bill faces long odds in Congress, where Republican leaders have hesitated to publicly oppose Trump's construction projects. But some Republicans have begun to signal concerns about Trump's swift remaking of Washington and have balked at committing hundreds of millions of taxpayer dollars to security-related costs for his planned White House ballroom. Democrats have also said they will prioritize investigating and halting Trump's planned construction projects if they retake one or both chambers of Congress after November's midterm elections. The legislation is being proposed by Democrat reps Don Beyer, Virginia, whose district includes Arlington National Cemetery, and Dina Titus of Nevada, who co-chairs the Congressional Humanities Caucus. They said they would formally introduce the bill on Friday. About two dozen House Democrats have joined the bill, with some calling the arch, which would alter views from the cemetery, an affront to the veterans who visit and are buried there. Arlington National Cemetery is sacred ground, the resting place for some of our nation's greatest heroes, Beyer said in a statement. It is unthinkable that we would desecrate this hallowed space to build a monument to Donald Trump's ego. Beyer's parents, grandparents, and sister are buried at the cemetery. The president's project has also been opposed by some military veterans and an architectural historian who have sued to prevent the building of the arch. Congress, not the president, has the constitutional power to initiate building projects on federal land in Washington, D.C., and Congress has not authorized the president to build the arch. Lawyers for Public Citizen Litigation Group, a nonprofit law firm representing the veterans and historian, wrote in a court filing Wednesday night. The Trump administration has said it will provide at least 14 days' notice before beginning construction. Polls have found that the public opposes the planned arch. 52% of Americans are against the project, compared with 21% who favor it, according to a Washington Post ABC Ipsos poll conducted last month. Trump is eyeing Memorial Circle, a traffic roundabout located between the Lincoln Memorial and Arlington National Cemetery, as the planned site for the arch. The circle is located in Lady Bird Johnson Park, formerly known as Columbia Island, a partially man-made island on the edge of the city. A fine arts commission stocked with Trump allies approved the planned arch last week, and another federal panel led by Trump's deputies will consider it on June 4th. Under federal law, certain parts of the city, including Memorial Circle, which is managed by the National Park Service, are considered protected land, and monuments built there require congressional authorization. The administration has said its new proposal is building on a project authorized by Congress a century ago, which would have constructed 166-foot-tall columns on the island. Trump officials have noted that the columns for the president's planned arch would also be 166 feet tall. There is thus nothing unfaithful about implementing a project that Congress has authorized, the Justice Department on Tuesday told U.S. District Judge Tanya S. Chutkan, who is weighing whether to block the project. On Trump's planned arch, the columns will be topped by an additional 84 feet of pedestal and statuary to bring the total height to 250 feet. The Justice Department has also argued that efforts to block the arch's construction are premature, since the plans are not final, calling for the judge to dismiss the lawsuit, despite Trump's declarations that the project is moving forward. This will be a wonderful addition to the Washington, D.C. area for all Americans to enjoy for many decades to come, the president wrote on his Truth Social platform last month. Many people skip colonoscopies. Experts just added a blood test to the options. The American Cancer Society updated its screening guidelines for colorectal cancer Wednesday, expanding the number of methods to include a simple blood test. The updated guidelines reflect the hope that offering more options will increase screening among adults 45 and older. Colorectal cancer is usually preventable and treatable when caught early, but about a third of adults who are eligible for colorectal cancer screenings are not up to date, according to the American Cancer Society. Colorectal cancer is the third most common cancer diagnosis in the U.S., estimated to cause nearly 160,000 new cancer diagnoses and 55,000 deaths each year. It is the leading cause of cancer death in adults under the age of 50. The simplicity of a blood test comes with a major caveat that will require nuanced discussions between doctors and patients. Shield, a blood-based colorectal cancer test that detects fragments of tumor DNA, was approved by regulators in 2024. But the test, developed by Guardant Health, misses more precancerous polyps and early-stage cancers than other methods. The new guidelines, published in CA, a cancer journal for clinicians, recommends it only for people who won't otherwise get screened. A colonoscopy is the gold standard for screening and is recommended every 10 years, beginning at age 45 until age 75. The guidelines also recommend at-home stool testing, which detects blood or genetic markers of colorectal cancer. A blood test is now a third option, though oncologists stress it is not the preferred option. The guidelines from the American Cancer Society are influential, but do not determine insurance coverage. Under the Affordable Care Act, the recommendations of the U.S. Preventive Services Task Force shape coverage requirements, and they do not currently recommend blood-based tests for colorectal cancer screenings. The most effective screening test is the one that the patient completes, said William DeHart, Chief Scientific Officer of the American Cancer Society. If the patient knows that it's not as good as picking up stage 1 cancers and precancer, but they are not going to do those other tests, they should go do it. In a large clinical trial published in the New England Journal of Medicine, the Shield test made by Guardant Health detected 83% case of colon cancer, but only 13% of advanced precancerous lesions. Matt Kelady, director of the James Colorectal Cancer Center at Ohio State University Comprehensive Cancer Center, said in an email that adding a blood-based screening test is fantastic. But he added that because they are not as sensitive or effective as colonoscopy or stool-based tests, they should only be used for individuals who decline or cannot do the standard screening tests. Ronald Driggers, a 68-year-old retired crane operator from Georgia, is one of those who could not be persuaded. Driggers describes himself as a procrastinator when it comes to my health care. His doctor had been bugging him for years to get a colonoscopy, because of his age, but Driggers declined. He was offered the stool-based test, and 3 were sent to his home. He threw them out, disgusted by the idea of the sample collection and preparation. Finally, in late 2024, the doctor mentioned the blood test, and Driggers said okay. The test came back positive, which was the push he needed to finally get a colonoscopy. Driggers had stage 3 colorectal cancer, which had spread to his lymph nodes. "I would have gone on and on and on till I developed symptoms," Driggers said in an interview. "I would have just rolled along with my stupid self till it did move to an organ. And cancer is like rust. It continues to spread until it just eats you up." Driggers underwent 28 rounds of chemotherapy and radiation treatments and still has numbness in his feet and hands. But he plans to live a long time and goes back for follow-up colonoscopies every 3 months now. Driggers is a paid spokesperson for Guardant Health. Scott Ramsey, a physician and cancer researcher at the Fred Hutch Cancer Center in Seattle, said he agreed the most important thing is people get screened. But he said he does worry about the test's inferior performance in finding advanced precancerous polyps. "Now we have 3 different options we can talk patients through, and it's getting pretty complicated," Ramsey said. "On one hand, I'm glad there's another option to present to patients, and on the other hand, the conversation is even more complicated." He said he also worried that people who opted for either a stool-based test or a blood test and get a positive result may not do the essential follow-up, a colonoscopy. Months after a feud with Barry Weiss, Sharon Alfonsi is out at 60 Minutes. CBS News journalist Sharon Alfonsi is departing 60 Minutes, months after a high-profile clash with CBS News editor-in-chief Barry Weiss. While Alfonsi is still technically employed at CBS News, she said in a statement that her contract expired Saturday, ending a decade-long tenure at the network's flagship program. "This was not a routine corporate transition. It was a deliberate choice to penalize a journalist for refusing to sanitize factually accurate reporting," she said in the statement. "It sends a chilling message to the entire newsroom." Alfonsi, who joined 60 Minutes in 2015, became the center of a newsroom firestorm in December when Weiss intervened to delay her segment on Venezuelan migrants detained at El Salvador's notorious Cicot prison, citing the need for an on-camera interview with a Trump administration official, even though the administration declined to participate. In an email to producers, Alfonsi accused Weiss of handling the administration a kill switch over the network's reporting. The segment eventually aired in January with minimal changes and without the administration interview Weiss had sought. Instead, Alfonsi narrated a short addendum to the report, which included additional details, disclosures, and written statements from the government. In a statement, Alfonsi said that she and her representation were met with absolute silence from network executives since the editorial dispute of the Cicot story. In the coming days, network leadership may attempt to hide behind corporate euphemisms like modernization and restructuring to explain away my departure. "Don't be misled," she added. Alfonsi said that CBS management has abandoned its mission of fearless and independent reporting, choosing access journalism over accountability and protecting power rather than scrutinizing it. The New York Times first reported the news of Alfonsi's departure Wednesday. CBS News did not immediately respond to a request for comment. This isn't the first time Alfonsi has spoken about tumult at the network. Speaking at an awards ceremony in April, Alfonsi acknowledged that her job was on the line. "My hope recently has been that I still have a job," she said. "And every morning I wake up to another headline that says I've been fired." She also said that she refused to change the Cicot report when asked. "Not because I'm a pain in the ass, which I am," she said, "but because the story was factually correct. And I argued that any change to it might reflect poorly on CBS and 60 Minutes." Weiss joined CBS News as top editor in October after Paramount Skydance, the network's parent company, bought her website, The Free Press, for $150 million. Since joining, she has overseen an internal culture clash, staff cuts, the closures of CBS News Radio, and flagging ratings for her appointed CBS Evening News anchor, Tony Jacopo. Meanwhile, Paramount Skydance is awaiting regulatory approval to buy rival Warner Brothers Discovery, which would mean putting CBS News and CNN under the same roof. In her statement, Alfonsi said that the wall between journalism and business at CBS has been methodically torn down, something that could threaten the future of 60 Minutes. Journalists willing to challenge authority are being pushed aside in favor of those who will not, she said. If this continues, the result will be a broadcast that looks like 60 Minutes, but lacks the coverage and character to produce journalism that matters. A deadly heat wave hits Europe, with decades-old temperature records falling. A deadly heat wave has gripped Western Europe in recent days, with temperatures spiking to 15 to 20 degrees above average, and residents struggling to stay cool. At least 7 people have died so far in France, and what officials are calling potentially heat-related deaths, after parts of the region saw their hottest May day on record this week. A reading of 98.8 degrees Fahrenheit was recorded Monday in Hautes-Garonne, France, in the southwestern department of Landes. That's the country's hottest May temperature on record. England and Wales also broke monthly records. Kew Gardens in London reached 94.6 degrees on Monday, smashing the previous record of 91 degrees, last set in Regent's Park in 1944. One day later, Kew Gardens spiked to 95.2, surpassing its own record. In Wales, Hawarden Airport reached 90 on Monday, beating a record that has stood since World War II. French government spokesperson Maud Bergeron told the French television network TF1 that the 7 deaths in France linked to the heat wave included 5 people who drowned and others who died in sporting events. A 53-year-old runner died of a heart attack, and around 10 more across several races in Paris were hospitalized Sunday, according to Le Parisien. The French Ministry of Sports, Youth, and Community Life issued a warning after the death to limit sporting activity amid the heat wave. In Britain, 9 people have died in recent days in water-related incidents amid the heat wave, prompting a water safety warning, the BBC reported. A spokesperson for the UK Health Security Agency said it had not determined whether the deaths are heat-related. The heat wave hasn't meant only hot days. The nights have been stifling and at times dangerous. In Britain, Kenley did not dip below 73.6 degrees Sunday night, marking the UK's warmest overnight low on record for the month of May. Only 20% of European homes have some type of air conditioning, according to some estimates, which makes Europe more susceptible to warm overnight lows. The region depends on nocturnal cooling. When that doesn't happen, houses have a head start on heating up the next day. In Spain on Sunday night, temperatures didn't dip below 70.9 in Caracas or 69.6 in Bilbao, which are both monthly records. Daytime highs in Spain and Portugal, meanwhile, have been flirting with 104 degrees. Just across the Strait of Gibraltar from Spain, Morocco also saw its hottest May night on record. Taza bottomed out at 84.7 Fahrenheit. The United Nations estimates that 175,000 Europeans die from heat stress or heat stroke annually. Those deaths are often underreported because they are tied to other health risk factors. The soaring temperatures are caused by a heat dome or a ridge of high pressure that's parked over the Iberian Peninsula and Western Europe. It brings hot, sinking air. That sinking causes the air to dry out and heat up even more. That erodes cloud cover, allowing the sun to bake the landscape. And like a force field in the atmosphere, the heat dome deflects the jet stream and any inclement weather to the north. This heat dome is in the top 0.13% of high-pressure heat domes, meaning that only 12 out of every 1,000 high-pressure heat domes are more intense. Natural variability, or weather randomness, gives rise to dozens of heat domes per year. But as the background climate continues to warm, it's easier to push already upper echelon events into record territory. The heat dome will break down later this week, allowing for some moderation of temperatures into the weekend. And we will end today's reading with opinion from the editorial board of the Washington Post. The crusade against legal immigration. The Trump administration's announcement last Friday that foreigners seeking green cards should travel to their home country to apply is the latest salvo in a drive to reduce the number of legal immigrants. Adding layers of bureaucratic chaos will have the insidious effect of discouraging people from following the law. More than half of all immigrants who receive permanent resident status in the United States do so within its borders through a process known as adjustment of status. That system has been in place for decades, accounting for more than 500,000 green cards last year. These individuals have already been vetted and live in the U.S. legally on student, tourist, or other temporary visas. Many of them are married to U.S. citizens or have children who were born here. Forcing them to return to their home countries to request a green card and wait for the government to wade through its backlog of applications creates costly disruptions to their lives. Complicating matters, President Donald Trump has banned or severely restricted travel from 75 countries. The administration has already slashed monthly green card approvals in half. It has suspended all immigration requests, including for permanent residents, from a few Latin American countries, including Cuba. It also halted refugee admissions, except for 17,500 slots, largely reserved for white South Africans. U.S. Citizenship and Immigration Services has already started asking some applicants why they did not leave the United States and return home to apply for a green card, the Post reported on Wednesday. Some are being asked why they didn't return home when their visas expired, or if there is anything preventing them from applying through a consulate. The Trump administration says the adjustment of status process should only be used in extraordinary circumstances. Our system is designed for them to leave when their visit is over, said Zach Kaler, a spokesperson for U.S. Citizenship and Immigration Services. Kaler indicated that some applicants would be exempt from the requirement, including those who provide an economic benefit or otherwise are in the national interest. That should include, for instance, high-skilled immigrants on H-1B visas. But the White House has remained vague about standards. The administration previously imposed a $100,000 fee on all new H-1B visas and heightened its vetting procedures, causing delays in processing. On Tuesday, Homeland Security Secretary Mark Wayne Mullen threatened to halt international flights to cities that refused to cooperate with his department's immigration policies. The administration also upended the naturalization process by adding requirements for immigrants to show their good moral character and imposing a harder citizenship test. The president and other senior officials often claim they support immigration when it is done legally. But these measures suggest that rhetoric is hollow. With the country in desperate need of workers, it's bad policy. In a nation where a clear majority welcomes law-abiding immigrants, it's also bad politics. Thank you for listening to today's reading of the Washington Post.
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Ready to play ball? Virginia Boyce will be at CarMax Park, live describing on Sunday, June 7th at 5:05 p.m. as the Richmond Flying Squirrels take on the Erie Seawolves. 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
2: All right, we begin our newspaper coverage on the Talking Information Center for Thursday, May 28th, 2026. Time now to start the Wall Street Journal, and with that, we say hello to Ken.
3: Hello and welcome. In Wednesday's markets, chip stock benchmark sets new milestone. The frenzied rally in chip stocks passed a new milestone on Wednesday, with the PHLX Semiconductor Index posting its best start to a year on record. Even by the standards of the artificial intelligence boom, the gains have been extraordinary. SanDisk has soared 570% this year. Intel has more than tripled. Samsung, Micron, and SK Hynix have all climbed into the ranks of $1 trillion companies. And Advanced Micro Devices now has a higher valuation than JP Morgan Chase. Investors' enthusiasm for the building blocks of artificial intelligence helped pull the stock market out of its Iran war slump, while raising worries that a surge this dramatic must end sometime. SK Hynix added 9.3% in South Korea on Wednesday, while Micron rose an additional 3.6%. Overall, the S&P 500 edged up 0.02% to a record 7,520.36. The NASDAQ composite gained 0.1% to a record 26,674.73, and the Dow Jones Industrial Average rose 0.4% to 50,644.28, also a record. The Philadelphia Semiconductor Index has climbed 82% so far in 2026, its best ever performance over a year's first 100 trading days. The previous record was in 1995, years before the dot-com bubble burst. The index's rise masks the blowout performance of some of its biggest components, including Intel, which has risen more than 200% so far this year. Companies in the index have added around $5.7 trillion in market capitalization, according to Dow Jones Market Data. Behind the rally, a global memory chip shortage that has fueled staggering profits at chip makers around the world. Demand is surging across pretty much every category of chips, from the more basic CPUs that companies like Intel, ARM Holding, and Advanced Micro Devices specialize in, to the AI accelerators or GPUs made by NVIDIA to the memory chips that allow servers to store the caches of data required to operate AI models. The hourly cost to rent a NVIDIA B200, for example, has nearly doubled in the last 3 months, rising from $2.66 on February 9th to $5.27 today, according to data provider ORM. Daily spot rates for DDR5, a common type of memory chip used for both gaming and AI computing, have more than doubled to $22.50 since November, ORM said. The meteoric rise of AI agents, autonomous tools that perform a large range of tasks using machine learning from coding to organizing travel plans, has also resurrected the market for CPUs or central processing units. Intel shares jumped 20% in April after the company reported that quarterly sales in its data center segment, driven largely by CPUs for agentic AI, had surged to $5.1 billion, beating Wall Street expectations. NVIDIA, which sells both CPUs and GPUs, reported records for revenue and income last week, thanks to blistering demand. The semiconductor index now sits far above its 50-day moving average, a period that includes the chip stock melt-ups, which began in April, juiced by strong earnings and investor optimism after the U.S. and Iran struck ceasefire. The index is even further above its 200-day moving average, a technical signal that smooths out additional volatility. Analysts often consider moves above or below those averages as signals for the market's path forward. Total private market deals relating to AI infrastructure totaled $80 billion in the last quarter of 2025, a multi-year high according to industry researcher PitchBook, but data suggests a cool down in deal size so far this year. While most of the deals in AI infrastructure come from the venture capital side, producing around 400 deals each quarter, private equity drives most of the deal value. Investors' enthusiasm for public and private market investments could be tested in the months to come, HB Wealth Chief Market Strategist Gina Martin Adams wrote in a note on Wednesday. A pullback in spending by hyperscalers like Google and Amazon, the release of AI models that require less computing power than what is being built, or negative policy changes could all have a damping effect on stock performance, she said. To some, semiconductor stocks still look like a bargain, despite the run-up in their prices. That is because price-to-earnings ratios have come down from their peaks as these firms have boosted profits. Companies in the index were recently trading around 26 times their next 12 months of earnings, compared with their 10-year average P/E ratio of 21 times, and far below their dot-com era peak. The profits underpinning chip company stocks are a distinction from the dot-com bubble, however, when many of the biggest winners had little or no earnings. Micron's profit has increased so much that shares trade at 10 times the company's projected earnings over the next 12 months, according to London Stock Exchange Group, compared with the S&P 500's P/E ratio of 22 times. Lululemon settles dispute with its founder. Lululemon Athletica is making peace with company founder Chip Wilson. The two sides have reached a deal that will allow Wilson to name two new directors to the company's board after its annual meeting in June. The company also agreed to add a third director with product and brand expertise in apparel to the board by October 1st, subject to Wilson's approval. In exchange, Wilson, who owns 8.7% of Lululemon shares, will agree to an 18-month standstill and non-disparagement agreement. Wilson has criticized the company for years, arguing that it has lost its cool and ceded its leadership in the technical apparel industry to new arrivals. He ratcheted up his complaints in December when he launched a proxy fight seeking to overhaul the board. The two sides were close to a settlement last week, but discussions fell apart at the last minute. Following the collapse of talks, Lululemon launched a counterattack, urging shareholders to reject Wilson's nominees and instead vote for its own slate. It looked as if the battle would go all the way to the company's annual meeting, which is scheduled for June 25th, leaving it to shareholders to decide the board's composition. The key terms of the deal are largely in line with what the two sides were discussing before talks fell apart. The two directors who will join the board are Mark Maurer, the former co-chief executive of On Holdings, and Laura Gentile, the former chief marketing officer of ESPN. Last week, Lululemon attacked the credentials of both, saying in a statement that neither has experience serving on the board of a public company and that their appointment would not be beneficial to shareholders. In the statement announcing the deal Wednesday, Lululemon executive chair Marty Morfitt said, "We look forward to welcoming Laura and Mark, who will bring additional perspective to our existing group of qualified directors." As part of the deal, Lululemon agreed to back a Wilson proposal to change the way it elects board members. Instead of staggered multi-year terms, all the directors will stand for re-election annually beginning in 2028 if shareholders approve the change. Wilson had also been seeking reimbursement for the expenses he incurred in waging his proxy fight. Instead, Lululemon will make a donation supporting athletics, art, and landscaping at Kitsilano Beach in Vancouver, Canada, where Lululemon was founded. Disagreement gives Lululemon some breathing room to regroup as it prepares to welcome a new chief executive this fall. Former Nike executive Heidi O'Neill is set to take the reins in September after former CEO Calvin McDonald left in January. O'Neill will face a host of challenges when she officially starts her new job. Lululemon's U.S. sales have been declining for several quarters as it faces more pressure from newer competitors such as Alo Yoga, Beyond Yoga, and Vuori. It has also faced quality issues with some product launches. Lululemon's shares rose 2.9% Wednesday. The stock is down 37% so far this year. Nuclear power firm Nucleo to go public. Deal values developer at about $2.4 billion. Firm aims to serve AI's power needs. Nuclear power developer Nucleo said Wednesday it plans to go public through a merger with a blank check company in a deal valuing it at about $2.4 billion. The Paris company, which operates in seven countries, including the U.S., says the special purpose acquisition, or SPAC, merger would support its entry into the American power market and fund existing projects in Europe. Nucleo would be the latest in a series of nuclear power developers to go public as the once stagnant industry benefits from a surge in public popularity and a rise in electricity demand. Tech companies are on the hunt for new power supplies for artificial intelligence and see nuclear power as a potential solution. Nucleo has agreed to merge with New York-based SPAC Newhold Investment Corp. III. In a deal that is expected to close in the second half of the year. The merged company will trade on the NASDAQ under the ticker NWCL. Nucleo has raised more than $780 million since its founding in 2021. The companies expect gross proceeds of more than $420 million, funded by a combination

Trade on the NASDAQ under the ticker NWCL. Nucleo has raised more than $780 million since its founding in 2021. The companies expect gross proceeds of more than $420 million, funded by a combination of cash in Newhold's trust account and an anchored private investment in public equity. That funding could carry the company through 2028 or 2029, said Nucleo chief executive and founder Stefano Buono. Even if it accelerates licensing and construction in the U.S., Nucleo has more than 900 employees. A traditional nuclear power plant uses water to cool the reactor core, but Nucleo's design would instead use liquid lead, which has a higher boiling point and allows operations at atmospheric pressure. It would run on mixed oxide fuel made from plutonium recovered from used reactor fuel and surplus government stockpiles mixed with depleted uranium. Nucleo aims to serve customers who want electricity, heat, or both. Its reactor would generate 200 megawatts of electricity, about one-fifth as much as a large reactor, or 480 thermal megawatts, which could be used by industries that require high heat for processing, such as steelmaking or chemical makers. Nucleo's announcement follows a trend of nuclear power developers using public listings to fund capital spending for projects. Oklo went public in 2024 through Sam Altman's blank check company and has a market value of about $11 billion. NuScale Power, with a market cap about $4 billion, went through a blank check merger in 2022. X Energy made its stock market debut in April through an initial public offering and has a market cap of around $11 billion. Excuse me. Nucleo's push into the U.S. market comes as developers race to secure regulatory approvals and build the first wave of new reactor designs. Companies trying to build a new generation of smaller nuclear power projects must prove they can deliver on time and on budget, unlike the fleet of large nuclear plants that preceded them. SPAC mergers are popular for some startups looking to skip the rigors of the conventional IPO process. Buono said the decision to use an SPAC merger was driven by a desire for speed to establish a U.S. presence. The company aims to have a fuel factory operational by 2031, and a commercial reactor by 2032, but Buono said it is possible those dates could accelerate. In March, it started pre-licensing talks with the Nuclear Regulatory Commission for its first domestic reactor and fuel fabrication facility. The merged company would be based in Paris. When he founded Nucleo, Buono said he didn't see a path in the U.S. for a reactor that used recycled fuel. Executive officer orders from President Trump have shifted federal policy to encourage fuel recycling and reprocessing. I always wanted to come back because I know that the amount of funds and money and support that there is for innovation in the U.S. is far more than in Europe, he said. Buono is a physicist who previously founded and led nuclear medicine company Advanced Accelerator Applications. It was listed on the NASDAQ in 2015 and acquired by Novartis in 2018 for $3.9 billion. Kevin Charlton, CEO of Newhold, said his team reviewed nearly 300 potential deals, but liked Nucleo's reactor design, fuel source, and supply chain management. It's not a science project. They're trying to actually create a company and drive towards commercialization, said Charlton, who is a former aerospace engineer. In the U.S., Nucleo has partnerships with Oklo to build nuclear fuel manufacturing infrastructure. The companies were selected on Tuesday for what the Energy Department called advanced negotiations to receive surplus plutonium from weapons programs. Its work in Europe includes non-nuclear testing to gather data on liquid lead in Italy, where it also has a non-nuclear demonstration reactor under construction.
In Slovakia, it has a joint venture with the state-owned nuclear

decommissioning company. Ford stock surge has little to do with auto business. Ford Motor stock price has surged to its highest level in nearly 3 years, and the reason has little to do with cars or trucks. Over the past 2 weeks, Ford stock has risen 28% after the company announced a new energy storage subsidiary, Ford Energy. That division, which launched with a $2 billion investment, seeks to turn batteries once destined for electric vehicles into stationary energy storage systems for artificial intelligence data centers, power utilities, and large industrial customers. The move puts Ford in competition with other major battery-making companies such as Tesla and LG Energy Solutions. For Ford's most bullish investors, the division represents an opportunity to capitalize on the AI boom and soaring energy demands in the U.S., right as the auto industry slogs along through an EV downturn and suddenly has far less use for batteries than it once expected. There's been increased attention on their ability to utilize some of the energy capabilities that they have, said Citi auto analyst Michael Ward. On Wednesday, shares of the Dearborn, Michigan-based automaker reached $16.06, the highest since 2023, before easing to a $15.88 close. Year to date, the stock is up more than 18%. That is out of step with its crosstown rivals. Since the start of the year, General Motors dropped about 2% after rising more than 50% in 2025. Shares of Jeep and Ram parent Stellantis have fallen about 28% this year. In particular, investors are optimistic about Ford's energy involvement with the Chinese battery giant Contemporary Amperex Technology, or CATL, the world's largest battery producer. The company's stock began to surge earlier this month after a Morgan Stanley analyst estimated Ford's energy arm could be worth $10 billion. It is a true repurposing of excess battery cell capacity, said James Piccirillo, head of U.S. auto research at BNP Paribas. The move to diversify into new revenue sources comes as the automotive industry navigates rough waters in 2026. New car sales are flagging as high prices continue to weigh on consumers, whose budgets are already stretched thin. The war in Iran sent oil prices upward, a possible strain on Detroit, which relies heavily on sales of large gas-powered trucks. Meanwhile, Ford has dealt with unique challenges of its own. Ford has to accelerate production of F-Series trucks to meet its goal of recouping lost pickup volume in 2025, which has been further complicated by rising aluminum prices, Piccirillo said. We're talking record levels of production the rest of the year to get there, he said. While it will take time for Ford to turn its energy arm into a revenue-generating enterprise, its first deliveries to customers are planned for late next year. The move represents a bright spot for an industry that made a major bet on EVs but was forced to retrench amid changing regulations and waning customer demand. Ford is licensing CATL's low-cost technology for factories in Michigan and Kentucky to make batteries. The partnership is a critical edge for Ford and direct market opportunities as CATL's access to the U.S. market gets more limited, Jefferies analyst said in a note Tuesday. All told, Ford Energy plans to deploy at least 20 gigawatt hours annually of the company's battery energy storage systems. A large-scale agreement with energy company EDF calls for Ford Energy to supply up to 4 gigawatt hours annually beginning in 2028. Piccirillo said Ford has to quickly notch additional similarly sized deals to prove the energy business will meet projected demand. We would need, in theory, 5 more of those types of awards to all take place in the next 12 or so months for us to reliably, with supreme confidence, say this is how and why and when Ford gets the 20 gigawatt hours of demand, Piccirillo said.
Ford's recent stock surge is unusual for the auto industry. Only Tesla, which more recently has become focused on autonomous vehicles and robotics, has enjoyed a similar ride with its stock over the non-car ventures. It's hard to find another comparison on the original equipment manufacturer side of things, with the exception of Tesla, Piccirillo said. Robinhood lets users trade shares via AI. AI agents were already dispensing advice on stock investments and recommending Amazon.com purchases. Now they can do all of that trading and shopping for you. Robinhood Markets is launching a new feature that lets customers hand their trading and credit card purchasing decisions to their favorite artificial intelligence tools. Robinhood is part of a crowded field of financial firms that have introduced AI tools into a range of services they offer individual customers, from stock research to automated investing management. The agentic trading and credit card spending feature marks another step forward, said Abhishek Fedafuria, Robinhood's Vice President of Product Management. These AI agents for consumers have started to trade in the market, he said. One thing that we've learned from talking to our customers is that they want to give their agents the power of Robinhood, but in a very safe way. Robinhood users can link an AI agent like Anthropic's Claude or the coding agent Cursor to a separate dedicated investment account. There, the agent can access the dedicated funds and place trades as directed. For example, users might instruct their agents to root out risks created by being overly concentrated in one part of the market, or monitor a basket of promising semiconductor stocks. But investors' instructions can be far more detailed. In a prompt offered by Fedafuria, a customer might ask an AI agent to invest $100 based on the following parameters: sift through startup funding, deal activity, and private company valuations to identify places where private market investors are putting their money before they have been discovered by the public markets. For now, only stock trades are on the table. Options, crypto, and event contract capabilities will come later, executives said. Investors get a push notification every time the agent makes a trade and can see a real-time activity feed in the Robinhood app. They can also disconnect the agent at any time. Robinhood will also let customers connect the AI agent to a virtual version of their gold credit cards, allowing the agents to hunt for low prices, monitor availability, and make purchases that follow users' instructions. The tool could monitor hard-to-get restaurant reservations, book a flight, or snag tickets to a Broadway show on a specific day under a certain price limit, said Deepak Rao, the vice president and general manager of Robinhood Money. Agents are restricted to the virtual card only, Rao said, and can't access a customer's primary credit card number or any other account information. Customers can also set spending limits for the agent or ask to approve every purchase the agent makes on their gold cards. Financial institutions, like other businesses, are rushing to implement AI technology. Some Americans are already using the programs to write emails or slough off household tasks, but it remains to be seen whether most investors will feel comfortable handing over a large chunk of their financial lives to an algorithm. Robinhood has launched a flurry of new AI features over the past couple of years, including AI-generated analyses of customer portfolios, single stocks, and the broader market. Fedafuria said there are more AI-related announcements coming this year. This gives us the ability to learn how people are using it, such that if we ever do something that's embedded directly in Robinhood, we'll have built the right product, he said. The Trade Desk's fall from $69 billion digital ad darling.
The Trade Desk carved out a niche as a fast-growing underdog that could take on Google in the digital ad space. Now the challenger faces challenges of its own, and its stock is down about 70% over the year. The ad tech company is contending with frustrated agency partners, an exodus of top executives, continued competitive pressure from Google, and a fierce new rival in Amazon.com. Its recent stock decline illustrates the fast-changing fortunes of players in the multi-billion dollar digital ad industry, with advertisers rethinking how they spend their brand's money for maximum impact, and a few big tech companies consolidating control by competing on price and targeting capabilities. Trade Desk, founded in 2009, positioned itself as a plucky competitor to Google in the market for helping companies buy online ads across publishers' websites. It captured significant market share, in part by forging relationships with ad agencies as other ad tech players were trying to bypass those companies and get business directly from the brands. Trade Desk went public in 2016 and clocked steady quarters of strong revenue growth, often upwards of 25% in year-over-year gains. Chief executive Jeff Green became known as a charismatic industry thought leader, frequently commenting on Google's digital ad dominance and general ad market trends in public appearances. The company's market capitalization peaked at nearly $69 billion in December 2024, more than the four largest ad agency holding companies combined at the time. It took the lead in the U.S. for buying ads across a large number of websites with about 30% market share, according to industry advisory firm Madison and Wall. This estimate doesn't include connected TV advertising on some premium streaming services. Now, Trade Desk's market cap hovers around $10 billion, and its disruptor narrative has lost steam. Amazon is gaining ground thanks to its approach of selling ads on its search results, product pages, and Prime Video, as well as on third-party sites. It has been attracting marketers by targeting ads based on consumer purchase history and offering low prices. Amazon now has a 12% market share, according to Madison and Wall. Meta Platforms dominates the market for small business advertising and is building up its business with the help of artificial intelligence tools, while Google's long history and scale, as well as its array of offerings that can target ads based on user search, location, and YouTube history, keep it pulling in hundreds of billions of dollars in ad revenue annually. Trade Desk's momentum has also sputtered because of its relationships with ad firms beginning to sour. In recent months, four of the five largest ad agency holding companies have expressed concerns about Trade Desk's take rate, the percentage of ad spending it keeps as transaction fees. Executives had long touted a 20% take rate, higher than Google and Amazon, but lower than other independent competitors. Last year, some ad buyers wondered whether Trade Desk could be effectively taking more via add-on fees, a fear they said was confirmed when the company reported figures in February that implied a higher take rate. Earlier this year, holding companies Dentsu and WPP changed their default settings with Trade Desk to no longer use a certain product, said people familiar with the matter. In March, Publicis Group told clients it would no longer recommend they work with Trade Desk, citing an audit for which the company declined to provide certain documents, people familiar with the matter said. Weeks later, Publicis rival Omnicom told clients it would audit Trade Desk too, said people familiar with their decision. Some analysts eye the fuss over fees with skepticism. Agencies are just looking to squeeze down that fee, and they're playing hardball to try and cut the rate that Trade Desk is charging them, said Luke Stillman, managing director of Madison and Wall. Trade Desk has cycled through three chief financial officers in 12 months and seen an exodus of other top executives and board members,
including four directors since March. Some of the departed leaders were frustrated with the company's transparency around its take rate and Green's leadership decisions, said people familiar with the matter. BP firing adds to history of upheaval. Albert Manifold was an industry outsider tapped to oversee a turnaround at BP after years of upheaval. Now his abrupt departure has the major oil company facing a fresh bout of turmoil. The London-based company this week removed Manifold from his post with immediate effect after its board received whistleblower reports that he was verbally abusive and bullying towards staff and had mishandled company information, according to people familiar with the matter. The sudden departure, just weeks into new chief executive Meg O'Neill's tenure, sows fresh doubt about BP's governance after repeated leadership changes and strategic uncertainty in recent years. Manifold arrived at BP last year to lead a turnaround of the oil company. A series of missteps, including a foray into renewable energy that failed to deliver promised returns, had left BP shares lagging behind peers and investor confidence waning. While the 63-year-old Irish executive had little experience in the oil and gas industry, investors saw his no-nonsense reputation and outsider status as being just what was needed to rejuvenate BP. The big hope? That Manifold's record of cutting costs and reshaping the portfolio of Dublin-based building materials company CRH, leading to a surge in its share price, could be replicated at the British energy giant. But Manifold brought an aggressive leadership style that executives at BP determined crossed the line into verbal abuse, the people familiar with the matter said. Manifold denies that he was abusive. Rather, his efforts to shake up the company, cut waste, and channel investment away from underperforming projects sparked a backlash that led to his dismissal, said a person close to him. During my time as chairman, I worked to drive genuine change at BP. Cutting costs, challenging excess, and holding the organization to higher standards, Manifold said in a statement. I dispute entirely the characterization of my conduct, and I will not allow a false narrative to go unchallenged. He has hired law firm Mishkan Dereya to advise him in connection with his ouster. Manifold's hands-on approach at times created friction between the chairman and senior management, including the company's new CEO, according to people familiar with the matter. O'Neill, who has decades of experience in the energy industry, took the helm of BP in April. An engineer, she is the first woman to lead one of the world's major oil companies. As chairman of BP, Manifold's inclination was to act like an executive chairman rather than in a more hands-off non-executive role, people familiar with his leadership style said. Many of Manifold's moves to cut costs, sell assets, and reduce debt were welcomed by investors, including activist hedge fund Elliott Investment Management. At BP's annual shareholder meeting last month, shareholders representing 18% of its stock voted against Manifold's election as chair of the board. The figure was a significant rebuke from investors who typically give directors near unanimous backing. Some investors said the vote reflected unhappiness with the company's decision to block a vote on a climate resolution from an activist shareholder group. Manifold's abrupt departure adds to the leadership turmoil that has hamstrung BP in recent years. The company has now had four chief executives and three chairmen since 2023, including interim roles. Numerous executives and other board directors have also left the business as it executes a strategic shift to boost oil and gas production. Google staffer accused of insider trades.
A Google software engineer allegedly earned $1.2 million by illegally trading contracts on Polymarket that allowed people to bet on who would be revealed as the most searched people of 2025, according to prosecutors. Michael Spagnuolo, 36 years old, was charged with fraud and money laundering over bets he allegedly made last year that were based on non-public search data Google restricts to only a limited number of employees, according to a criminal complaint unsealed Wednesday. The data revealed the most searched people at that time to be musicians Kendrick Lamar and David, who both finished in the top five, court records said. The complaint, filed by the Manhattan U.S. Attorney's Office, is the second insider trading case that authorities have brought over trades on Polymarket, a popular betting platform that allows users to trade anonymously. The same office last month charged Gannon Ken Van Dyke, an Army Special Forces soldier, with trading illegally on information he had learned about the U.S. military operation to remove former Venezuelan President Nicolas Maduro. Spagnuolo, an Italian citizen, has been a Google employee since 2014 and is based in Zurich, according to his LinkedIn page. He has been placed on leave from his job, according to Google, which said it was cooperating with the government. He couldn't be reached for comment. Spagnuolo appeared before a federal magistrate judge in New York on Wednesday, according to the Manhattan U.S. Attorney's Office. Today's charges reinforced a decades-old message. Corporate insiders cannot use confidential business information to turn a profit in our markets, U.S. Attorney Jay Clayton said. Spagnuolo used the account name Alpha Raccoon on Polymarket and traded in large sums on the platform, according to the complaint. From October to December of last year, Spagnuolo allegedly wagered approximately $2.7 million on 25 bets tied to the Google Year in Search results. At the time he bet on David as the most searched person on Google, the odds of the singer placing that high were barely above 0%, the complaint said. David, whose real name is David Burke, was charged last month with first-degree murder and sexual abuse of a 14-year-old girl whose body was found last year in the trunk of a Tesla linked to the singer. He has pleaded not guilty. Google's year in search data are commercially lucrative information that drives substantial user traffic on Google's platforms, according to the complaint. Wagers on Polymarket are recorded on a public blockchain, allowing trades to be seen by others who use the platform. The bets that prosecutors attributed to Spagnuolo were identified by Polymarket watchers, who also found the same account earned more than $100,000 by correctly betting on the release date of Google Gemini 3 AI model. News Corp owner of the Wall Street Journal has a commercial agreement to supply content on Google platforms. Polymarket has a data partnership with Dow Jones, the publisher of the journal. And on to the front page. Survivalist community is tearing itself apart. Igloo, South Dakota. Row upon row of concrete bunkers with steel blast doors peek up from the rolling grasslands, like hobbit holes for the apocalypse. There are 575 of them clustered on a former munitions depot billed as the largest survival community on Earth. The pitch? Ride out nuclear war, the next pandemic, or societal collapse in relative comfort. Yet for many residents, the dream has soured. The threat hasn't come from Armageddon, but from friction that resembles a suburban homeowners association battle. Lawsuits, countersuits, and disputes are piling up over septic systems, property taxes, off-leash dogs, and a growing list of community rules.
The legal skirmishing has reached the state Supreme Court twice. Promised amenities, including a restaurant bunker, a pool bunker, and a horse stable bunker, have yet to materialize. Guns have been drawn, and there have been offers to settle things with fists. The developer said complaints come from a few malcontents. You get that many people with the same mentality in a small place like that, eventually they're going to cross over each other's lines and you're going to have a conflict, said Larry Harder, a retired locomotive engineer in nearby Edgemont. He was nursing a beer recently at the Victory Steakhouse and Lounge, where preppers from the campground sometimes turn up for dinner or a drink. Edgemont Mayor Rita Regan said she was unsure whether being on the road to the complex was a boon for her city of 725. There's a few that come into the town, but for the most part they don't, she said. They're just doing their own thing, whatever their own thing is. The Doomsday Enclave, known as Vivos X Point, is the brainchild of Robert Vecino, a Los Angeles-based entrepreneur who had a vision in 1980. He needed to build a large underground structure to protect 1,000 people from a coming life extinction event, according to the company's website. He has developed a global network of such communities. In 2016, Vecino began working with ranchers to convert the long-abandoned South Dakota property into a compound for like-minded survivalists to ride out the event, as Vivios put it. Vecino later bought the property outright, according to his son Dante, Vivios X Point's director of operations. Vivos offers 99-year leases on the shelters, roomy at nearly 2,200 square feet, and shaped like igloos, giving the town its name. Occupants pay up to $55,000 up front, plus annual ground rent and service fees. 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The company touts five-star survival luxury and comfort. The residents live on roads with names like Bunker Way. My vision is to see X Point become a thriving community of people who want safety in this increasingly crazy world we live in, Dante Vecino said. He noted that about a third of the units were leased and a few dozen occupied full-time. The lawsuits have been a real pain, but we're not set back at all, he said. Philippe Briggs, a recently retired Los Angeles police detective, said he paid $25,000 for the 99-year lease on his windowless bunker 6 or 7 years ago. He lives in Las Vegas now and uses it as a vacation spot and potential emergency shelter. You can do fishing over there, you can do hunting, you can do hiking, he said. And if I need to, yeah, I could use it as a bug out if I can get there. He keeps a year's supply of provisions, just like rice, basic food stuff that you would fix at the end of the world, he said, adding that he hasn't had issues with management. If I had an issue, I would just sell my place and be gone. Not everyone shares Briggs' experience. David Streeter paid $55,000 for his unit in July 2023 and moved to the prairie. His wife, daughter, and her four children eventually all joined him. He soon discovered his septic system didn't work. When he inquired about filing a complaint, a Vivos employee warned him off. Streeter testified in court. The company would likely try to evict him, as it had done others, he said, the employee told him. Upon eviction, he would lose his lease payment and potentially the value of any improvements he had made, according to terms of the lease. Vivos has said that no such tactics exist. Then came months of what Streeter described in court as harassment by Vivos contractors. It ended when one of them drove a front-end loader up to Streeter's bunker and challenged him to a fist fight. Streeter drew his gun.
You ain't never killed nobody, have you? The man said, according to a video shot by Streeter's daughter and entered into the court record. Oh, yeah, replied Streeter, a former prison guard, EMT, and Army veteran. I have, with these hands. The man responded. A few moments later, the camera goes out of frame. A shot can be heard. Streeter testified that the man charged him and he fired once, striking Streeter, rendered aid, and, with a friend, drove the man to meet an ambulance. The man survived. A grand jury declined to indict Streeter, and a judge granted him immunity under the state Stand Your Ground law. The state Supreme Court later affirmed the decision. Vivos moved to evict Streeter. Streeter is fighting the proceeding in court. Residents who move in find that preparing for the end times is just one challenge. They get a long list of rules, including a ban on talking about the compound or its owner to the media, with penalties that can include eviction, and Vivos can change the rules mid-lease. Vivos has prided itself on the ability of members to coexist with each other and within the confines of the rules and regulations, it said in an email to lessees. It isn't a zombie apocalypse, but life in litigation is its own kind of dystopia. Daniel Sindorf, who worked for the government and has an MBA, paid $35,000 for his 99-year lease in July 2020 and put $100,000 into improvements, according to legal filings. Two main things soured him. Vivos moved to raise monthly fees to cover property taxes, and a contractor's dogs kept running loose, the filings show. He complained in a residential text group. In July 2023, it came to a head. Sindorf, who had reported 3 days earlier that a dog charged his wife, said he drew a firearm to protect himself from the animals while riding on his motorcycle. The contractor's girlfriend alleged he pointed the gun at her. About 6 months later, Vivos sought to evict him, citing a rule against brandishing firearms, a rule added after he signed his lease. Sindorf acknowledged he had received a notice of the change. Sindorf left in May 2024, but padlocked the unit behind him, preventing Vivos from taking possession. He countersued and initially won. A lower court held the lease invalid because its terms could be changed after the fact. Last month, however, the South Dakota Supreme Court reversed the ruling and sent the case back to the lower court. A broader fight is building. A September lawsuit, which aims for class action status, seeks refunds for what could be more than 100 tenants and alleges the Vivos lease violates a state law that requires landlords to provide and maintain livable dwellings. The suit, filed by attorney Matthew Hayes McCoy, alleges Vivos misrepresented the amenities. A company video shows schematics of bunkers fitted out as a gym, a restaurant, a general store, a community center, and a medical clinic. None have been completed. Dante Vincino said Vivos still planned to deliver the amenities, but is focused on building out individual units first. Chris Yellowthunder, who lived just outside the compound for several years and is a close friend of Streeter's, said the controversies have ruined what could have been an ideal place. Once you walk in, you have no outside noise, no anything, you know? So, I mean, it's incredibly peaceful, he said, of the igloos. It really could have been this terrific little oasis out there. Whiskers are on the ballot in California. Governor's race morphs into a battle over facial hair. Petaluma, California. Whiskers are spreading across American politics like a 5 o'clock shadow. In California, they could cause a seismic shift. For the first time since the Great Depression, the state could elect a governor with facial hair, and the whiskers are playing an outsized role in an election where cost of living, homelessness, and public safety weigh heavily on Californians. Fans of Chad Bianco, a top Republican candidate in the race, readily admit
that the Riverside County Sheriff's thick salt and pepper cop mustache is a major draw. I think it shows strength, said a man named Charlie, who's driven 90 minutes to a Petaluma gun store to see Bianco. Not to be outgrown, Bianco's GOP rival, Steve Hilton, sprouted a salt-and-pepper beard that has his supporters gushing. Donald Trump Jr. hailed it as a MAGA beard. Bianco and his backers aren't impressed. They question Hilton's motives for growing the beard and say all it does is expose his follicle deficiencies in comparison to Bianco's lush upper lip. Is that what he was calling it? Charlie said of Hilton's beard. I thought he'd been on the road and hadn't shaved. J.D. Vance, whom President Trump likened to a young Abraham Lincoln, with his beard is the first vice president with facial hair since the mustachioed Charles Curtis served under President Herbert Hoover nearly a century ago. Ted Cruz's beard, which Elle magazine described as the remnants of an everything bagel, launched a mini-trend of hirsute senators in the august body. It isn't just conservatives. Zohran Mamdani, a democratic socialist who said his beard began as a symbolic middle finger to stereotypes of Muslims as terrorists, is the first New York City mayor with a beard in over a century. Pete Buttigieg, a potential Democratic presidential contender, is sporting a new beard that the online publication Queerty declared has secured him the thirst vote. We're reemerging in this kind of new bearded age, said Sean Traynor, a facial hair historian whose dissertation, Groomed for Power, examined the underpinnings of the golden age of political beards in the 19th century. Traynor said the stigma against facial hair as unkempt and dirty is fading, calling it part of a broader trend of greater informality in dress and grooming and speech. The emergence of the manosphere and the push for a more rugged masculinity is also playing a role. In California, facial hair has become another divisive issue ahead of the June 2nd primary, in which voters will select two candidates to advance to the general election, regardless of party. As he posed for pictures at the gun counter, Bianco accused Hilton, a political commentator, of growing a beard to compete with the mustache Bianco first grew as a teenager. He changed his appearance and grew a beard because he had to look tough, the sheriff said. His own facial hair, he added, shows he can grow a mustache and most people can't. Hilton countered that his beard was actually a happy accident. His stubble received a positive reception after a razor-free family vacation. He took it on the campaign trail and found it had high favorability. Early in the race, margins between Hilton and Bianco were razor-thin, and it looked like both might advance. The latest polls show Hilton is leading along with the clean-shaven Democrat Xavier Becerra, suggesting voters in November will have a choice between scruff and no scruff. And that's it for today's edition of the Wall Street Journal. I'm Ken, your volunteer reader here at the Talking Information Center, and I thank you for listening.

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2: Hello, I'm Patricia Miller for the Virginia Voice. Welcome to Midnight Music. It's time to take another sentimental journey back to the music of the 1940s. In this third installment of our occasional series, we'll hear from a long list of favorite artists from that era. Les Brown, Kay Kaiser, Dinah Shore, Guy Lombardo, Doris Day, Buddy Clark, Woody Herman, the Andrews Sisters, Frankie Yankovic, Bing Crosby, Perry Como, and the Mills Brothers.

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1: 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Welcome to the Book Hour on the Virginia Voice. This is the first of four installments of Elevation by Stephen King. This recording is a production of Simon & Schuster Audio, and we have borrowed it from the Chesterfield County Public Library. From the book jacket. Although Scott Carey doesn't look any different, he's been steadily losing weight. There are a couple of other odd things, too. He weighs the same in his clothes and out of them, no matter how heavy they are. Scott doesn't want to be poked and prodded. He mostly just wants someone else to know, and he trusts Dr. Bob Ellis. In the small town of Castle Rock, the setting of many of King's most iconic stories, Scott is engaged in a low-grade but escalating battle with the lesbians next door, whose dog regularly drops his business on Scott's lawn. One of the women is friendly, the other cold as ice. Both are trying to launch a new restaurant, but the people of Castle Rock want no part of a gay married couple, and the place is in trouble. When Scott finally understands the prejudices they face, including his own, he tries to help. Unlikely alliances, the annual foot race, and the mystery of Scott's affliction bring out the best in people who have indulged the worst in themselves and others.
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3: Thinking of Richard Matheson. Chapter 1, Losing Weight. Scott Carey knocked on the door of the Ellis condo unit, and Bob Ellis, everyone in Highland Acres still called him Dr. Bob, although he was 5 years retired, let him in. "Well, Scott, here you are, 10 on the dot. Now, what can I do for you?" Scott was a big man, 6'4" in his stocking feet, with a bit of a belly growing in front. "I'm not sure. Probably nothing, but I have a problem. I hope not a big one, but it might be."
4: "One you don't want to talk to your regular doctor about?"
3: Ellis was 74, with thinning silver hair and a small limp that didn't slow him down much on the tennis court, which was where he and Scott had met and become friends. Not close friends, maybe, but friends, sure enough. "Oh, I went," Scott said, "and got a checkup, which was overdue. Blood work, urine, prostate, the whole nine yards. Everything checked out. Cholesterol a little high, but still in normal range. It was diabetes I was worried about. WebMD suggested that was the most likely. Until he knew about the clothes, that was. The thing with the clothes wasn't on any website, medical or otherwise. It certainly had nothing to do with diabetes." Ellis led him into the living room, where a big bay window overlooked the 14th green of the Castle Rock gated community where he and his wife now lived. Dr. Bob played the occasional round, but mostly stuck to tennis. It was Ellis's wife who enjoyed golf, and Scott suspected that was the reason they were living here when they weren't spending winters in a similar sports-oriented development in Florida. Ellis said, "If you're looking for Myra, she's at her Methodist women's group. I think that's right, although it might be one of her town committees. Tomorrow she's off to Portland for a meeting of the New England Mycological Society. That woman hops around like a hen on a hot griddle. Take off your coat, sit down, and tell me what's on your mind." Although it was early October and not particularly cold, Scott was wearing a North Face parka. When he took it off and laid it beside him on the sofa, the pockets jingled. "Would you like coffee? Tea? I think there's a breakfast pastry if I'm losing weight," Scott said abruptly. "That's what's on my mind. It's sort of funny, you know. I used to steer clear of the bathroom scale because these last 10 years or so, I haven't been crazy about the news I got from it. Now I'm on it first thing every morning." Ellis nodded. "I see." No reason for him to avoid the bathroom scale, Scott thought. The man was what his grandmother would have called a stuffed string. He'd probably live another 20 years if a wild card didn't come out of the deck, maybe even make the century. "I certainly understand the scale avoidance syndrome. Saw it all the time when I was practicing. I also saw the opposite, compulsive weighing, usually in bulimics and anorexics. You hardly look like one of those." He leaned forward, hands clasped between his skinny thighs. "You do understand that I'm retired, don't you? I can advise, but I can't prescribe. And my advice will probably be for you to go back to your regular doctor and make a full disclosure." Scott smiled. "I suspect my doc would want me in the hospital for tests right away. And last month I landed a big job designing interlocking websites for a department store chain. I won't go into details, but it's a plum. I was very fortunate to get the gig. It's a large step up for me, and I can do it without moving out of Castle Rock. That's the beauty of the computer age."
4: "But you can't work if you fall ill," Ellis said. "You're a smart guy, Scott, and I'm sure you know that weight loss isn't just a marker for diabetes. It's a marker for cancer, among other things. How much weight are we talking about?"
3: 28 pounds. Scott looked out the window and observed white golf carts moving over green grass beneath a blue sky. As a photograph, it would have looked good on the Highland Acres website. He was sure they had one. Everyone did these days. Even roadside stands selling corn and apples had websites. But he hadn't created it. He had moved on to bigger things. So far... Bob Ellis grinned, showing teeth that were still his own.
4: "That's a fair amount, all right, but my guess is you could stand to lose it. You move very well on the tennis court for a big man, and you put in your time on the machines and the health club, but carrying too many pounds puts a strain not just on the heart, but on the whole kit and caboodle, as I'm sure you know from WebMD.
3: He rolled his eyes at this, and Scott smiled. "What are you now?" "Guess," Scott said. Bob laughed.
4: "What do you think this is, the county fair? I'm fresh out of Cupidol's."
3: "You were in general practice for what, 35 years?
4: 42.
3: So don't be modest. You've weighed thousands of patients thousands of times." Scott stood up, a tall man with a big frame wearing jeans, a flannel shirt, and scuffed-up Georgia Giants. He looked more like a woodsman or a horse wrangler than a web designer. "Guess my weight. We'll get to my fate later." Dr. Bob cast the eye of a professional up and down Scott Carey's 76 inches, more like 78 in boots. He paid particular attention to the curve of belly over the belt and the long thigh muscles built up by leg presses and hack squats on machines Dr. Bob now avoided.
4: "Unbutton your shirt and hold it open."
3: Scott did this, revealing a gray tee with University of Maine Athletic Department on the front. Bob saw a broad chest, muscular, but developing those adipose deposits wise-ass kids like to call man tits.
4: "I'm gonna say..."
3: Ellis paused, interested in the challenge now.
4: "I'm gonna say 235, maybe 240. which means you must have been up around 270 before you started to lose. I must say you carried it well on the tennis court. That much I wouldn't have guessed.
3: Scott remembered how happy he had been when he'd finally mustered the courage to get on the scale earlier this month. Delighted, actually. The steady rate of the weight loss since then was worrisome, yes, but only a little. It was the clothes thing that had changed worry to fright. You didn't need WebMD to tell you that the clothes thing was more than strange. It was fucking outré. Outside, a golf cart trundled past. In it were two middle-aged men, one in pink pants, one in green, both overweight. Scott thought they would have done themselves some good by ditching the cart and walking their round instead.
4: Scott, Dr. Bob said, are you there or did I lose you?
3: I'm here, Scott said. The last time we played tennis, I did go 240. I know, because that was when I finally got on the scale. I decided the time had come to drop a few pounds. I was starting to get all out of breath by the third set. But as of this morning, I weigh 212. He sat down again next to his parka, which gave another jingle. Bob eyed him carefully.
4: You don't look like 212 to me, Scott. Pardon me for saying, but you look quite a bit heavier than that.
3: But healthy?
4: Yes.
3: Not sick?
4: No. Not to look at you anyway, but have you got a scale? I bet you do. Let's check it out.
3: Dr. Bob considered him for a moment, wondering if Scott's actual problem might be in the gray matter above his eyebrows. In his experience, it was mostly women who tended to be neurotic about their weight, but it happened with men, too.
4: All right, let's do that. Follow me.
3: Bob led him into a study stocked with bookshelves. There was a framed anatomy chart on one wall and a line of diplomas on another. Scott was staring at the paperweight between Ellis's computer and his printer. Bob followed his gaze and laughed. He picked the skull up off of the desk and tossed it to Scott.
4: Plastic rather than bone, so don't worry about dropping it. A gift from my eldest grandson. He's 13, which I think of as the age of tasteless gifts. Step over here and let's see what we've got.
3: In the corner was a gantry-like scale, upon which two weights, one big and one little, could be moved until the steel beam balanced. Ellis gave it a pat.
4: The only things I kept when I closed my office downtown were the anatomy chart on the wall and this. It's a Sika, the finest medical scale ever made. A gift from my wife many years ago, and believe me when I say no one ever accused her of being tasteless or cheap.
3: Is it accurate?
4: Let's just say if I weighed a 25-pound bag of flour on it and the scale said it weighed 24, I'd go back to Hannaford's and demand a refund. You should take off your boots if you want something close to a true weight. And why did you bring your coat?
3: You'll see. Scott didn't take off his boots, but put the parka on instead, to the tune of more jingling from the pockets. Now not just fully dressed, but dressed for the outside on a day much colder than this one, he stepped on the scale. Let her rip. In order to allow for the boots and the coat, Bob ran the counterweight all the way to 250, then worked backward, first sliding the weight, then nudging it along. The needle of the balance bar remained grounded at 240 and 230 and 220, which Dr. Bob would have thought impossible. Never mind the coat and boots, Scott Carey simply looked heavier than that. He could have been off in his estimate by a few pounds, but he had weighed too many overweight men and women to be this far off. The bar balanced at 212 pounds.
4: I'll be dipped in pitch, Dr. Bob said. I need to have this thing recalibrated.
3: Don't think so, Scott said. He stepped off the scale and put his hands in his coat pockets. From each, he took a fistful of quarters. Been saving these in an antique chamber pot for years. By the time Nora left, it was almost full. I must have 5 pounds of metal in each pocket, maybe more. Ellis said nothing. He was speechless. Now do you see why I didn't want to go to Dr. Adams? Scott let the coins slide back into his coat pockets with another jolly jingle. Ellis found his voice.
4: Let me be sure I have this right. You're getting the same weight at home?
3: To the pound. My scales and Ozeri step on, maybe not as good as this baby, but I've tested it, and it's accurate. Now, watch this. I usually like a little bump and grind music when I strip,

0: found his voice. Let me be sure I have this right. You're getting the same weight at home? To the pound. My scales and Ozeri step on. Maybe not as good as this baby, but I've tested it, and it's accurate. Now, watch this. I usually like a little bump and grind music when I strip, but since we've undressed together in the club locker room, I guess I can do without it. Scott took off his parka and hung it on the back of a chair. Then, balancing with first one hand and then the other on Dr. Bob's desk, he took off his boots. Next came the flannel shirt. He unbuckled his belt, stepped out of his jeans, and stood there in his boxers, T-shirt, and socks. I could chuck these as well, he said, but I think I've taken off enough to make the point. Because, see, this is what scared me. The thing about the clothes. It's why I wanted to talk to a friend who could keep his mouth shut instead of my regular doc. He pointed to the clothes and boots on the floor, then at the parka with its sagging pockets. How much would you say all that stuff weighs?
1: With the coins? At least 14 pounds, possibly as much as 18. Do you want to weigh them?
0: No, Scott said. He got back on the scale. There was no need to move the weights, the beam balanced at 212 pounds. Scott dressed, and they went back to the living room. Dr. Bob poured them each a tiny knock of Woodford Reserve, and although it was only 10 in the morning, Scott did not refuse. He took his down in a single swallow, and the whiskey lit a comforting fire in his stomach. Ellis took two delicate birdie sips, as if testing the quality, then tossed off the rest.
1: It's impossible, you know, he said as he put the empty glass on an end table.
0: Scott nodded. Another reason I didn't want to talk to Dr. Adams.
1: Because it would be in the system, Ellis said, a matter of record. And yes, he'd have insisted you undergo tests in order to find out exactly what's going on with you.
0: Although he didn't say so, Scott thought insisted was too mild. In Dr. Adams's consulting room, the phrase that had popped into his head was taken into custody. That was when he decided to keep his mouth shut and talk to his retired medical friend instead.
1: You look 240, Ellis said. Is that how you feel?
0: Not exactly. I felt a little, ploddy when I actually did weigh 240. I guess that's not a real word, but it's the best I can do.
1: I think it's a good word, Ellis said, whether it's in the dictionary or not.
0: It wasn't just being overweight, although I knew I was. It was that, and age, and...
1: The divorce?
0: Ellis asked it gently, in his most Dr. Bobbly way. Scott sighed. Sure, that too. It's cast a shadow over my life. It's better now. I'm better, but it's still there. Can't lie about that. Physically, though, I never felt bad. Still worked out a little three times a week. Never got out of breath until the third set, but just, you know, ploddy. Now I don't, or at least not so much.
1: More energy.
0: Scott considered, then shook his head. Not exactly. It's more like the energy I have goes further.
1: No lethargy? No fatigue?
0: No.
1: No loss of appetite?
0: I eat like a horse.
1: One more question, and you'll pardon me, but I have to ask.
0: Ask away, anything.
1: There's no way this is a practical joke, right? Pulling the leg of the old retired sawbones?
0: Absolutely not, Scott said. I guess I don't have to ask if you've ever seen a similar case, but have you ever read about one? Ellis shook his head.
1: Like you, it's the clothes that I keep coming back to. And the quarters in your coat pockets.
0: Join the club, Scott thought.
1: No one weighs the same naked as they do dressed. It's as much a given as gravity.
0: Are there medical websites you can go on to see if there are any other cases like mine? Even ones that are sort of similar?
1: I can and will, but I can tell you now there won't be.
0: Ellis hesitated.
1: This isn't just outside my experience. I'd say it's outside human experience. Hell, I want to say it's impossible. If that is, your scale and mine weigh true, and I have no reason to believe otherwise. What happened to you, Scott? What was the genesis? Did you

0: I don't know, get irradiated by something? Maybe get a lungful of some off-brand bug spray? Think.
1: I have thought. So far as I can tell, there's nothing. But one thing's for sure. I feel better having talked to you, not just sitting on it. Scott stood up and grabbed his jacket.
0: Where are you going?
1: Home. I've got those websites to work on. It's a big deal. Although I have to tell you, it doesn't seem quite as big as it did. Ellis walked with him to the door.
0: You say you've noted a steady weight loss. Slow, but steady.
1: That's right. A pound or so a day.
0: No matter how much you eat.
1: Yes, Scott said. And what if it continues?
0: It won't.
1: How can you be sure if it's outside of human experience? To this, Dr. Bob had no answer. Keep your mouth shut about this, Bob, please.
0: I will, if you promise to keep me informed. I'm concerned.
1: That I can do. On the stoop, they stood side by side, looking at the day. It was a nice one. Foliage was nearing peak, and the hills were burning with color.
0: Moving from the sublime to the ridiculous, Dr. Bob said. How are you doing with the restaurant ladies up the street from you? Heard you were having some problems there.
1: Scott didn't bother asking Ellis where he had heard this. Castle Rock was a small town, and word got around. It got around faster, he supposed, when a retired doctor's wife was on all sorts of town and church committees. If Ms. McComb and Ms. Donaldson heard you calling them ladies, you'd be in their black books, and given my current problem, they're not even on my radar. An hour later, Scott sat in his own study, part of a handsome three-decker on Castle View, above the town proper. A pricier address than he had been comfortable with, but Nora had wanted it, and he had wanted Nora. Now she was in Arizona, and he was left with a place that had been too big even when it had been the two of them, plus the cat, of course. He had an idea she had found it harder to leave Bill than to leave him. Scott recognized that was a little bitchy, but how often the truth was. In the center of his computer screen, in big letters, were the words Hochschild Cone, Draft Site, 4, Material. Hochschild Cone wasn't the chain he was working for, had been out of business for nearly 40 years, but with a job as big as this one, it didn't hurt to be mindful of hackers, hence the pseudonym. When Scott double-clicked, a picture of an old-timey Hochschild Cone department store appeared, eventually to be replaced by a much more modern building belonging to the actual company that had hired him. Below this, you bring the inspiration, we bring the rest. It was this tossed-off tagline that had actually gotten him the job. Design skills were one thing. Inspiration and clever sloganeering were another. When they came together, you had something special. He was special. This was his chance to prove it, and he intended to make the most of it. Eventually, he would be working with an ad agency. He understood that, and they would tinker with his lines and graphics, but he thought that slogan would stay. Most of his basic ideas would also stay. They were strong enough to survive a bunch of New York City hotshots. He double-clicked again, and a living room appeared on the screen. It was totally empty. There weren't even light fixtures. Outside the window was a greensward that just happened to be part of the Highland Acres golf course where Myra Ellis had played many rounds. On a few occasions, Myra's foursome had included Scott's own ex-wife, who was now living, and presumably golfing, in Flagstaff. Bill D. Cat came in, gave a sleepy meow, and rubbed along his leg. Food soon, Scott murmured. Few more minutes. As though a cat had any concept of minutes in particular, or time in general. As if I do, Scott thought. Time is invisible, unlike weight. Ah, but maybe that wasn't true. You could feel weight, yes. When you were carrying too much, it made you ploddy. But wasn't it, like time, basically just a human construct? Hands on a clock, numbers on a bathroom scale. Weren't they only ways of trying to measure invisible forces that had visible effects? A feeble effort to corral some greater reality beyond what mere humans thought of as reality? Let it go. You'll drive yourself bug shit. Bill gave another meow, and Scott returned his attention to the computer screen. Above the barren living room was a search field containing the words, "Pick your style." Scott typed in "early American," and the screen came to life, not all at once, but slowly, as if each piece of furniture were being picked out by a careful shopper and added to the whole. Chairs, a sofa, pink walls that were stenciled rather than papered, a Seth Thomas clock, a Goodwife rag rug on the floor. A fireplace with a small, cozy blaze within. The overhead fixture held hurricane lamps on wooden spokes. Those were a little over the top for Scott's taste, but the salespeople he was dealing with loved them and assured Scott that potential customers would, too. He could swipe and furnish a parlor, a bedroom, a study, all in early American. Or he could return to the search field and furnish those virtual reality rooms in colonial, garrison, craftsman, or cottage style. Today's job, however, was Queen Anne. Scott opened his laptop and began picking out display furniture. 45 minutes later, Bill was back, rubbing and meowing more insistently. "Okay, okay," Scott said and got up. He went into the kitchen, Bill D. Cat leading the way with his tail up. There was a feline spring in Bill's step, and Scott was damned if he didn't feel pretty springy himself. He dumped Friskies into Bill's bowl, and while the cat chowed down, he went out on the front porch for a breath of fresh air before going back to Selby wing chairs, Winfrey settees, Howe's high boys, all with the famous Queen Anne legs. He thought it was the kind of furniture you saw in funeral parlors, heavy shit trying to seem light, but different strokes for different folks. He was in time to see the ladies, as Dr. Bob had called them, coming out of their driveway and turning onto View Drive, long legs flashing beneath tiny shorts, blue for Deirdre McComb, red for Missy Donaldson. They were wearing identical T-shirts advertising the restaurant they ran downtown on Carbine Street. Following them were their nearly identical boxers, Dumb and Dee. What Dr. Bob had said as Scott was leaving, probably wanting no more than to end their meeting on a lighter note, now recurred, something about Scott having a little trouble with the restaurant ladies, which he was. Not a bitter relationship problem or a mysterious weight loss problem, more like a cold sore that wouldn't go away. Deirdre was the really annoying one, always with her faintly superior smile, the one that seemed to say, "Lord, help me to bear these fools." Scott made a sudden decision and hustled back to his study, taking a nimble leap over Bill, who was reclining in the hall, and grabbed his tablet. Running back to the porch, he opened the camera app. The porch was screened, which made him hard to see, and the women weren't paying any attention to him anyway. They ran along the packed dirt shoulder on the far side of the drive, with their bright white sneakers scissoring and their ponytails swinging. The dogs, stocky but still young and plenty athletic, pounded along behind. Scott had visited their home twice on the subject of those dogs, had spoken to Deirdre both times, and had borne that faintly superior smile patiently as she told him she really doubted that their dogs were doing their business on his lawn. Their backyard was fenced, she said, and in the hour or so each day when they were out, Dee and Dum always accompany Missy and me on our daily runs. They were very well behaved. "I think they must smell my cat," Scott had said. "It's a territorial thing. I get that, and I understand you not wanting to leash them when you run, but I'd appreciate you checking out my lawn when you come back and policing it up if necessary." "Policing," Deirdre had said, her smile never wavering. "Seems a bit militaristic, but maybe that's just me. Whatever you want to call it." "Mr. Carey, dogs may be, as you say, doing their business on your lawn, but they're not our dogs. Perhaps it's something else that's concerning you? It wouldn't be a prejudice against same-sex marriage, would it?" Scott had almost laughed, which would have been bad, even Trumpian, diplomacy. Not at all. It's a prejudice against not wanting to step in a surprise package left by one of your boxers. Good discussion, she said, still with that smile, not maddening as she might have hoped, but definitely irritating, and closed the door gently but firmly in his face. With his mysterious weight loss the farthest thing from his mind, for the first time in days, Scott watched the two women running toward him with their dogs loping gamely along in their wake. Deirdre and Missy were talking as they ran, laughing about something. Their flushed cheeks shone with sweat and good health. The Macomb woman was clearly the better runner of the two, and just as clearly holding back a bit to stay with her partner. They were paying zero attention to the dogs, which was hardly neglect. View Drive wasn't a hotbed of traffic, especially in the middle of the day. And Scott had to admit that the dogs were good about keeping out of the road. In that, at least, they were well-trained. Not going to happen today, he thought. It never does when you're prepared. Yet it would be pleasant to wipe that little quirk of a smile off Ms. McCombs. Oh, but it did happen. First, one of the boxers swerved, then the other followed. Dee and Dumb ran onto Scott's lawn and squatted side by side. Scott raised his tablet and snapped three quick photos. That evening, after an early supper of spaghetti carbonara followed by a wedge of chocolate cheesecake, Scott got on his Ozeri scale, hoping, as he always did these days, that things had finally started going the right way. They had not. In spite of the big meal he had just put away, the Ozeri informed him that he was down to 210.8 pounds. Bill was watching him from the closed toilet seat, his tail curled neatly around his paws. Well, Scott told him, it is what it is, right? As Nora used to say when she came home from those meetings of hers, life is what we make it and acceptance is the key to all our affairs. Bill yawned. But we also change the things we can, don't we? You hold the fort. I'm going to pay a visit. He grabbed his iPad and jogged the quarter mile to the renovated farmhouse where Macomb and Donaldson had lived for the last 8 months or so, since opening Holy for Holy. He knew their schedule pretty well in the offhand way one gets to know one's neighbor's comings and goings, and this would be a good time to catch Deirdre alone. Missy was the chef at the restaurant and usually left to start dinner prep around 3. Deirdre, who was the out front half of the partnership, came around 5. She was the one in charge, Scott believed, both at work and at home. Missy Donaldson impressed him as a sweet little thing who looked at the world with a mixture of fear and wonder. More of the former than the latter, he guessed. Did Macomb see herself as Missy's protector as well as her partner? Maybe. Probably. He mounted the steps and rang the doorbell. At its chime, Dee and Dumb began to bark in the backyard. Deirdre opened the door. She was dressed in a pretty, figure-fitting dress that would no doubt look smashing as she stood at the hostess stand and showed parties to their various tables. Her eyes were her best feature, a bewitching shade of greeny-gray and up-tilted a bit at the corners. "Oh, Mr. Carey," she said, "how really nice to see you." And the smile which said, "how really boring to see you." "I'd love to invite you in, but I have to get down to the restaurant. Lots of reservations tonight. Leaf peepers, you know."
0: "I won't keep you," Scott said, smiling his own smile. "I just dropped by to show you this." And he held up his iPad so she could observe Dee and Dumb squatting on his front lawn and shitting in tandem. She looked at it for a long time, the smile fading. Seeing that didn't give him as much pleasure as he had expected. "All right," she said at last. The artificial lilt had gone out of her voice. Without it, she sounded tired and older than her years, which might number 30. "You win." It's not about winning, believe me. As it came out of his mouth, Scott remembered a college teacher once remarking that when someone added, "believe me," to a sentence, you should beware. "You've made your point, then. I can't come down and pick it up now, and Missy's already at work, but I will after we close. You won't even need to turn on your porch light. I should be able to see the leavings
1: by the streetlight. You don't need to do that. Scott was starting to feel slightly mean, and in the wrong somehow. You win, she'd said. I've already bagged it up. I just...
2: What?
1: Wanted to get one up on me? If that was it, mission accomplished. From now on, Missy and I will do our running down in the park. There will be no need for you to report us to the local authorities. Thank you and good evening. She started to close the door. Wait a second, Scott said. Please. She looked at him through the half-closed door, face expressionless. Going to the animal control guy over a few piles of dog crap never crossed my mind, Ms. McComb. Look, I just want us to be good neighbors. My only problem was the way you brushed me off. Refused to take me seriously. That isn't how good neighbors do, at least not around here.
0: Oh, we know exactly how good neighbors do, she said. Around here.
1: The slightly superior smile came back, and she closed the door with it still on her face. Not before, however, he had seen a gleam in her eyes that might have been tears. We know exactly how good neighbors do around here, he thought, walking back down the hill. What the hell did that mean? Dr. Bob called him 2 days later to ask if there had been any change. Scott told him things were progressing as before. He was down to 207.6. It's pretty damn regular. Getting on the bathroom scale is like watching the numbers go backward on a car odometer.
0: But still no change in your physical dimensions? Waist size? Shirt size?
1: I'm still a 40 waist and a 34 leg. I don't need to tighten my belt or let it out, although I'm eating like a lumberjack. Eggs, bacon, and sausage for breakfast. Sauces on everything at night. Got to be at least 3,000 calories a day. Maybe 4. Did you do any research?
0: I did, Dr. Bob said. So far as I can tell, there's never been a case like yours. There are plenty of clinical reports about people whose metabolisms are in overdrive. People who eat, as you say, like lumberjacks and still stay thin. But no cases of people who weigh the same naked and dressed.
1: Oh, but it's so much more, Scott said. He was smiling again. He smiled a lot these days, which was probably crazy given the circumstances. He was losing weight like a late-stage cancer patient, but the work was going like gangbusters, and he had never felt more cheerful. Sometimes, when he needed a break from the computer screen, he put on Motown and danced around the room with Bill D. Catt staring at him as if he'd gone mad.
0: Tell me the more.
1: This morning I weighed 208 flat, straight out of the shower and buck naked. I got my hand weights out of the closet, the 20-pounders, and stepped on the scales with one in each hand. Still 208 flat. Silence on the other end for a moment, and then Ellis said,
0: You're shitting me.
1: Bob, if I'm lying, I'm dying. More silence. Then,
0: it's as if you've got some kind of weight-repelling force field around you. I know you don't want to be poked and prodded, but this is an entirely new thing. And it's big. There could be implications we can't even conceive of.
1: I don't want to be a freak, Scott said. Put yourself in my place.
0: Will you at least think about it?
1: I have. A lot. And I have no urge to be a part of Inside View's tabloid Hall of Fame, with my picture right between the Night Flyer and Slender Man. Also, I've got my work to finish. I've promised Nora a share of the money, even though the divorce was final before I got the job, and I'm pretty sure she can use it.
0: How long will that take?
1: Maybe 6 weeks. Of course, there'll be revisions and test runs that will keep me busy into the new year, but 6 weeks to finish the main job.
0: If this continues at the same rate, you'll be down around 165 by then.
1: But still looking like a mighty man, Scott said and laughed. There's that.
0: You sound remarkably cheery, considering what's going on with you.
1: I feel cheerful. That might be nuts, but it's true. Sometimes I think this is the world's greatest weight loss program.
0: Yes, Ellis said. But where does it end?
1: One day, not long after his phone conversation with Dr. Bob, there came a light knock at Scott's front door. If he'd had his music turned up any louder, today it was the Ramones, he never would have heard it, and his visitor might have gone away, probably with relief. Because when he opened the front door, Missy Donaldson was standing there, and she looked scared half to death. It was the first time he'd seen her since taking the photos of Dee and Dum relieving themselves on his lawn. He supposed Deirdre had been as good as her word, and the women were now exercising their dogs in the town park. If they were allowing the boxers to run free down there, they really might run afoul of the animal control guy, no matter how well-behaved the dogs were. The park had a leash law. Scott had seen the signs. "Ms. Donaldson," he said. "Hello." It was also the first time he'd seen her alone, and he was careful not to step over the threshold or make any sudden moves. She looked like she might leap down the steps and run away like a deer if he did. She was blonde, not as pretty as her partner, but with a sweet face and clear blue eyes. There was a fragility about her, something that made Scott think of his mother's decorative china plates. It was hard to imagine this woman in a restaurant kitchen, moving from pot to pot and skillet to skillet through the steam, plating veggie dinners, and bossing around the help while she did it. "Can I help you? Would you like to come in? I have coffee or tea if you prefer." She was shaking her head before he was halfway through these standard offers of hospitality and doing it hard enough to make her ponytail flip from one shoulder to the other. "I just came to apologize for Deirdre." "There's no need to do that," he said, "and no need to take your dogs all the way down to the park either. All I ask is that you carry a couple of poop bags and check out my lawn on your way back. That's not too much to ask, is it?" "No, not at all. I even suggested it to Deirdre. She almost snapped my head off." Scott sighed. "I'm sorry to hear that, Ms. Donaldson. You can call me Missy if you like." Looking down and blushing slightly as if she'd made a remark that might be taken for risque. "I wouldn't like that, because all I want is for us to be good neighbors. Most of the folks up here on the view are, you know, and I seem to have gotten off on the wrong foot, although how I could have gotten off on the right one, I don't know." Still looking down, she said, "We've been here for almost 8 months, and the only time you've really talked to us, either of us, was when our dogs messed on your lawn." This was truer than Scott would have liked. "I came up with a bag of donuts after you moved in," he said, rather weakly. "But you weren't at home." He thought she would ask why he hadn't tried again, but she didn't. "I came to apologize for Deirdre, but I also wanted to explain her." She raised her eyes to his. It took an obvious effort. Her hands were clenched together at the waist of her jeans, but she did it. "She's not mad at you, really. Well, she is, but you're not the only one. She's mad at everybody. Castle Rock was a mistake. We came here because the place was almost business ready. The price was right, and we wanted to get out of the city. Boston, I mean. We knew it was a risk, but it seemed like an acceptable one. And the town is so beautiful. Well, you know that, I guess." Scott nodded. "But we're probably going to lose the restaurant. If things don't turn around by Valentine's Day, for sure. That's the only reason she let them put her on that poster. She won't talk about how bad things are, but she knows it. We both do." "She said something about the leaf peepers, and everyone says last summer was especially good." "The summer was good," she said, speaking with a little more animation now. "As for the leaf peepers, we get some, but most of them go further west into New Hampshire. North Conway has all those outlet stores to shop in and more touristy stuff to do. I guess when winter comes, we'll get the skiers passing through on their way to Bethel or Sugarloaf." Scott knew most skiers bypassed the Rock, taking Route 2 to the Western Maine ski areas, but why bum her out more than she already was? "Only when winter comes, we'd need the locals to pull us through. You know how it is. You must. The locals trade with other locals during the cold weather, and it's just enough to tide them over until the summer people come back. The hardware store, the lumber yard, Patsy's Diner, they make do through the lean months. Only not many locals come to Frijoli. Some, but not enough. Deirdre says it's not just because we're lesbians, but because we're married lesbians. I don't like to think she's right, but I think she is. I'm sure he trailed off. That it isn't true? How in hell did he know when he'd never even considered it? Sure of what? She asked, not in a snotty way, but in an honestly curious one. He thought of his bathroom scale again, and the relentless way the numbers rolled back. Actually, I'm sure of nothing. If it's true, I'm sorry. You should come down for dinner some night, she said. This might have been a snide way of telling him she knew he'd never taken a meal at Holy Frijoli, but he didn't think so. He didn't think this young woman had much in the way of snideness in her. I will, he said. I assume you do have frijoles? She smiled and lit her up. Oh, yes, many kinds. He smiled back. Stupid question, I guess. I have to go, Mr. Carey. Scott. She nodded. All right. Scott, it's good to talk to you. It took all my courage to come down here, but I'm glad I did. She held out her hand. Scott shook it. Just one favor. If you happen to see Deirdre, I'd appreciate you not mentioning that I came to see you. Done deal, Scott said. The day after Missy Donaldson's visit, while he was sitting at the counter in Patsy's diner and finishing his lunch, Scott heard someone behind him at one of the tables say something about that crack-snackin' restaurant. Laughter followed. Scott looked at his half-eaten wedge of apple pie and the scoop of vanilla ice cream now puddling around it. It had looked good when Patsy set it down, but he no longer wanted it. Had he heard such remarks before and just filtered them out the way he did with most overheard but unimportant, to him at least, chatter? He didn't like to think so, but it was possible. Probably going to lose the restaurant, she'd said. We'd have to count on the locals to pull us through. She'd used the conditional tense as if Holy Frijoli already had a for sale or lease sign in the window. He got up, left a tip under his dessert plate, and paid his check. Couldn't finish the pie? Patsy asked. My eyes were a little bigger than my stomach, Scott said, which wasn't true. His eyes and stomach were the same size they'd always been. They just weighed less. The amazing thing was that he didn't care more or even worry much. Unprecedented it might be, but sometimes his steady weight loss slipped his mind completely. It had when he had been waiting to snap photos of Dee and Dumb squatting on his lawn, and it did now. What was on his mind at this moment was that crack about crack snackers. Four guys were sitting at the table the remark had come from, beefy fellows in work clothes. A row of hard hats sat in a line on the windowsill. The men were wearing orange vests with CRPW stenciled on them. Castle Rock Public Works. Scott walked past them to the door, opened it, then changed his mind and went to the table where the road crew sat. He recognized two of the men, had played poker with one of them, Ronnie Briggs. Townies, like him. Neighbors. You know what? That was a shitty thing to say. Ronnie looked up, puzzled, then recognized Scott and grinned. Hey, Scotty, how you doing? Scott ignored him. Those women live just up the road from me. They're okay. Well, Missy was. About Macomb, he wasn't so sure. One of the other men crossed his arms over his broad chest and stared at Scott. Were you in this conversation? No, but right. So butt out. But I had to listen to it. Patsy's was small, but always crammed at lunchtime and filled with chatter. Now the talk and the busy gnash of forks on plates stopped. Heads turned. Patsy stood beside the cash register, alert for trouble. Once again, buddy, butt out. What we talk about is none of your business. Ronnie got up in a hurry. Hey, Scotty, why don't I walk out with you? No need, Scott said. I don't need an escort, but I have to say something first. If you eat there, the food is your business. You can criticize it all you want. What those women do in the rest of their lives is not your business. Got it? The one who had asked Scott if he had been invited into their conversation uncrossed his arms and stood up. He wasn't as tall as Scott, but he was younger and muscular. Red had crept up his broad neck and into his cheeks. You need to take your loud mouth out of here before I punch it for you. None of that. None of that now, Patsy said sharply. Scotty, you need to leave. He stepped out of the diner without argument and took a deep breath of the cool October air. There was a knock on the glass from behind him. Scott turned and saw Bullneck looking out. He raised a finger as if to say, hang on a second. There were all sorts of posters in Patsy's window. Bullneck pulled one of them free, walked to the door, and opened it. Scott balled his fists. He hadn't been in a fistfight since grammar school, an epic battle that had lasted 15 seconds, 6 punches thrown, 4 of them clean misses. But he was suddenly looking forward to this one. He felt light on his feet, more than ready. Not angry, happy, optimistic. Float like a butterfly, sting like a bee, he thought. Come on, big boy. But Bullneck didn't want to fight. He crumpled up the poster and threw it on the sidewalk at Scott's feet. Here's your girlfriend, he said. Take it home and jerk off over it, why don't you? Short of rape, it's the closest you'll ever get to fucking her. He went back in and sat down with his mates, looking satisfied. Case closed. Aware that everyone in the diner was looking at him through the window, Scott bent down, picked up the crumpled poster, and walked away toward no place in particular, just wanting not to be stared at. He didn't feel ashamed of himself or stupid for starting something in the diner where half of the rock ate lunch, but all those interested eyes were annoying. It made him wonder why anyone would want to get up on a stage to sing or act or tell jokes. He smoothed out the ball of paper, and the first thing he thought of was something Missy Donaldson had said. That's the only reason she let them put her on that poster. Them, it seemed, was the Castle Rock Turkey Trot Committee. In the center of the sheet was a photo of Deirdre McComb. There were other runners, most of them behind her. A big number 19 was pinned to the waistband of her tiny blue shorts. Above them was a T-shirt with New York City Marathon 2011 on the front. On her face was an expression Scott would not have associated with her, blissful happiness. The caption read, Deirdre McComb, co-owner of Holy Frijoli, Castle Rock's newest fine dining experience, nears the finish line of the New York City Marathon, where she finished 4th in the women's division. She's announced that she will run in this year's Castle Rock 12K, the Turkey Trot. How about you? The details were below the caption. Castle Rock's annual Thanksgiving race would take place on the Friday following the holiday, starting at the rec department on Castle View and finishing downtown at the Tin Bridge. All ages were welcome. Adult entrance fee $5 for locals, $7 for out-of-towners, and $2 for those under 15. Sign up at the Castle Rock Rec Department. Looking at the bliss on the face of the woman in the photo, runner's high at its purest, Scott understood that Missy hadn't been exaggerating about Holy Frijoli's life expectancy. Not in the slightest. Deirdre McComb was a proud woman with a high opinion of herself, and quick, much too quick in Scott's opinion, to take offense. Her allowing her picture to be used this way, probably just for that mention of Castle Rock's newest fine dining experience, had to be a Hail Mary pass. Anything, anything at all to bring in a few more customers, if only to admire those long legs standing beside the hostess station. He folded the poster, tucked it into the back pocket of his jeans, and walked slowly down Main Street, looking in shop windows as he went. There were posters in all of them, posters for bean suppers, posters for this year's giant yard sale in the parking lot of Oxford Plains Speedway, posters for Beano at the Catholic Church and a potluck dinner at the fire station. He saw the Turkey Trot poster in the window of Castle Rock Computer Sales and Service, but nowhere else until he reached the Book Nook, a tiny building at the end of the street. He went in, browsed a little, and grabbed a picture book from the discount table. New England fixtures and furnishings. Might not be anything in it he could use in his project, where the first stage was nearing completion anyway, but you never knew. While he was paying Mike Badalamonte, the owner and sole employee, he remarked on the poster in the window and mentioned that the woman on it was his neighbor. "Yeah, Deirdre McComb was a star runner for almost 10 years, Mike said, bagging up his book. "She would have been in the Olympics back in 12, except she broke her ankle. Tough luck. Never even tried out in 16, I understand. I guess she's retired from the major competitions now, but I can't wait to run with her this year." He grinned. "Not that I'll be running with her long once the starting gun goes off. She'll blow the competition away." "Men as well as women?" Mike laughed. "Buddy, they didn't call her the Malden Flash for nothing. Malden's where she originally came from." "I saw a poster in Patsy's and one in the window of the computer store and the one in your window. Nowhere else. What's up with that?" Mike's smile went away. "Nothing to be proud of. She's a lesbian. That would probably be okay if she kept it to herself. No one cares what goes on behind closed doors, but she has to introduce that one who cooks at Frioli as her wife. A lot of people around here see that as a big old screw you." "So businesses won't put up the posters, even though the entry fees benefit the rec, just because she's on them?" After having Bullneck throw the poster from the diner at him, these weren't even real questions, just a way of getting it straight in his mind. In a way, he felt as he had at 10, when the brother of his best friend had sat the younger boys down and told them the facts of life. Now, as then, Scott had had a vague idea of the whole, but the specifics were still amazing to him. People really did that? Yes, they did. Apparently, they did this as well. "They're going to be replaced with new ones," Mike said. "I happen to know because I'm on the committee. It was Mayor Coughlin's idea. You know Dusty, the king of compromise. The new ones will show a bunch of turkeys running down Main Street. I don't like it, and I didn't vote for it. But I understand the rationale. The town just gives the rec a pittance, $2,000. That's not enough to maintain the playground, let alone all the other stuff we do. The turkey trot brings in almost $5,000, but we have to get the word out." "So, just because she's a lesbian, a married lesbian, that's a deal breaker for lots of folks. You know what Castle County's like, Scott. You've lived here for what, 25 years?
2: "Over 30.
1: "Yeah, and solid Republican. Conservative Republican. The county went for Trump 3-1 in 16, and they think our stone-brained governor walks on water. If those women had kept it on the down low, they would have been fine, but they didn't. Now there are people who think they're trying to make some kind of a statement. Myself, I think they were either ignorant about the political climate here or plain stupid." He paused. "Good food, though. Have you been there?"
0: "Not yet," Scott said, "but I plan to go."
1: "Well, don't wait too long," Mike said. "Come next year at this time, there's apt to be an ice cream shop in there."
3: That concludes this installment of Elevation by Stephen King, read by the author. The Virginia Voice has borrowed this recording of Elevation, produced by Simon & Schuster Audio, from the Chesterfield County Public Library. 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For more information on receiving books from the National Library Service, contact the Library and Resource Center of the Virginia Department for the Blind and Vision Impaired at 804-371-3661 or 1-800-552-7015. We hope you'll join us for another book hour here on The Virginia Voice.

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1: And this is WHRV's Morning Edition. I'm Christy Walsh. Thanks for joining me dark and early on this Friday morning. James Tallarico says he can become the first Democrat in decades to win a U.S. Senate race in Texas, in part because of various scandals surrounding his opponent.
2: The most corrupt politician in America just became the Republican nominee.
1: Tallarico talks more about why he can succeed where so many other Democrats have failed. That's just ahead on WHRV's Morning Edition.
3: This week on the Friday News Roundup from 1A, what primary results in the Lone Star State mean for the nation in November. That's next time. 10 to noon on WHRV, public media serving Eastern Virginia.
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5: 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He played with Charlie Parker, Thelonious Monk, Bud Powell, Miles Davis, Max Roach, and Clifford Brown. Rollins died Monday at the age of 95. We have a 1994 interview with him. 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

0: It's something that I've never seen in my life, a Champions League win. And you start to think about whether you ever will. Like I say, I'm nearly 70. And
1: Arsenal has never won Europe's top competition. But on Saturday, they face Paris Saint-Germain for that title as well. At the Gunners Pub, which serves special Gunners lager into Gunners pint glasses to fans in those Gunners jerseys, bartender Reese Butler says if Arsenal wins, there will be
2: a lot of tears and a lot of, you know, these manly men hugging each other and like people standing on cars and stuff. It's a lot of passion, a lot of passion.
1: Passion for Arsenal that spills far beyond this pub and this city. Lauren Freyer, NPR News, London.
3: Some other news we're following on this Friday morning. Rescuers in Laos are trying to drain water from a flooded cave to free five villagers trapped for more than a week. A rainstorm complicated their efforts on Friday. The villagers reportedly entered the cave to search for valuable minerals and have not been able to find their way out. Five men already found on Wednesday are in good health, but exhausted. Two more are still missing, and efforts to pump water out of the cave continue despite heavy rain. Also in the news, a rocket belonging to Jeff Bezos' Blue Origin exploded during a test at the launch pad. Spectacular images of this. It happened Thursday night, and the blast was felt in nearby Cape Canaveral in Cocoa Beach, Florida. It briefly turned the sky orange rather than blue. Blue Origin said its New Glenn rocket exploded during an engine firing test and that everybody is safe. Space Force officials, that's the U.S. Space Force, said emergency responders remained on the scene for more than an hour later. New Glenn is the rocket that Bezos' company must use to launch landers to the moon for NASA. We'll continue following that story and bring you news as we learn it right here on NPR News.
4: 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And this is Morning Edition. Good morning. The new head of CBS News is flexing her muscles at the network's most storied news program, 60 Minutes. We look at the upheaval when we return to Morning Edition here on 89.5.
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8: 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Rollins died Monday at the age of 95. We have a 1994 interview with him. 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
1: And this is 89.5 WHRV. Good morning to you. Coming up in 10 minutes on Marketplace Morning Report, amid worries about inflation and high interest rates, one corner of the economy is still booming: manufacturing. We'll have more on that, plus all the morning's business news, up in 10 minutes on the Morning Edition's Marketplace Morning Report. 64 degrees currently in Norfolk. We've got clear skies overhead.
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1: It's going to be a sunny day with a high near 80 and north wind 5 to 8 miles per hour. Increasing clouds tonight with an overnight low around 65. But don't worry, it's going to be mostly sunny tomorrow with a high near 78. Winds could gust as high as 25 miles per hour. And Saturday night's low is going to be around 57. Sunny on Sunday with a high near 73 with a low around 59. And partly sunny on Monday with a high near 80.
6: Good morning, May Martinez. I'm all for cutting out extra steps in any process, and maybe so is Phillies first baseman Bryce Harper, who this week posted on TikTok that he squeezes toothpaste into his mouth before brushing, avoiding the tedious and terribly time-consuming step of first putting the toothpaste on the toothbrush. Dentists say he's probably wasting toothpaste and spreading germs, but since you can't put it back in the tube, it might as well just stay in your mouth. It's Morning Edition.
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8: 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I'm Steve Inskeep.
6: Enemy Martinez, a former CIA officer, has been arrested by the FBI for allegedly taking home millions in cash and gold bars. Investigators also say he made up parts of his resume to get his job. NPR's Bill Chaplin joins us now to talk about the case. Bill, I don't know if this is a spy thriller or a comedy, but it's writing itself. This movie is writing itself. So this is really a story about a former CIA officer who tried to outfox the CIA.
9: Well, that's the question, right? His name's David J. Rush. We haven't heard a lot of his side of the story, but we do know he's 49 years old. He lives in Northern Virginia, according to government records. And Rush apparently served in the U.S. Navy before applying to the CIA back in 2009. Since then, he's risen to a senior level, but FBI agents arrested Rush on May 19th after agents searched his home and found, like you said, more than 300 one-kilogram gold bars. They're valued at more than $40 million. And these details are sort of stunning, right? I mean, like a spy novel, they all come from an affidavit by FBI Special Agent Matthew T. Johnson, who works in the Counterintelligence Division in Washington. And Johnson says the FBI also sees $2 million in U.S. currency at Rush's house and about 35 high-end wristwatches, including lots of Rolexes. Rush is charged with a felony count of theft of public money. And when I contacted his defense attorney yesterday, she declined to comment.
6: So how did this all come out?
9: Well, the CIA says it called in the FBI to investigate Rush after an internal investigation found potential violations of the law. Last fall, Rush started requesting large amounts of foreign currency and tens of millions of dollars in gold bars and getting them. And here's another part of the puzzle. According to court documents, the CIA hasn't found any record yet of why Rush said he needed the money. The affidavit says he just needed it for, quote, work-related expenses. In a joint statement, the CIA and FBI say they're working closely together, and they'll ensure accountability for this.
6: Now, what about the part where he made up part of his resume, allegedly?
9: Well, the FBI says that when Rush applied to the CIA back in 2009, he fabricated parts of his education and military record. He listed an undergrad degree at Clemson University and a master's degree at Rensselaer Polytechnic Institute. But this spring, both of those schools told the FBI they have no record of Rush ever attending their classes. Rush also apparently claimed he was a military pilot, but records show he never had any pilot evaluations, and he doesn't hold a pilot's license, according to the affidavit. There's also what the government calls time card fraud. The FBI alleges that after Rush was discharged from the Navy Reserves, he kept filing for compensation for military leave for another 10 years.
6: Wow. So where is David Rush now?
9: Well, he's in the custody of the U.S. Marshals Service in Virginia. Magistrate Judge William E. Fitzpatrick has found probable cause in the case, and he set a detention hearing for Rush next Friday. He hasn't entered a plea yet. I will note that the court docket mentions that after the initial charge was filed, a hearing was postponed to allow time for further proceedings before a grand jury. So the one criminal charge we know about is based on the FBI affidavit, not on a grand jury indictment. So we don't know what might come out from a grand jury proceeding. As you know, those are routinely held in secret.
6: All right. That's Bill Chappell. Thanks a lot, Bill, for all the details of this crazy story.
9: Glad to talk to you, eh?

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1: And this is Morning Edition on WHRV. James Tallarico says he can become the first Democrat in decades to win a U.S. Senate race in Texas, in part because of various scandals surrounding his opponent.
2: The most corrupt politician in America just became the Republican nominee.
1: Tallarico talks more about why he can succeed where so many other Democrats have failed when Morning Edition returns.
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6: On the next Fresh Air, we pay tribute to and remember one of jazz's greatest improvisers and tenor saxophonists, Sonny Rollins. He played with Charlie Parker, Thelonious Monk, Bud Powell, Miles Davis, Max Roach, and Clifford Brown. Rollins died Monday at the age of 95. We have a 1994 interview with him. Join us.
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0: 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I'm Amy Martinez.
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9: And I'm Michelle Martin. Good morning. Grammy Award-winning Renee Fleming is often most seen and heard on the world's greatest opera stages. And Bela Fleck is a Grammy Award-winning banjo player, best known for his blend of roots music with other genres. Now they've joined forces for an album of Appalachian bluegrass where even Dolly Parton makes an appearance. It's called The Fiddle and the Drum. There are mountain songs, ballads, and folk hymns celebrating tradition.

0: And I'm Christy Walsh, and here's a WHRV traffic update to get you where you're going this morning. JRB should be opening right about now. They have a scheduled opening on the books for 8 a.m. Berkeley will be opening at 9 a.m. 2 mile backup eastbound at the HRBT, and we are still seeing slowdowns in Norfolk. 564 westbound near Terminal. The westbound right outside lane and right shoulder are closed due to a multi-vehicle crash, and there is about a 2 mile backup in that area. And looking at data from our friends at Oculus Rail in Suffolk, Suburban Drive and Commerce Street railroad crossings in those areas are currently blocked by trains. 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
3: Welcome to Bible Readings. I'm Hans Josephson for the Virginia Voice. We begin our reading today in the book of Judges, chapter 3, at verse 12. Once again the Israelites did evil in the eyes of the Lord, and because they did this evil, the Lord gave Eglon, king of Moab, power over Israel, getting the Ammonites and Amalekites to join him. Eglon came and attacked Israel, and they took possession of the city of Palms. The Israelites were subject to Eglon, king of Moab, for 18 years. Again the Israelites cried out to the Lord, and he gave them a deliverer, Ehud, a left-handed man, the son of Gera the Benjamite. The Israelites sent him with tribute to Eglon, king of Moab. Now Ehud made a double-edged sword about a foot and a half long, which he strapped to his right thigh under his clothing. He presented the tribute to Eglon, king of Moab, who was a very fat man. After Ehud had presented the tribute, he sent on their way the men who had carried it. At the idols near Gilgal, he himself turned back and said, I have a secret message for you, O king. The king said, Quiet! And all his attendants left him. Ehud then approached him while he was sitting alone in the upper room of his summer palace and said, I have a message from God for you. As the king rose from his seat, Ehud reached with his left hand, drew the sword from his right thigh, and plunged it into the king's belly. Even the handle sank in after the blade, which came out his back. Ehud did not pull the sword out, and the fat closed in over it. Then Ehud went out to the porch. He shut the doors of the upper room behind him and locked them. After he had gone, the servants came and found the doors of the upper room locked. They said, He must be relieving himself in the inner room of the house. They waited to the point of embarrassment. But when he did not open the doors of the room, they took a key and unlocked them. There they saw their Lord fallen to the floor, dead. While they waited, Ehud got away. He passed by the idols and escaped to Sirah. When he arrived there, he blew a trumpet in the hill country of Ephraim, and the Israelites went down with him from the hills, with him following and leading them. Follow me, he ordered, for the Lord has given Moab, your enemy, into your hands. And so they followed him down, and taking possession of the fords of the Jordan that led to Moab, they allowed no one to cross over. At that time they struck down about 10,000 Moabites, all vigorous and strong, and not a man escaped. That day Moab was made subject to Israel, and the land had peace for 80 years. And from the book of Job, we pick it up at verse 15 of chapter 41. The Leviathan's back has rows of shields tightly sealed together. Each is so close to the next that no air can pass between. They are joined fast to one another. They cling together and cannot be parted. His snorting throws out flashes of light. His eyes are like the rays of dawn. Firebrands, a stream from his mouth, sparks of fire shoot out. Smoke pours from his nostrils as from a boiling pot over a fire of reeds. His breath sets coals ablaze, and flames dart from his mouth. Strength resides in his neck. Dismay goes before him. The folds of his flesh are tightly joined. They are firm and immovable. His chest is hard as rock, hard as a lower millstone. When he rises up, the mighty are terrified. They retreat before his thrashing. The sword that reaches him has no effect, nor does the spear or the dart or the javelin. Iron he treats like straw, and bronze like rotten wood. Arrows do not make him flee, and sling stones are like chaff to him. A club seems to him but a piece of straw, and he laughs at the rattling of the lance. His undersides are jagged potsherds, leaving a trail in the mud like a threshing sledge. He makes the depths churn like a boiling cauldron, and stirs up the sea like a pot of ointment. Behind him he leaves a glistening wake. One would think the deep had white hair. Nothing on earth is his equal. A creature without fear. He looks down on all that are haughty. He is king over all that are proud. And turning to the book of Revelation, we continue our reading in chapter 17, beginning at verse 8. The beast which you saw once was, now is not, and will come up out of the abyss and go to his destruction. The inhabitants of the earth, whose names have not been written in the book of life from the creation of the world, will be astonished when they see the beast, because he once was, now is not, and yet will come. This calls for a mind with wisdom. The seven heads are seven hills on which the woman sits. They are also seven kings. Five have fallen, one is, the other has not yet come. But when he does come, he must remain for a little while. The beast who once was and now is not is an eighth king. He belongs to the seven and is going to his destruction. The ten horns you saw are ten kings who have not yet received a kingdom, but who for 1 hour will receive authority as kings along with the beast. They have one purpose and will give their power and authority to the beast. They will make war against the Lamb, but the Lamb will overcome them because he is Lord of lords and King of kings, and with him will be his called, chosen, and faithful followers. Then the angel said to me, "The waters you saw where the prostitute sits are peoples, multitudes, nations, and languages. The beast and the ten horns you saw will hate the prostitute. They will bring her to ruin and leave her naked. They will eat her flesh and burn her with fire. For God has put it into their hearts to accomplish his purpose by agreeing to give the beast their power to rule until God's words are fulfilled." And that concludes today's Bible readings from Judges, Job, and Revelation. I'm Hans Josephson for the Virginia Voice.

0: 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Welcome to the reading of the Friday, May 29th, Richmond Times-Dispatch. I'm Alex Childress for the Virginia Voice. We'll have about 25 minutes of front page and local news, followed by about 25 minutes of news from the nation and world. After that, a half hour of editorials, columnists, and letters to the editor from the opinions pages, as well as other news, as time allows. Our final half hour, we will begin with the obituaries, and then whatever else we have time for. But before all that, the three-day Richmond area forecast. Today, a high of 80 degrees and an overnight low of 58 degrees and mostly sunny. Tomorrow, a high of 77 degrees and an overnight low of 49 degrees with sun through high clouds. Finally on Sunday, a high of 74 degrees and an overnight low of 58 degrees. Nice, with lots of sun. Your readers for today are Beth Petzer and Dave Winter.
1: Thank you, Alex. We begin today with the article on the front page, page A1, Virginia Tech. Spanberger removes rector from board. Governor cites violations of ethics. Bain will replace Rokovich. This story by Ethan Hunt of the Roanoke Times. Dateline Blacksburg. Governor Abigail Spanberger removed John Rokovich from the Virginia Tech Board of Visitors on Wednesday, citing violations of ethics and conduct codes and saying he acted against the university's best interests. A copy of a letter sent by Spanberger to Rokovich, the board's rector, circulated online Thursday. In the letter, the governor said Rokovich violated the code of conduct for Commonwealth of appointees to boards, authorities, and commissions, the university's code of ethics, and governing statutes requiring board members to act in Virginia Tech's best interests. "You are hereby removed from the Virginia Tech Board of Visitors, effective immediately," Spanberger wrote. The letter did not specify what actions led to Rokovich's removal. The governor's office did not immediately respond to requests for comment. Governors have the authority to appoint and remove members of Virginia Public University's governing boards. Rokovich, age 81, was serving an unprecedented third term as rector after board members voted last year to create an exception to bylaws limiting rectors to two terms. Rokovich recently drew criticism from Democratic lawmakers after University President Tim Sands announced he would step down. U.S. Senator Tim Kaine and others alleged the predominantly Republican-appointed board had forced out Sands in an effort to install a new president before Spanberger, a Democrat, could influence the search process. However, tensions between Rokovich and Spanberger appeared to ease after the rector allowed the governor's four incoming board appointees to serve on the Presidential Search Committee. The committee met for the first time earlier this month. It is chaired by board member Nancy Dye and includes 22 other members appointed by Rokovich. The search for a new president is ongoing. Virginia Tech has not indicated whether Rokovich's removal will affect the presidential search process. Rokovich first joined the board in 1997. During his tenure, he oversaw a period of rapid growth in campus size and enrollment. Last year, he led the board in approving a $229 million investment in the university's athletic programs that resulted in the hiring of football coach James Franklin. Rokovich's current term on the Board of Visitors was set to expire next year. On Thursday, Spanberger announced that current board member Edward Bain will replace Rokovich as rector and serve out the remainder of his term, which expires in June 2027. Sharon Brickhouse Martin, whom the governor had previously announced would begin a term on July 1, 2026, was immediately appointed to fill the vacant seat through June 30, 2026. Martin will then begin serving her full term on July 1, according to the announcement. Bain previously served as rector from 2023 to 2025. He was first appointed to the board in 2018 by former Governor Ralph Northam and reappointed in 2022 by former Governor Glenn Youngkin. I want to thank Ed Bain and Sharon Martin for their service to the Virginia Tech community and our Commonwealth, Spanberger said. I trust that these proud alumni will serve with a focus on upholding the excellence of this institution and maintaining the public's trust. And that story from the front page had the headline, Spanberger removes rector from board, governor cites violations of ethics, Bain will replace Rokovich. It was written by Ethan Hunt of the Roanoke Times. Beth?
2: Thank you, Dave. And this next article on the front page is titled, Data Center, Hanover Leaders Pull Plug on Plan. Board axes proposal for 427-acre facility on Mountain Road. And it was written by Eric Kalinich of the Richmond Times-Dispatch. Just before midnight, the Hanover County Board of Supervisors voted to reject a plan to build a 427-acre data center on Mountain Road. The board voted 4-3 to deny a rezoning application and two related requests. The project faced fierce opposition. A number of residents who carried signs that read, "Plant tomatoes, not data centers," cheered when the meeting ended late Wednesday night. Those against the project said they were worried about the vast amounts of electricity and water the data center campus would consume. Faye Pritchard, a supervisor who voted to deny the proposal, said she could not ignore the many constituents opposing the project because I work for you, she said. It's the second data center proposal to fail in Hanover since January, when the developers behind the Hunting Hawk Technology Park withdrew their request after it lost support from Hanover leaders. Though data center builders have sought to bring the massive digital warehouses to the Richmond region, local residents have fought their construction, saying they devour electricity and blight their communities. The Denver-based company Tract had planned to build a campus called the Mountain Road Technology Park at 13074 Mountain Road between the Henrico County border and Winds Church Road.

0: blight their communities. The Denver-based company, Tract, had planned to build a campus called the Mountain Road Technology Park at 13074 Mountain Road, between the Henrico County border and Winds Church Road. The area is mostly wooded and undeveloped, but for years the county has considered the area an economic development zone prime for development. "It's not a tomato farm," said Susan Dibble, who represents the area on the Board of Supervisors. "We're not bulldozing over a farm to put a data center." Tract had proposed 5 areas within the campus for data center buildings and substations. The company proposed erecting buildings up to 62 feet and constructing buffers of at least 75 feet around the campus. Board members Sean Davis, Jeff Stoneman, Danielle Floyd, and Pritchard voted against the project. Pritchard said she had concerns about the amount of energy the data center would consume and whether it could lead to brownouts for county residents. She also worried about the large amount of water that data centers use to cool computer servers. Many Hanover residents say they feel the county's water supply is tenuous because it depends on the city of Richmond for water. Floyd said she worried about the close proximity between the planned data center and residents' homes. "The county needs a policy on data centers," she added. Michael Hertzberg, Ryan Hudson, and Dibble voted in favor. Hertzberg noted how much tax revenue that data centers bring to local governments and said that if Hanover paid its teachers and firefighters a higher wage, the county could keep more of them before leaving for neighboring localities. He also referenced the need nationwide for data centers. "As Americans have become more dependent on their phones and artificial intelligence, those technologies require data centers to house the necessary hardware." "You know, data centers are connected to the internet," Hertzberg said. "We are driving up the demand. That's a fact." Tract already owns one data center in Hanover. The technology park on Hickory Hill Road was approved in 2024. At roughly 1,200 acres, it is significantly larger than what Tract had planned for Mountain Road. Tract made its proposal even though state lawmakers are considering ending a tax incentive considered pivotal for the data center industry. And that article was titled "Data Center: Hanover Leaders Pull Plug on Plan. Board Axes Proposal for 427-acre Facility on Mountain Road." And it was written by Eric Kalenich of the Richmond Times-Dispatch. Dave?
1: Thank you, Beth. We have one more article on the front page, page A1. The headline is, "Sources, U.S., Iran to extend ceasefire. 60-day agreement would open traffic in Strait of Hormuz." This story was written by Jonathan Landay, Steve Holland, and Yamna Ihab of Reuters. Dateline, Washington. The United States and Iran reached an agreement Thursday to extend their ceasefire and lift restrictions on shipping through the Strait of Hormuz, sources told Reuters. Though President Donald Trump has yet to approve it, and Iranian state media said it wasn't finalized. According to 4 sources familiar with the matter, the agreement would extend the truce for another 60 days and allow traffic to flow through the strategic waterway while negotiations tackle difficult issues such as Iran's nuclear program. If approved by leadership in Washington and Tehran, it would amount to the biggest step toward peace since the conflict began February 28th. News of the possible agreement came after a round of tit-for-tat attacks between the two countries, the latest such incident since the ceasefire took effect in early April. Trump has not yet approved the deal, the sources said. The White House declined to comment on the proposed deal, which was first reported by Axios. Iran's Tasnim news agency, citing a source close to the negotiating team, said the text of the agreement wasn't finalized or confirmed.

0: confirmed. The Trump administration several times said a deal to end the fighting was close, only to have Iran dispute or downplay the claims. The deal would specify unrestricted shipping through the strait and would require the U.S. also to lift its blockade of Iranian ports. The U.S. would also lift some sanctions on Iranian oil sales. The reports prompted oil prices to fall on hopes of a potential reopening of the Strait of Hormuz, a key transit route for roughly a fifth of the world's oil and liquefied natural gas supply. Earlier, the U.S. Central Command said its forces shot down five Iranian attack drones and struck a ground control station in the port city of Bandar Abbas that was about to launch a sixth. Kuwaiti forces then intercepted a ballistic missile fired towards the country, which hosts a large U.S. base. The incident, while limited, highlighted the fragility of negotiations to turn the tenuous ceasefire into a lasting agreement to end the three-month-old war, which has killed thousands and upended global energy markets. A U.S. official, speaking on condition of anonymity, said the strikes were defensive and intended to maintain the ceasefire. The Islamic Revolutionary Guard Corps said it targeted the U.S. base responsible for the Bandar Abbas attack, and that any repeat would lead to a more decisive response, the Tasnim news agency reported. Kuwait condemned the attack and demanded Iran immediately halt what it called a serious escalation. The violence, the second flare-up this week, coincided with the Muslim holiday of Eid al-Adha, celebrated across the region, where multiple countries have been caught up in the conflict. Mediator Pakistan said its foreign minister, Ishaq Dar, would meet U.S. Secretary of State Marco Rubio in Washington Friday, though the significance of his visit was unclear. Trump repeatedly claimed an end to the war is close since mid-March, though the two sides have shown little public movement toward common ground. Iran called for sanctions to be lifted, foreign assets to be unfrozen, and U.S. forces to be withdrawn from the region. Washington called for Iran to dismantle its nuclear program, which Tehran says is for peaceful purposes. Iran says any peace deal must also end U.S. ally Israel's attacks in Lebanon, but that conflict shows no signs of flagging. Israel said it targeted infrastructure of Iran-backed Hezbollah militants in the southern city of Tyre and carried out a strike in the capital, Beirut. Israel displaced hundreds of thousands of people with a push deep into Lebanon in pursuit of Hezbollah. The Lebanese army said a strike killed one of its soldiers. The U.S. warned Oman on Thursday not to get involved in any effort to impose a toll on the Strait of Hormuz, saying it will penalize any partners involved in such a system. Oman in particular should know that the U.S. Treasury will aggressively target any actors involved, directly or indirectly, in facilitating tolls for the Strait, and any willing partners will be penalized, Treasury Secretary Scott Bessent said on social media. Trump said no single country would have control over the waterway and threatened Oman, with which the U.S. has decades-long military and economic ties. In international waters, and Oman will behave just like everybody, it's international waters, and Oman will behave just like everybody else, or we'll have to blow them up. They understand that, they'll be fine, he said Wednesday. Oman has not mentioned the idea of joint control of the strait with Iran, which it says has discussed freedom of navigation. Tehran expressed solidarity with Oman after what it called U.S. officials' threats. And that story from the front page had the headline, Sources, U.S. Iran to extend ceasefire, 60-day agreement would open traffic in Strait of Hormuz. It came to us from Jonathan Landay, Steve Holland, and Yamna Ihab, all of Reuters. Beth?
1: Thank you, Dave. We're going to move now to A2. with an article titled State Farm Pays Virginia Policyholders $2.5 Million, and it was written by Dave Ress. When Virginia's biggest auto insurer found errors in a 432-page filing with the State Corporation Commission's Bureau of Insurance, it told regulators and eventually paid $2.5 million in restitution to more than 91,000 Virginians. State Farm is reimbursing nearly three-quarters of holders of personal auto insurance policies for 2022 model vehicles because a filing updating coverage for them included information it hadn't used before in Virginia. State Farm has about 16% of the market, insuring 8 million-plus cars and trucks in Virginia, and collects about $1.4 billion in premiums here each year. When we identified this unintentional error, we promptly reported it to the regulator and worked quickly to resolve it for the benefit of our customers, the company told the Richmond Times-Dispatch. When it caught the errors shortly after sending the update to the Bureau, State Farm filed a new form with the usual symbols it uses in Virginia to detail coverage. But in the interim, it had issued policies and set premiums using the unapproved material, basically the numbers and letters that tell underwriters how likely it is that a vehicle will be stolen or damaged in a collision and how costly the fix will be. Using those unapproved symbols meant 91,686 policyholders were overcharged, the Bureau found. They're getting an average of $27.55 back under a State Farm settlement with the Bureau. The restitution is among the largest through a Bureau settlement in recent years. That it came as a result of something an insurer found is not something settlements of similar alleged violations usually report. Virginia has a so-called file-and-use approach to auto insurance, which means that insurers can charge the rates and use terms they file before the Bureau can formally approve them. Updates, for instance, to detail coverage for a new model year of vehicles are supposed to use material that an insurer has already filed. When the Bureau reviews auto insurers' rate and term filings, it looks at whether rates and terms are fair to policyholders and whether they'll leave insurers with enough financial resources to honor their promises to pay claims. Oversight continues after approval, too. Bureau staff can dig into company records to see if policies actually issued track terms and prices the Bureau had previously reviewed, as well as how companies meet their promises in handling claims. The Bureau staff does this with regular market conduct examinations, which are detailed audits that can take years. They also do more focused reviews in response to complaints or trends they see in Virginia's auto insurance marketplace. The Bureau also examines insurers' financial results to make sure they have the resources necessary to meet their promises to pay claims. If not, a firm is not allowed to sell insurance in the state. And that article from page A2 was titled State Farm Pays Virginia Policyholders $2.5 Million, and it was written by Dave Ress of the Richmond Times-Dispatch. Dave?
0: Thank you, Beth. We will turn now to news from the nation and world. We have a story on page A10 that has the headline, America's Disease Debate Goes Viral. This story was written by Ariel Cohen and Savannah Behrman of CQ Roll Call. Dateline, Washington. The Trump administration's shakeup of the United States public health apparatus in the wake of the COVID-19 pandemic has public health experts concerned about the country's ability to respond to emerging disease outbreaks like hantavirus and Ebola. Whether that's a concern for Congress, however, often depends on the member's party, a reaction that should be familiar to anyone who lived through the highly partisan response to COVID-19. There are 41 Americans being monitored for hantavirus, a highly deadly pathogen, after an outbreak on a cruise ship off the coast of West Africa. And at least one American has tested positive for Ebola, and six Americans had a high-risk exposure after an outbreak in the Democratic Republic of the Congo that is suspected of killing 223 people as of Monday, according to the Centers for Disease Control and Prevention data. The overwhelming message is that Americans are at very low risk from these diseases. But some say lawmakers' ad hoc funding of some public health programs, the expiration of others, and the Trump administration's significant cuts at CDC aren't helping. There might be misconnections or missed opportunities for information sharing, which can add up to delays and response or understanding what's happening on the ground, said Josh Michaud, Associate Director for Global Public Health Policy at KFF. Those kinds of things in an outbreak situation can be dangerous. Democrats and public health organizations are raising concerns that the country's public health apparatus is leaderless, underfunded, and unprepared if hantavirus or Ebola spread. Republicans largely say it's no sweat, noting that the risk to the American public is low. This partisan division over infectious disease appears here to stay. Study after study shows that U.S. elected officials and the general public are quarantined from each other based on political affiliation when it comes to public health, and that alone can lead to poorer health outcomes. Two-thirds of Republicans and three-quarters of self-identified MAGA-supporting Republicans say they trust the Trump administration for reliable health information, according to polling from KFF. But just one-third or fewer of independents and Democrats say the same. Attrition, retirements, and cuts by the administration have put staffing at the Centers for Disease Control and Prevention lower by 25% to 33%, according to some estimates. The agency has been without a permanent director essentially since Trump regained office. God save us if there is another pandemic. These guys can't organize themselves out of a paper bag, said Senator Christopher S. Murphy, Democrat of Connecticut, a member of the Senate Health, Education, Labor, and Pensions Committee. National Nurses United, the largest union of registered nurses in the country, is concerned that the U.S. is less prepared to fight infectious diseases now than it was at the start of COVID-19. The Trump administration has purposely taken a sledgehammer to the infrastructure over the past year, the organization said in a statement. Senator Tim Kaine, Democrat of Virginia, said he is very nervous about agency vacancies in the U.S., and the U.S. is no longer being part of the World Health Organization after Trump withdrew from the international body last year. Public health advocates say that that could lead to delays in sharing of epidemiological data with other nations and limiting U.S. participation in contact tracing of infected people. The CDC must now rely on direct country-to-country partnerships. Kaine said concerns he's brought to Trump officials about leaving the World Health Organization have gone unaddressed. The leadership of the nation's public health agencies is so up in the air between people getting fired, people being nominated, and having their nominations retracted, that's taking a lot of energy right now. Like, who's leading this effort? Kaine asked. The Pandemic and All Hazards Preparedness Act expired in 2023, though some of its provisions have been renewed through short-term extensions in continuing resolutions. Others expired at the end of the 2025 fiscal year, including authorizations to temporarily reassign state and local personnel during public health emergencies and authorizations for national advisory committees for at-risk populations. That may make it difficult for the CDC and state public health departments to make long-term plans to address biosecurity and supply chain issues. Kaine said he wouldn't be surprised if the outbreaks reignite efforts at long-term authorization of the pandemic law. But that stands in contrast to the reaction from many Republicans. Representative Earl L. Buddy Carter, Republican of Georgia, said the country is in a better place on preparedness than before the COVID-19 outbreak because health officials have a lot of lessons since then. He noted some hantavirus patients are being treated in his state at a biocontainment unit at Emory University. I'm not sure you can ever go far enough. It's always open for scrutiny or criticism, but I think that we're in better shape than we were, he said. I think we should just monitor it, make sure it doesn't get out of hand, and do everything we can to keep it under control. House Energy and Commerce Chairman Brett Guthrie, Republican of Kentucky, said weeks ago that he discussed the hantavirus outbreak with Centers for Medicare and Medicaid Services Deputy Administrator Chris Klomp, and that he has his hand on it. I feel confident about what we're doing now, but we're obviously going to keep an eye on it, Guthrie said. The oversight staff is really focused on this and talking to HHS every day. And that story from the Nation and World page had the headline, America's Disease Debate Goes Viral. The authors were Ariel Cohen and Savannah Behrman of CQ Roll Call. Beth?
1: Thank you, Dave. And we'll continue with this Nation and World page on A10 with the article, Never Been So Happy, Iranians Get Internet Back. And it's written by El Welly, Emily Giles, and Amy McConaughey of Reuters. Iranians isolated by a long internet shutdown imposed by the government during the war with the U.S. and Israel expressed joy as social media came back to life this week in a country where even in normal times, access to the outside world is restricted via censorship of many websites. I've never been so happy in my life to see Telegram notifications, Kian Galvani, an engineering student, wrote on social media. Iranian President Masoud Pezeshkian issued an order to reopen international internet access, Iranian state media reported Monday, citing an official after a 90-day blackout. The report cited the head of public relations at Iran's communications ministry. The mechanism for how and when Iran would reconnect fully to the global web was not clear, although analysts said the decision to end the shutdown now was likely driven at least in part by the economic impact of keeping businesses offline. Thomas Juneau, associate fellow with the Middle East and North Africa program at Chatham House, said it could be turned off again swiftly if protests like those in January that were initially sparked by economic hardship erupted again, or if negotiations to end the war collapsed and fighting flared up. Authorities initially imposed an internet blackout from January 8th in a crackdown on nationwide anti-government demonstrations that U.S.-based HRANA rights group said killed thousands. Connections were gradually restored in February before a new blackout was initiated following the start of U.S. and Israeli strikes against Iran on February 28th. The longest internet blackout in the history of the world has ended. Greetings after 88 days, Alireza Jafarzadeh, an Iranian editor, posted on his account on Instagram. Iranian Communications and Information Technology Minister Saeed Sattar Hashimi said Wednesday that the Iranian people deserve free communication, a bright future, and a dynamic economy. The president's commitment to the reopening of the internet and restoring communication stability is a clear sign of rationality and standing with the people, Hashimi added, according to state media. Prolonged shutdowns both restrict internet freedoms and hurt businesses that depend heavily on social media to operate, taking a toll on a fragile economy battered by the war and longstanding U.S. sanctions. Kiyu Mars, an Iranian computer programmer who asked that only his first name be used due to security concerns, told Reuters that many people in Iran who ran businesses through Instagram and Telegram due to the high cost of renting a physical store lost everything during this blackout and have to start again from far below zero while carrying heavy debts, losses, and lost customers. Alp Toker, director of internet monitoring group NetBlox, told Reuters on Wednesday that the process of restoration could take hours, days, or even weeks in provinces. He added that connectivity remains unstable and internet access heavily restricted, with platforms such as WhatsApp still inaccessible without a VPN. Businesses are suffering. Small businesses, people aren't able to get in touch with loved ones. And there's also, I think, a sense of being left behind. A lot has happened in the world, said Toker. Iranians remain wary of ongoing restrictions. We are a long way from achieving the world-class version of the internet that the Iranian people deserve. Civic and social activities in the heart of this darkness are the pulse of our survival, Iranian citizen Alireza Naji posted on social media. And that article from the Nation and World, page A10, was titled, Never Been So Happy, Iranians Get Internet Back. And it was written by Alwili Awali, Emily Giles, and Amy McConaughey of Reuters. Dave?
0: Thank you, Beth. We'll continue now with more stories from the Nation and World pages, this on page A11. The headline is, Election 2026, Judge Won't Block Order. Trump wants federal government to oversee mail voting eligibility. This story written by Luke Cohen of Reuters. A judge declined Thursday to block President Donald Trump's executive order tightening rules on mail-in voting, but left the door open for the Democratic Party to challenge it again after the administration takes further steps to implement the measure. Washington-based U.S. District Judge Carl Nichols' order did not address whether Trump's March 31st order was lawful. It also does not, for now, change how Americans vote, since federal agencies have not yet enacted the new rules that the order called on them to adopt. Trump's Republicans are in a tight battle to keep control of both houses of the U.S. Congress in the November midterm elections. Trump's executive order directed his administration to compile a list of confirmed U.S. citizens eligible to vote in each state. The order also directed the administration to use federal data to help state election officials verify who is eligible to vote, required the U.S. Postal Service to only deliver ballots to voters on each state's approved mail-in ballot list, and required states to preserve election-related records for 5 years. Plaintiffs, including Senate Minority Leader Chuck Schumer of New York, argued the executive order on mail-in ballots could disenfranchise millions of voters. But Nichols wrote that the Democrats' request for a preliminary injunction blocking the measure was premature. Nichols noted the government hasn't yet produced any flawed citizenship lists, and the Postal Service had not yet implemented any new rules. The executive order gave the Postal Service 60 days to propose new rules to implement the executive order. Given that the executive order does not command plaintiffs to do anything and that no agency has yet acted pursuant to the order in a way that could harm plaintiffs, they have not suffered any harm at present, wrote Nichols, who Trump appointed during his first term. Trump has for years pushed the false conspiracy that his 2020 election loss was the result of widespread voter fraud and criticized voting by mail. Despite blasting mail-in ballots as cheating, Trump cast his own vote by mail in March in a Florida special election and used an absentee ballot to vote in the 2018 midterms. Mail-in voting is largely seen as a secure and trustworthy way of casting ballots, 8 states allow elections to be conducted exclusively through the post and report some of the nation's best election integrity metrics. And that story from page A11 had the headline, Judge won't block order. Trump wants federal government to oversee mail voting eligibility. It was written by Luke Cohen of Reuters. Beth?
1: Thanks, Dave. And this next article on the Nation and World, page A11, is called Administration Threatens Airport. Authorities want to punish states, cities who don't assist ICE. It's written by David Shepherdson of Reuters. Dateline, Washington. The head of the U.S. Homeland Security Department said Thursday the Trump administration could soon stop processing international travelers and cargo at Newark Airport because local law enforcement are not assisting federal immigration officials in northern New Jersey. If things don't change, we're going to have to make this step pretty quick, Secretary Mark Wayne Mullen told Fox and Friends of the major United Airlines hub near New York City. Mullen complained that local police were not ensuring that federal immigration officials could enter and exit a New Jersey detention center and warned he could reassign custom officials from the airport. If customs isn't there processing international flights, then those individuals, when the airlines land, won't be permitted into the United States, Mullen said. Mullen said Tuesday the Trump administration was drawing up plans to stop processing international travelers and cargo at major U.S. airports in sanctuary cities that declined to cooperate with the immigration crackdown. The move could effectively halt international air travel and commerce at major airports in Democratic states, with millions of foreign tourists expected to stream in for next month's start of the FIFA World Cup. The final will be July 19th in East Rutherford, New Jersey, about 12 miles from Newark Airport. The U.S. Justice Department published a list of so-called sanctuary cities and states that included many cities with major international airports, including Boston, Denver, Philadelphia, Chicago, Los Angeles, New York City, Newark, Seattle, and San Francisco. Meanwhile, President Donald Trump's administration sued to challenge the refusal of 4 U.S. states to issue confidential license plates to U.S. Immigration and Customs Enforcement agents. The U.S. Department of Justice on Thursday said it filed lawsuits against Maine, Massachusetts, Oregon, and Washington after states led by Democratic governors refused to rescind their policies. Officials in at least 2 of those states, Maine and Massachusetts, previously cited aggressive tactics by ICE agents, saying they did not want state resources used to facilitate covert civil immigration enforcement. And that article from page 11, Nation and World, is titled Administration Threatens Airport. Authorities want to punish states, cities who don't assist ICE. It was written by David Shepherdson of Reuters. Dave?
0: Thank you, Beth. And we'll continue on page A11 with news from the Nation and World with 2 shorter articles that are brought to us by Reuters. The first one has the headline, Trump refiles Epstein lawsuit against Wall Street Journal. News organization published image of birthday greeting. Dateline, New York. In a $10 billion defamation lawsuit against the Wall Street Journal refiled this week, Donald Trump says Rupert Murdoch told him he would handle a story about Trump's ties to deceased sex offender Jeffrey Epstein after the U.S. president called him to complain. The lawsuit is one of several Trump brought against news organizations, part of what critics say is a wider pressure campaign against the media. Last month, a judge dismissed an earlier version of the lawsuit over legal deficiencies, but allowed Trump to revise and refile. Trump's lawsuit says the Journal tarnished his reputation with an article describing a birthday card to deceased sex offender Epstein as bearing Trump's signature. Trump and his lawyers claim the card is fake. According to the amended lawsuit, Trump called Murdoch on July 15th after Journal reporters contacted the White House about the story. In response, Murdoch stated, "I will handle it," which President Trump reasonably interpreted as meaning that Murdoch believed President Trump and that the article would not be published, the lawsuit says. And the headline for that story was, "Trump refiles Epstein lawsuit against the Wall Street Journal news organization published image of birthday greeting." And our second of our short articles on page A11 provided by Reuters. The headline is, DOJ starts investigation into magazine writer. A jury found future president sexually assaulted columnist. Dateline, Washington. The Justice Department has launched a criminal investigation into E. Jean Carroll, the writer who accused U.S. President Donald Trump of raping her in the mid-1990s, a source familiar with the matter said Wednesday. The probe is focused on whether Carroll committed perjury in testimony tied to two civil lawsuits that she won against Trump, one tied to her allegations that he sexually abused her in a New York department store, and another over defamation in 2019, said the source, who requested anonymity to discuss an ongoing investigation. CNN first reported the development. The launch of a probe, which is being led by the U.S. Attorney's Office in Chicago, may not necessarily result in charges being brought against Carroll. The department and Carroll's lawyer, Robbie Kaplan, did not respond to requests for comment. Since last year, Trump's Justice Department has pursued a slew of investigations against the president's antagonists and has brought charges in some cases. A jury found in May 2023 that Trump sexually assaulted Carroll and defamed her by lying. And that story from page A11 had the headline, DOJ starts investigation into magazine writer. A jury found future president sexually assaulted columnist. And was brought to us by Reuters. Back to you, Beth.
1: Thanks, Dave. We're going to move to page A13 to continue with more news. With wife opens up about Biden's debate. It's written by Drew Pittock of the USA Today. Jill Biden, wife of former President Joe Biden, said she worried her husband was having a stroke while watching his infamous debate against President Donald Trump in June 2024. The admission came during an interview with CBS News Sunday Morning's Rita Braver. The outlet published an excerpt of the interview ahead of its broadcast this weekend. Asked how worried she was as she watched the debate unfold, the former First Lady said she was frightened by the president's performance and even wondered if he was suffering a stroke on national television. "I was frightened because I had never, ever seen Joe like that before or since. Never," Jill Biden told Braver. She added, "I don't know what happened. As I watched it, I thought, oh my God, he's having a stroke, and it scared me to death." Biden drops out. Joe Biden's debate performance has gone down as one of the most disastrous political moments in recent history. Within 3 weeks of the event, he announced he wouldn't seek re-election, paving the way for former Vice President Kamala Harris to face off against Trump in the 2024 election. Biden battled concerns over his age since he took office in January 2021, but it turned into panic for Democrats after the debate with Trump. Biden's voice sounded faint, he struggled to complete sentences and finish thoughts, and he failed to rebut many of Trump's claims on the debate stage. And that article was titled, "Wife Opens Up About Biden's Debate," and it was written by Drew Pittock of USA Today. Dave?
0: Thank you, Beth. And we will conclude this segment with items from the Digest column on the Nation and World page. These are short articles brought to us by Reuters. Israeli PM tells troops to take more of Gaza, Dateline Jerusalem. Israeli Prime Minister Benjamin Netanyahu said Thursday he directed Israeli's military to take more of Gaza, initially by seizing 70% of the Palestinian territory, where the population is already penned into a tiny strip of land along the coast. Israel effectively controls an estimated 64% of the tiny coastal strip, bombarded to ruins by Israel's two-year military assault that followed the 2023 Hamas attack on southern Israel. Under an October U.S. brokered truce that failed to halt Israeli attacks or secure Hamas's disarmament, Israeli troops were meant to withdraw to the yellow line marking the extent of their control. Marked on military maps, that line put Israel in control of about 53% of Gaza, with Hamas ruling the rest. Our second item from the Digest column, Americans with Ebola will be kept in Kenya. Dateline Washington. The United States is setting up a facility in Kenya to quarantine U.S. citizens who were exposed to Ebola and will not bring them home if they develop symptoms, the White House said Thursday. The strategy marks a sharp break from previous outbreaks as President Donald Trump's administration seeks to keep all cases out of U.S. territory. The World Health Organization declared the Bundibugyo strain of Ebola, for which there is no approved vaccine or treatment, an emergency of international concern this month, and cases are rising sharply. More than 900 suspected cases and more than 200 suspected deaths have been reported so far. And those were two items from the Digest column provided to us by Reuters. And now we're going to take a short break, but we'll be back in a moment with today's birthdays, opinions, and more news.

0: 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We are currently halfway through our reading of today's Richmond Times-Dispatch, and before we return to that reading, we do have some birthdays to announce. Or just one birthday for today, May 29th, and that is a happy birthday to one of our volunteers, John Bowman. Once again, happy birthday to one of our volunteers, John Bowman. And we are back to the reading of the Richmond Times-Dispatch for Friday, May 29th. For Virginia Voice, your readers are Beth Petzer and Dave Winter.
1: Our first article from the opinion section is titled Relief for Farmers. Farm Bill Fix Could Lower Costs. And it's written by Will Coggan, the research director at the Center for the Environment and Welfare. He is a Virginia resident. As inflation sweeps through the Virginia economy, residents are desperate for relief from gas to the grocery store. Fortunately, help could be on the way via the 2026 Farm Bill. The legislation passed the House in April and now awaits sign-off from the Senate. Central to the package is a fix to California's Proposition 12, which bans the sale of normal pork and eggs in Golden State supermarkets. The only option for shoppers is Whole Foods-style products at expensive Whole Foods-level prices. Developed with little to no input from farmers, veterinarians, or experts in animal care and food safety, Prop 12 is hurting cash-strapped farms everywhere. Even in Virginia, farmers are forced to comply if they wish to sell pork or eggs to California, a major consumer market with tens of millions of people. This means higher production costs and ultimately higher consumption costs for everyone. The expensive domino effect is already in motion. Because of Prop 12, the prices of pork and eggs are roughly 20% higher in California. Pork loins are 32% more expensive, while bacon is up 16%. Meanwhile, egg prices are rising by 41% across America, in part due to Prop 12 compliance. Virginians have been feeling the burden of higher prices for years, and they need every bit of congressional relief. Prices in the region are up over 3% from a year ago. This affects urban areas like Arlington and more rural parts of the state. Cost of living is clearly the top issue in the upcoming midterms. This legislative session, Senator Tim Kaine and Mark Warner have a golden opportunity to provide that relief. If the Senate follows in the footsteps of the House, the 2026 Farm Bill would protect states' rights to regulate animal agriculture within their borders while providing regulatory certainty for farmers selling animal protein across state lines. Not only would the move protect the freedom of consumers to access affordable animal protein, but it would also promote a healthy food marketplace. Small family farms are hard-pressed to absorb the extra Prop 12 compliance costs, which could drive many into bankruptcy. If left intact, the resulting food market consolidation would lead to less competition and, in turn, higher price tags. California shouldn't be regulating Virginia, and this isn't particularly controversial. From Arizona to Georgia to Maine, most residents support a Prop 12 fix in the 2026 Farm Bill. And according to the latest polling, 60% of Californians want Prop 12 modified to reduce the price of pork and eggs. While proponents claim Prop 12 combats animal cruelty, the reality is far from black and white. To quote the American Veterinary Medical Association, the arbitrary housing requirements in Prop 12 do not objectively improve animal welfare and may unintentionally cause harm. The American Association of Swine Veterinarians has also come out against Prop 12, claiming a congressional fix is the only path to sustaining a resilient U.S. food system. It's time for Virginia's Senate delegation to listen. The House version of the bill garnered bipartisan support, and that is rare in today's America. Amid partisan politics, the 2026 Farm Bill is uniting allies across the political spectrum in favor of food affordability. Even rivals from the Trump and Biden administrations agree. When Republican and Democratic standard bearers see eye to eye, there is no excuse for congressional inaction. For Virginia's Senate delegation, the only choice is to pass the 2026 Farm Bill for a more affordable state. And that article or opinion piece was titled Relief for Farmers: Farm Bill Fix Could Lower Costs. It was written by Will Coggan, the research director at the Center for the Environment and Welfare. Dave?
2: Thank you, Beth. And the second of our three essays on the opinions page has the headline, Why Trump is Playing on World Stage, Limits at Home. The authors are Edward Larson, a Pulitzer Prize-winning legal historian, and William Cooper, an attorney and author. They co-host the podcast, How Our Constitution Works and Why It Doesn't. Why has Donald Trump transformed his foreign policy from isolationist to interventionist? He doesn't have some newfound curiosity in foreign affairs, nor does he now care deeply about the global order. He's shifted his focus for a different reason entirely, because his domestic agenda keeps getting stymied by checks and balances. Unlike at home, Trump has few restraints on the global stage. He likes that environment much more. He's a bull who needs his china shop. America's domestic political system is resisting Trump more than many think. Sure, he's gotten things done and caused lots of trouble. And to the victims of his abuses, the restraints on his power are far too weak. But Trump's domestic agenda has been muddled and underwhelming, especially for a president whose party controls Congress. This is true even when the noise is screeching. Take DOGE, Trump's partnership with Elon Musk. Remember how it was supposed to dramatically reduce federal spending? For all its sound and fury, DOGE was largely negated by the very president who authorized it. About Trump's 2025 spending bill, Musk asked, "What's the point of DOGE if the government is just going to add $5 trillion more in debt?" Meanwhile, while many Republicans slavishly acquiesce to Trump, not all of them do. Republican senators are rejecting his demand to end the filibuster. House Republicans are investigating the Epstein files. The courts, for their part, rule against Trump regularly, including striking down his signature tariff policy. His effort to undo birthright citizenship will likely soon meet the same fate. State and local governments are likewise resisting Trump. Just look at California and Virginia's broad gerrymandering in response to his and his fellow Republicans' election machinations. The media, traditional and independent alike, have been fierce, notwithstanding Trump's threats and lawsuits. And the people in the streets, like in Minnesota, have made their voices heard. Polling data suggests that Democrats will take the House in November. If they do, Trump will likely be impeached again, and his legislative agenda will be in tatters. Indeed, Trump has worthy opponents across American society thwarting his domestic ambitions every single day. But foreign policy, alas, is different. These checks don't work internationally. A simple comparison illustrates the point. The same president who can't get his political rival Adam Schiff indicted can unleash the might of America's military on a whim. Trump can do largely what he wants globally, including blowing up suspicious ships, taking out heads of state, invading sovereign nations, and threatening to end a civilization on social media. It's not supposed to work this way. The United States Constitution is ambiguous in a number of respects, but with declaring war, it's clear. Article 1, Section 8 grants to Congress, not the president, the power to declare war. Only Congress can declare war, Republican Senator Rand Paul said in March while protesting the Iran invasion. That's not my opinion. That's Article 1 of the Constitution. History will not be kind to a Congress that gave away its most solemn responsibility. As Trump's supporters emphasize, multiple presidents have initiated hostilities without congressional support, but numerous others have gone to Congress, as George W. Bush did in 2002 before the Iraq War. One virtue of working with Congress before declaring war is that the public debate is more robust. Today, the American people are left to guess why Trump invaded Iran. When he did so, without first seeking congressional authorization, he violated Article 1, Section 8 of the Constitution. It's that simple, yet there was no practical way to stop him. Congress moves far too slowly to block an aggressive commander-in-chief, and the courts can only do so much. Judges can force Trump to refund his tariffs, for example, but they can't unwind the invasion of another country. Ultimately, the person in the Oval Office is what matters most. As John Adams put it long ago, we have no government armed with power capable of contending with human passions unbridled by morality, which would break the strongest cords of our Constitution as a whale goes through a net. Trump's global ambitions flow from his domestic frustrations. The way to restrain him should be to follow the Constitution. That is, unfortunately, like trying to catch a whale with a fishing net. And that article or essay on the opinions page had the headline, Why Trump is Playing on a World Stage. It was written by Edward Larson, a Pulitzer Prize-winning legal historian, and William Cooper, an attorney and author. They host the podcast, How Our Constitution Works and Why It Doesn't. Beth?
1: Thanks, Dave. This next opinion piece is titled, Redistricting. Redistricting mess isn't hopeless if both parties admit they want the same thing. It's written by William G. Oglesby, an associate professor emeritus at Virginia Commonwealth University's Richard T. Robertson School of Communication. He was the producer and director of the documentary Jerry-Rigged, Turning Democracy on Its Head, VPM 2016. Much has been written on Virginia's ill-fated redistricting referendum since the state Supreme Court struck down the plan after Virginia voters approved it, most of it partisan and predictable. The first thing to understand is that gerrymandering, the practice of drawing political district lines for the specific purpose of either electing or denying election to someone, has long been practiced by both political parties. When we began production on the Virginia PBS documentary Jerry-Rigged, Turning Democracy on Its Head in 2015, Republicans controlled both houses of the Virginia General Assembly, narrowly in the Senate, but a whopping 66-34 margin in the House of Delegates. Gerrymandering then was so profound that Republicans' 32-vote margin over Democrats in the House came in spite of more total votes being cast by Democrats. We had a much easier time securing Democratic interviews for our documentary precisely because their party had more to gain from nonpartisan redistricting. By the time Virginia proposed its constitutional amendment creating an independent redistricting commission just 4 years later in 2019, there was greater support for the proposal from Republican legislators because GOP control of the Assembly had become razor thin. It passed. The new Democratic-controlled Assembly passed the proposal again in 2020 and sent it to the voters. Not surprisingly, most of the opposition by that time came from Democrats. Fast forward today. After the voters of Virginia passed a plan to temporarily set aside our commission in response to what a number of Republican states have done, a vote subsequently invalidated on technical grounds by a narrow 4-3 vote by the Supreme Court of Virginia. So now the question is, what's next? Does Virginia just return to our independent commission? Or will our legislature try to find some other way to answer the partisan redistricting that has become inflamed since President Trump called on Republican states to gerrymander as much as possible to reverse the midterm shellacking that seemed inevitable under fairly drawn districts. One possibility is that the GOP efforts will be all for naught and that more states start to question the whole concept of politicians choosing their voters rather than the other way around. That's a possibility, but we see no real evidence of that at this point. The other possibility is that the gerrymandering arms race continues, bolstered by

0: question the whole concept of politicians choosing their voters rather than the other way around. That's a possibility, but we see no real evidence of that at this point. The other possibility is that the gerrymandering arms race continues, bolstered by Republican pickups in red states from both Trump's challenge and SCOTUS's invitation to erase majority-minority districts created under the Voting Rights Act. Assuming this is the bottom line, Virginia Republicans may wish to exhibit a more reserved celebration of what has just occurred. If the perception by next January, just 8 months from now, is that Republicans have permanently disenfranchised Democratic voters in red states, there is nothing to prevent Virginia lawmakers from starting the process all over again. That could result in Virginia putting the same gerrymandered map into effect late in 2028 while the unpopular Trump is still president, albeit not for long. And thanks to Virginia's Supreme Court, which allowed this last election to go forward, we know that state voters are inclined to go along. If this all seems discouraging, if not hopeless, it is. It's a race to the bottom. But it doesn't have to be. As with most depressing choices, there's an opportunity hiding in here. It involves both Democrats setting aside their discouragement and Republicans their temporary glee long enough to realize they are both arguing for the same thing. Virginia Republicans may still be horrified at how close they came to losing their voices, and Democrats may still be terrified that they are losing theirs as well. But you know what that means? We want the same thing, and we collectively have the power to end gerrymandering once and for all, at least at the federal level. All it takes is a bipartisan act of Congress to ban partisan redistricting nationwide. Imagine no gerrymandering in Texas or Florida, no gerrymandering in California or Virginia. All it takes is people on both sides demanding our members of Congress take action. If we can believe both sides that insist they are opposed to gerrymandering, this is to their chance to do something about it with what should be a veto-proof majority. If nothing else, we will know once and for all if creating fair districts nationwide is something both parties can really support, or if hypocrisy, once again, rules the day. And this article, again, was titled, "Redistricting Mess Isn't Hopeless If Both Parties Admit They Want the Same Thing." And it was written by William G. Oglesby, an associate professor emeritus at Virginia Commonwealth University's Richard T. Robertson School of Communication. He was also the producer and director of the documentary Gerrymandered, Turning Democracy on Its Head in 2016 on VPM. Dave?
1: Thank you, Beth. And that concludes the opinions page. We have no letters to the editor for you today, so we will turn now to more news from the nation and world in an article on page A5. The headline is Trading Blame. U.S. says GESA, that's spelled G-A-E-S-A, GESA causes economic woes while island cites the blockade. This is a Cuba Q&A. Secretary of State, this is written by Dave Sherwood of Reuters. Secretary of State Marco Rubio made it clear who he blames for Cuba's economic woes. The culprit, according to the Cuban-American politician, is a military conglomerate. Cuba is controlled by GESA, Rubio said May 20th in a video message in Spanish addressed to the Cuban people. A state within the state that is accountable to no one and hoards the profits from its businesses for the benefit of a small elite. Cuba's leadership rarely talks publicly about GESA. It has long held that such discretion is necessary to confront a U.S. trade and financial blockade that severely complicates the island's business with the world outside. What is GESA? GESA stands for Grupo de Administración Empresarial, or Business Administration Group. It is a sprawling conglomerate of military-run businesses, widely seen as the island's most profitable and efficient.

0: Geisa controls many of the Caribbean island's five-star hotels, its largest port at Mariel, its top commercial bank, plus a vast array of supermarkets, gas stations, and remittance businesses. The tightly controlled Umbrella Group was established in the 1990s by then-Defense Minister Raul Castro and is controlled by the island's Revolutionary Armed Forces. Luis Alberto Rodriguez Lopez Calleja, Raul Castro's former son-in-law, headed Geisa until his death in 2022. President Donald Trump's administration hit his successor, Brigadier General Anya Guillermina Lastres, with U.S. sanctions this month. Perhaps the most visible display of Geisa's prominence in Cuba is the so-called Torre K, a 42-story building that is home to the five-star Iberostar Selección La Habana Hotel and is the tallest on the island. Its construction, linked to Geisa businesses, was completed last year at a time when tourism foundered. The tower and hotel now sit idle and empty. What does the U.S. say? The Trump administration accuses Geisa of hoarding profits from the country's most valuable industries and using them for the benefit of the military and the Cuban elite. Rubio mentioned Geisa 8 times during his 5-minute message to the Cuban people. The real reason you don't have electricity, fuel, or food is because those who control your country have plundered billions of dollars, but nothing has been used to help the people, he said. The U.S. repeatedly imposed sanctions on Geisa businesses, effectively prohibiting U.S. tourism to Geisa-held hotels. The U.S. arrested Adis Lastres Morera, sister of the executive president of Geisa, a sprawling conglomerate of military-run businesses, Rubio said May 21st. Morera, who entered the U.S. as a lawful permanent resident in 2023, is in the custody of U.S. Immigration and Customs Enforcement pending removal proceedings, according to an ICE statement. Her presence poses a threat to the U.S. and undermines American foreign policy interests, it said. What does Cuba say? Cuba denies Geisa enrichment or corruption is at fault for the current economic crisis and points to recent comments from United Nations experts that a Trump administration fuel blockade led to energy starvation with grave consequences for human rights and development. Otherwise, it says very little about the conglomerate. An online search of top Communist Party newspaper Granma turned up just 7 hits with the term Geisa in 20 years. The citations are sparse and devoid of information. Few Cuban officials comment publicly on Geisa, and the conglomerate's finances do not appear in the communist-run government's budget. Various public officials over the years have suggested the secrecy is necessary to ensure the operation of strategic businesses that generate foreign exchange amid severe U.S. sanctions. In 2024, Gladys Bereno, then Cuba's Comptroller General and top auditor, told Spanish news agency EFE that Geisa was not under her purview and the military-led business group had superior discipline and organization. How big is it? There is no public information about how much of Cuba's economy is under Geisa's control. Outside estimates range from 40 to 70%. Rubio claimed Geisa has revenues 3 times greater than Cuba's current budget. Today, while you suffer, these businessmen have $18 billion in assets and control 70% of Cuba's economy, he said. Cuba's embassy in the UK recently posted on social media that a Miami Herald report that cited the $18 billion figure inflated Geisa's wealth by 24 times. Basic accounting dismantles this bombshell, the embassy said. Why the deception? Inventing a secret $18 billion hoard provides a convenient political excuse to tighten the very illegal sanctions that suffocate the Cuban population. And that story from page A5 had the headline, Cuba Q&A Trading Blame. U.S. says Geisa causes economic woes while island cites blockade. It was written by Dave Sherwood of Reuters. Beth?
1: Thank you, Dave. And we'll turn now to some briefs, short briefs on the Nation and World page. Data breach. California Attorney General Rob Bonta filed a lawsuit Thursday against the genetics testing company 23andMe over a 2023 data breach that exposed genetic and other personal information of an estimated 6.9 million U.S. customers. The breach began in April 2023 and lasted about 5 months. Bonta said about 856,000 Californians were affected.
0: And now we're going to take another short break, Beth. We'll be back in a moment with today's obituaries and more news.

0: Hello, Virginia Voice listeners. Our friends at the Virginia Department for the Blind and Vision Impaired, as well as Virginia Industries for the Blind, have some career opportunities to bring to your attention. Applications must be submitted before 11:55 p.m. for positions with a closing date. More detailed information and application instructions are available online at jobs.virginia.gov. There is an orientation and mobility specialist position available in Fairfax. There is a senior policy analyst position available in Richmond with a closing date of June 1st. There is an education coordinator position available in Richmond with a closing date of June 5th. And there is a rehabilitation teacher position available in Bristol with a closing date of June 10th. Again, visit online at jobs.virginia.gov to apply. 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We are encouraging individuals with disabilities to apply through the Commonwealth Alternative Hiring Process. For more information, call the Department for Aging and Rehabilitative Services at 1-800-552-5019. And we are back to the reading of the Richmond Times-Dispatch for Friday, May 29th. 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
1: Thank you, Alex. 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
2: Here are the obituaries from Friday, May 29th. Anders, Gloria Clark Anders, age 92, of Chester, Virginia, passed away Tuesday, May 26th. She was a Hopewell High School graduate and also Richmond Professional Institute, also known as VCU, in 1955 with a Bachelor of Science degree in music. She was the pianist at First Baptist Church in Hopewell for 49 years. She is survived by her four children, Dean, Alan, spouse Kristen, Brenda, spouse Ronnie, Clark, spouse Amanda, sister Viola Viola Clark of Virginia Beach. Daniel, Peter Gregory Daniel, age 61, passed away on April 7th, 2026. He grew up in the Verina area and played football for the Verina Yellow Jackets and later moved with his family to New Kent and grew up around the Colonial Family Restaurant with his family. He formed his own company, Daniel Builders. He is survived by his beloved daughter, Kelly Lou Daniel, his sister, Brigitta Daniel Andrews, spouse Tom, brothers Stuart L. Daniel, spouse Deanna, and Mark S. Daniel, spouse Lexia, and a beloved nephew. Key, First Lieutenant Kendrick Lamont Key Jr., also known as Kenny, age 27 of Richmond, Virginia, passed away on May 9, 2026, during a mission in Morocco. Kenny was the son of and is survived by his parents, Jahan Collier DePose Key and Kendrick Lamont Key, his sister, Dakota DuBose, and brother-in-law, U.S. Army SPC James Brown, grandparents Annette Squire, Shella Rivers, June Key, and Kareem Stewart, as well as his uncles. Kenny honorably served in the United States Army as an Air Defense Artillery ADA officer, 14A platoon leader assigned to Charlie Battery, 5th Battalion, 4th Air Defense Artillery Regiment, 10th Army Air and Missile Defense Command. Kenny was a dedicated officer committed to absorbing knowledge and advanced leadership skills from his command team, as well as developing and co-evolving with his soldiers. He earned a Bachelor of Science in Marketing from Methodist University in Fayetteville, North Carolina, with minors in International Business, Entrepreneurship, and Business Administration. Real, Veronica Custolo Red Wing Real, age 78, passed away May 27, 2026. She is survived by her daughter, Victoria Real Prince, sister Denise, brother Michael, and many grandchildren. She was the last surviving member of the final graduating class of 1966 from the Mattapani Pamunkey High School, where she was also the valedictorian. She worked for Lowe's of Richmond, where she retired in 2013 after 44 years of faithful service. That concludes the obituary listings from the day from May 29th. Richmond Times-Dispatch. If you would like to hear any obituary read in greater detail, please call Virginia Voice at 804-266-2477. Dave?
1: Thank you, Beth. We will return now to the news. We'll have this article on page A9, the business page. The headline says, indexes hit records after truce reports. This story was written by Saeed Azhar, Twisha Dixit, and Yukaresh Hati of Reuters. Dateline, New York. The S&P 500 and the NASDAQ posted record closing highs Thursday after news reports said the United States and Iran reached a draft agreement to extend their ceasefire for 60 days, while investors also digested key inflation data. The Dow Jones Industrial Average, which was subdued during the session, eked out small gains in afternoon trade to also finish at another closing high. The Dow Jones Industrial Average rose 25 points, or 0.05%, to 50,669. The S&P 500 climbed 43 points, or 0.6%, to 7,564. The NASDAQ composite jumped 243 points, or almost 1%, to 26,917. The ceasefire agreement still needs President Donald Trump's approval, sources told Reuters. Iran's Tasnim news agency, meanwhile, said the text of a proposed potential memorandum of understanding with the U.S. had not yet been finalized or confirmed. Economic data showed U.S. inflation increased at its fastest pace in 3 years in April, driven by higher energy prices amid the Iran war. Meanwhile, U.S. gross domestic product, or GDP, for the first quarter was revised lower to a 1.6% annualized increase, with momentum expected to slow this quarter. The S&P 500 Healthcare Index posted strong gains. Eli Lilly advanced 4% after CVS Health said it would restore the drug maker's weight loss injection, Zepbound, to its coverage and add its newly approved obesity pill, Foundayo. Tech shares also moved higher. Microsoft gained 3.5% after news website The Information reported that the company would release a new coding model next week. Marvel Technology rose 3% after UBS raised its target price to $230 from $195. The company's shares more than doubled so far this year. Snowflake shares soared 36% after the data analytics firm lifted its annual product revenue forecast and announced a 5-year artificial intelligence infrastructure deal worth $6 billion with Amazon Web Services. Peers Datadog and MongoDB also climbed. Renewed confidence in artificial intelligence and earnings growth momentum underscored the recent rally despite the Middle East tensions, which increased inflationary expectations. Markets continue to look through these risks because the global economy and corporate earnings remain relatively resilient, said Jatidya Kandari, Deputy CIO, Solutions and Multi-Assets at Morgan Stanley Investment Management. Among other movers, Dollar Tree climbed almost 18% after the discount retailer lifted its full-year profit forecast, while Best Buy also rose 16% after the electronics vendor forecast second-quarter sales above estimates. Drone companies rose after the Wall Street Journal reported that the Trump administration was in talks to fund drone firms. Shares of Unusual Machines surged almost 11%. And that market report had the headline, Indexes Hit Records After Truce Reports. It came to us from Reuters. The authors were Saeed Azar, Twisha Dixit, and Yukresh Hati. Beth?
2: Thanks, Dave. We're going to move to page A3 to continue with more news from Virginia. Virginia Tech to consider disputed anti-Semitism definition. Dateline, Blacksburg. Next week, Virginia Tech's Board of Visitors will consider adopting a definition of anti-Semitism that classifies some criticism of Israel as anti-Semitic. If approved, Virginia Tech would become the third public university in Virginia to adopt the non-binding working definition, which has drawn the ire of students, activists, and faculty at universities nationwide, as well as support from pro-Israel Jewish groups. The International Holocaust Remembrance Alliance defines anti-Semitism as a certain perception of Jews which may be expressed as hatred toward Jews. The definition further states that rhetorical and physical manifestations of anti-Semitism are directed toward Jewish or non-Jewish individuals and or their property, toward Jewish community institutions and religious facilities. The IHRA also includes contemporary examples of anti-Semitism that fall under the definition. More than half relate to Israel, and include examples such as claiming that the existence of a state of Israel is a racist endeavor, and drawing comparisons of contemporary Israeli policy to that of the Nazis. What's in Tech's proposal? The university's resolution combating anti-Semitism and anti-religious bigotry, which the board will consider next week, cites an executive order issued by former Governor Glenn Youngkin more than a year ago as the basis for the proposal. Executive Order 48 directed the State of Education, the Secretary of Education, the Virginia Department of Education, and the State Council of Higher Education for Virginia to develop resources to help local school divisions, colleges, and universities prevent, track, report, and respond to incidents of anti-Semitism and anti-religious bigotry. It also directed SCHEV to create a model resolution for universities to consider adopting. Virginia Tech's proposal mirrors the model drafted by SHEV and includes three additional provisions alongside the IHRA definition. First, the university would treat harassment and discrimination motivated by anti-Semitic intent, as defined by the IHRA, in the same manner as other forms of discrimination prohibited by state and federal law. Second, Virginia Tech would add anti-Semitism to its student code of conduct as prohibited behavior addressed through university policy and state and federal law. Finally, the resolution states that it will not be implemented in a way that violates the First Amendment or any other rights protected by the U.S. Constitution or Virginia law. Title VI of the Civil Rights Act already prohibits discrimination based on race, color, or national origin, and extends to Jewish students. Virginia Tech's current code of conduct also states that students will be treated fairly and with dignity, regardless of religion or other identities. The code further states that violations motivated by discrimination may be considered an aggravating factor and subject to harsher discipline. Disciplinary action for violations of the student code of conduct can range from a formal warning to suspension. Impact on campus. George Mason University and Virginia Commonwealth University also have adopted the IHRA definition of anti-Semitism. In November, the George Mason student government condemned the university's adoption of the definition, and a pro-Palestinian student group threatened legal action after administrators cited the definition in demanding the removal of a social media post. Supporters of the definition, including the Combat Anti-Semitism Movement, described it as a practical tool used worldwide to delineate anti-Semitism in all its modern-day forms. Opponents characterize it differently. The anti-Zionist organization Jewish Voice for Peace has described the definition as a direct censorship threat to Palestinians and Palestinian right advocates, adding that it can easily be used as a censorship tool that falsely conflates attempts to hold the Israeli government accountable with anti-Semitism. At Virginia Tech, the resolution's language indicates the definition would be incorporated into the student code of conduct and treated as an addition to the university's non-discrimination policy. University officials declined to comment on how the resolution would be implemented, writing that it's our practice not to comment on board matters until the board takes action. Some students say they fear the definition could be used to limit speech. If Virginia Tech adopts such a definition, it risks reducing academic freedom and limiting public discourse, wrote Tristan Reeves, a member of Students for Justice in Palestine at Virginia Tech. Anti-Zionism and anti-Semitism are not and should not be treated as the same thing, he added. In April 2024, Virginia Tech was the site of what was among the state's largest law enforcement actions against pro-Palestinian protesters when police arrested 82 students and faculty members participating in a Gaza solidarity encampment on campus. Virginia Tech values free speech and the protesters' right to be heard, but only if the rights of others and public safety can be assured, university officials said at the time. Since then, demonstrations organized by some of the same student groups have focused primarily on President Donald Trump. University officials also declined to comment when asked why Virginia Tech is moving to adopt the definition now, more than a year after Youngkin's executive order and nearly 6 months after he left office. Virginia Tech's Board of Visitors will meet Monday and Tuesday. And this article on page A3 was titled, Virginia Tech to Consider Disputed Anti-Semitism Definition, and it was written by Ethan Hunt of the Roanoke Times. Dave?
1: Thank you, Beth. And we have an article on page A13 with the headline, Michigan Program is Helping Mothers Afford Necessities. It was written by Nushrat Rahman of the Detroit Free Press. By this summer, a cash aid program for moms with babies and moms and babies will have gone from operating in one city to more than 60 communities across Michigan, reaching an estimated 23,000 infants a year. The rapid growth of the RX Kids program happened in the span of about 2 years, spurred by $250 million in state funding, local contributions, private donors, and demand. RX Kids has so far raised about $70 million outside of state funds. Pitched as a prescription to help alleviate financial burdens for families during an important part of an infant's development, the program offers $1,500 in cash assistance mid-pregnancy.

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To find out more about the WHRO Voice, please call area code 757-889-9379.

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At 8:10 a.m., tune in for a live reading of the Richmond Times-Dispatch from the Virginia Voice. The Virginian Pilot airs live at 10 a.m. with rebroadcast at 3 p.m. The Daily Press airs live at 11:30 and can be heard again at 4:30 in the afternoon. The Eastern Shore Post airs at 1 p.m. and again at 7 in the evening. Weekly edition from WHRV begins at 2 p.m. and can be heard again at 9 p.m. Tidewater Hispanic News and Español airs at 2:30 p.m. and also at 9:30 in the evening. At 6 o'clock, your evening begins with All Things Considered and Marketplace. At 8 o'clock, tune in for the New York Times. The Washington Post can be heard at 10 p.m., followed by the Wall Street Journal at 11 o'clock. And from midnight until 8:10 a.m., enjoy a variety of late-night programs from the Virginia Voice and WHRV, including book readings, the BBC World Service, and Morning Edition. 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
1: Hello, and welcome to the WHRO Voice, where we will be reading local, regional, and national highlights from the Virginian Pilot dated Friday, May 29, 2026. Our audio reading programs are specifically designed for and primarily directed to people who are blind, visually impaired, or have other conditions preventing them from reading standard printed material. All of our readers are volunteers. My name is Diane Bliszczak. My reading partner has a well-deserved day off today. I believe he's taking a little a tour around Washington, D.C., and plans to go into Baltimore and watch the Orioles. And I've already peeked ahead at the sports page, and we should have time to get back there and check out what the Birds are doing and what he can expect to see on his trip. Let's begin. Front page news, Virginian Pilot. Local news, polishing the golden arches. McDonald's restaurants under new ownership undergo renovations in Norfolk. If you ask Michael Maioli why he feels so connected to McDonald's, he'll tell you he has ketchup running through his veins. The president and owner-operator of the Maioli Companies, based in Delaware, owns more than two dozen restaurants in southern Delaware and on Maryland's eastern shore. In 2024, he decided to expand his knowledge, expertise, and love for the Golden Arches to Hampton Roads. After he learned of another franchisee's retirement, Maioli purchased 11 McDonald's locations in Norfolk and one in Chesapeake. He rebuilt a McDonald's, which opened on May 7, on the ground floor of the Unity Place at Kindred apartment complex on East Freemason Street. It replaces the previous store that was torn down as part of the St. Paul's redevelopment project. Quote, probably the most unique feature of this restaurant is its side-by-side drive-thru that runs underneath the building, Maioli said. It also features a modernized lobby with kiosks, a late-night walk-up window, and dedicated mobile ordering and delivery capabilities. The excitement for the newly opened St. Paul's McDonald's builds more and more every day, said John Ulp, district supervisor. Quote, I've spoken with some of the customers who lived in that area when it was Tidewater Park, and now they're back living in the new complex, Ulp said. They're excited about the growth potential that's going on, what the city's doing, and they're so excited to have a McDonald's back in their neighborhood, end quote. Maioli sees a lot of potential in the Norfolk area, especially for mobile ordering and delivery and community involvement, he said. The stores have a lot of opportunity in terms of remodeling and reconnecting with the community, Maioli said, which is really kind of the hallmark of the way I do business, end quote. Almost all of the restaurants have either undergone or are set to undergo renovations, totaling $10 million, to bring new life to them. The Chesapeake location at 1401 22nd Street will be torn down for a complete rebuild with an anticipated opening in February or March of next year. The Norfolk locations are 4125 Granby Street, which reopened in early May, 8402 Tidewater Drive, set to reopen in mid-June, 211 East Little Creek Road, scheduled to reopen in mid-July, 1632 East Little Creek Road, remodeling will start there in July and the store is expected to reopen by mid-October, 8300 Hampton Boulevard was reopened in December of last year, 4108 Hampton Boulevard also reopened in December of last year, 9635 Duffy's Lane, does not need any renovations. And 3679 Sewell's Point Road also reopened in mid-December. 1046 Camposello Road reopened in September of last year. 105th Street, the Naval Station Norfolk, reopened in October. Quote, they're all snowflakes and are all different in terms of what each store needs, Maioli said. Each restaurant is being designed to handle the business of today, which is very different than even 3 or 4 years ago, end quote. The reality is that no more than 12 to 15% of customers are dining inside the restaurant these days, he said. Some of the renovations include new parking lots, side-by-side drive-throughs, floors, ceilings, restrooms, and complete kitchen remodels, but the bulk involves the setup for delivery options and customer orders. Customers are also excited about the new look and double drive-throughs at other of Maioli's newly opened locations, Ulp said. Quote, the revitalization of McDonald's in Norfolk reflects our belief that when we raise our standards and reinvest in our people and our communities, the city's true potential rises with us, Maioli said. As a retail restaurant, being as modern and relevant to customers and their needs is important to business, he said. It's critical, especially when you consider the competitive nature of the quick service industry and the new players coming into the market, he said. Established businesses like McDonald's must be relevant not only with its people, branding, and marketing, but also with its buildings, Maioli said. Quote, our buildings really are our customers' connection to the brand, so it's important that we invest in those things on a regular basis, end quote. Maioli Companies has already raised its wages close to $2 per hour over the minimum wage. The St. Paul's restaurant hired just under 50 crew members and managers, Maioli said, and the company offers the Archways to Opportunity program throughout all of the locations to help employees earn their high school diplomas, college degrees, or to learn the English language. A second-generation McDonald's franchisee, Maioli follows in the footsteps of his father and uncle, who ventured into the business in 1972. On the McDonald's payroll nonstop since he was a junior in high school in 1980, Maioli started to work for the company full-time in 1987 after he graduated from Shepherd University. Maioli's father, Anthony Maioli, and uncle Jim Drescher operated a dozen restaurants in Maryland. Maioli started to purchase them in 1991 to expand his portfolio. Quote, I knew from a very, very early age that I wanted to be in the business, he said. I've been doing it for a long, long time, and I still love it, end quote. Let's move to a story from Hampton, sort of on the opposite end of the spectrum. Restaurants are being closed on that side of the water. Hampton revokes permit from third restaurant this year. City cites public safety issues for the restaurant Southern Comfort. After an April shooting in the parking lot and fights this month at Southern Comfort Restaurant and Lounge, City Council unanimously voted Wednesday to revoke the restaurant's use permit, which will prohibit it from hosting live entertainment or serving alcohol. This is the third bar in a city This is the third bar in a year the city has taken action against in an effort to rein in public safety issues. The shooting occurred around 2 a.m. on April 5 in the restaurant's parking lot, according to a presentation given by city staff at Hampton's council meeting. Security was not patrolling the lot at the time of the shooting, and no one at Southern Comfort reported the incident to the police. Restaurant ownership said they weren't aware of the shooting that night. Centera Careplex alerted the police department after it had received the only victim, who Officer Eric Roush said was a walk-in patient. On May 6, two fights broke out inside the restaurant, one leading to a man being choked, unconscious, and pepper spray deployment. Kimberly Michael of the city's Department of Community Development said a present security guard failed to intervene in the argument prior to the fight. Following an investigation, the city concluded Southern Comfort had violated multiple conditions of its use permit. According to the city, the grounds for revocation include failure to maintain surveillance equipment and connect to the city's real-time information center, failure to monitor the parking lot 30 minutes after closing, and failure to report criminal activity. Southern Comfort General Manager Nia Powell also presented to council, detailing corrective actions the restaurant has taken, such as adding extra security for weekends and requiring exterior patrol rotations, and removing window treatments. Quote, ownership is not here to minimize the city's concerns or dispute the seriousness of what occurred, Powell said. The incidents described are unacceptable. They reflect failures in execution that we own entirely, end quote. Powell and owner Eddie Gomez, who are engaged, opened Southern Comfort together in 2020. As his fiancée presented, Gomez listened, sitting next to his young daughter. Following the vote, the family left the council chambers. The revocation sets Southern Comfort back to a Restaurant 1 permit, which restricts the time and manner of its operations. The restaurant has the opportunity to reapply as a Restaurant 2, which would permit the sale of alcohol and allow limited live entertainment. Quote, just for the record, we're not out to close any business, not black businesses, not white businesses, Councilmember Randy Bowman said. It's up to the individual how you manage your business. Our first concern is safety, end quote. During public comment, president of Hampton Branch NAACP, Gaylene Connoyton, responded to the statement. Quote, this issue not only affects the businesses, but also punishes our city's reputation, she said. It's important to address the systemic inequalities faced by black businesses in Hampton and around. Non-black restaurants have also experienced shootings, yet remain open and thriving, end quote. Permit revocation isn't a new response from the city to deter violence inside and near businesses. In February, a fatal shooting behind Karma Restaurant and Lounge prompted city officials to revoke the business's ability to sell alcohol. Last year, City Council revoked a use permit for Chance's Restaurant and Lounge to host live entertainment and serve alcohol after police responded to 25 calls for service there in 2025. Quote, just as in the case of Karma, we revoked that permit and they were able to apply for a Restaurant 2 permit, so that is an option, spoken by Mayor Jimmy Gray. It's not our goal to put him out of business. We needed to take action before anybody else gets hurt, end quote. Now the revocation process could be made easier after the council passed a resolution that will allow for amendments to the city's zoning ordinances to address late-night activity and public safety concerns. Quote, we have been updating our zoning ordinances to make sure we're providing proper protections for public safety, particularly as they relate to our restaurants that have large gatherings and events. Those words spoken by City Manager Mary Bunting at a work session earlier this month. The city has discussed changes that would prohibit bars and restaurants from using third-party promotions, establish clear security requirements, define live entertainment, and require window transparency during evening hours. If approved by the council, the amendments would only apply to new establishments applying for a permit after the effective date. Quote, we hope that we're sending a message to those who may want to operate restaurants with live entertainment in late hours that we are open for business, we want you to do it. But you have to do it in compliance with the conditions that you're used to. End quote, spoken by Mayor Jimmy Gray. From local news regarding Norfolk and the Navy, plea deal possible in trial of slain sailor. Resendez's body was found in a wooded area of Norfolk in 2025. This story by Emma Rose Brown, staff writer for The Pilot and The Press. The family of slain sailor Angelina Resendez has been contacted by the Navy regarding a possible plea deal for her accused killer, her family's attorney confirmed Wednesday. The Navy's docket for the case has been updated to reflect a two-day hearing on June 8 and 9, rather than the three-week trial that had been scheduled to begin on the same day. Resendez disappeared from the barracks at Naval Station Norfolk on May 29 of 2025. Her body was found 11 days later in a wooded area in the Broad Creek neighborhood of Norfolk. Another sailor, Jeremiah Copeland, was charged with premeditated murder, along with several other counts related to suspected assaults on Resendez and four other women between 2024 and 2025. Marshall Griffin, the attorney for Resendez's family, said the victims and their families would benefit significantly from a plea agreement. Quote, "This would be an incredibly labor-intensive trial that would be very difficult for both parties and would take an emotional toll on the victims," Griffin said. "So if there's a plea agreement, everybody wants an efficient resolution to this trial, especially if there's a willingness on the part of the accused to take responsibility and guilt and resolve this without the burden and expense of a trial," end quote. Plea agreements in the Navy aren't finalized until they have been presented in court and accepted by a judge. Resendez's family, which would not be a party to such an agreement, was not provided a copy of the potential deal. But Griffin confirmed that the possible deal involved changes related to Resendez's death and included, quote, "substantial confinement," end quote, time for Copeland. At an earlier hearing, Copeland's attorneys alluded to him facing life in prison at trial. Quote, "Seaman Copeland is on trial for essentially his life at this point," end quote, spoken by defense attorney Todd Mihill on March 5. Griffin said the evidence of Copeland's involvement in Resendez's death was overwhelming. Her mother, Esmeralda Castle, has been advocating for an independent investigation into the institutional failures that contributed to her daughter's death. Navy Region Mid-Atlantic was not immediately available to comment. And our final story from the front page today, from the national news, United States and Iran trade attacks and target each other's bases. And according to one official, tentative deal to extend the truce awaits Trump's okay. This is Dateline, Washington, D.C. The United States and Iran traded attacks overnight, U.S. and Iranian officials said Thursday, even as a separate United States official said, negotiators from the two nations reached a tentative agreement to extend the ceasefire in the three-month-old war by 60 days and launch talks on Iran's nuclear program. Iran did not immediately confirm any deal, and the official, who was not authorized to comment publicly and spoke on condition of anonymity, noted that President Donald Trump has yet to sign off on it. The emerging memorandum of understanding came as the fragile ceasefire in the war appeared to be wavering. Iran fired a ballistic missile early Thursday toward a United States base in Kuwait, according to the U.S. military and Iran's Revolutionary Guard, which said it was retaliation for strikes in southern Iran. Kuwaiti forces intercepted the Iranian missile, the United States Central Command said. The Kuwaiti Foreign Ministry condemned Iran for what it called blatant aggression, and United States Central Command called the attack on one of

for strikes in southern Iran. Kuwaiti forces intercepted the Iranian missile, the United States Central Command said. The Kuwaiti Foreign Ministry condemned Iran for what it called blatant aggression, and United States Central Command called the attack on one of America's top allies in the Persian Gulf an egregious ceasefire violation. Kuwait repeatedly came under fire from Iran and Iranian-backed Shiite militias in Iraq before the April ceasefire began. In a statement, the Guard did not specify which base it had targeted, but said it was aimed at a United States installation from which the United States strikes originated. Further United States strikes would be met by an even, quote, more decisive, end quote, response, the Guard added. Late Wednesday, the United States military downed four Iranian drones and struck a drone ground control station in Bandar Abbas, Iran, that was about to launch a fifth drone, according to United States official who described the operation as self-defense, the second round of such attacks this week. On Monday, the United States said it conducted what the Pentagon called self-defense strikes on missile launch sites and mine-laying boats in southern Iran. Although they have traded strikes and accusations of ceasefire violations, Washington and Tehran have not returned to full-scale hostilities and keep negotiating. Last Thursday, Iran's defenses destroyed a hostile aircraft around the southern city of Jam, the area's governor Masoud Tanjistani told state broadcaster IRIB. No other information was immediately available. The Memorandum of Understanding makes clear that Iran will not be able to impose tolls on the Strait of Hormuz and that Iran will have to remove all mines from the vital waterway within 30 days, according to the official. During the war, Iran has effectively closed the strait, which had been the conduit for about a fifth of the world's traded oil and natural gas. Its closure has sent oil prices skyrocketing around the world. United States Treasury Secretary Scott Bessent predicted Thursday at a news briefing that the cost of oil could, quote, come down very quickly, end quote, once a deal is finalized. Iran has said it's letting some commercial vessels pass, about two dozen daily in recent days, compared with more than 100 a day before the war. But the Islamic Republic also has charged tolls for at least some ships. It set up a formal gatekeeper agency earlier this month, spurring a new round of U.S. sanctions this week. Under the tentative agreement, the United States would gradually lift its naval blockade on Iranian ports. The U.S. would also agree to relax sanctions, allowing Iran to sell more of its oil. Yet, even as word of the potential deal emerged, the United States Treasury Department imposed additional sanctions on the Iranian military's oil sales arm. The new penalties extend the Trump administration's economic pressure campaign on the Islamic Republic. A second United States official, who also spoke on condition of anonymity to discuss the private diplomacy, said the broad outlines of an agreement have been reached, but stressed that until Trump signs off on it, there is no deal. The official said there still are questions about whether Trump will accept the proposal. Among the first issues to be negotiated during the 60-day ceasefire is what will happen to Iran's highly enriched uranium, the first official said. The Islamic Republic has 972 pounds of uranium that is enriched up to 60% purity, a short technical step from weapons-grade levels of 90%, according to the International Atomic Energy Agency. Iran has not publicly committed to giving up the stockpile. It is believed to
be buried under three nuclear sites that were badly damaged by United States airstrikes last year.

Nuclear analysts have said that Iran might consider China or Russia, which have close relations with Tehran, to be a potential acceptable third party to take possession of the enriched uranium. But Trump said Wednesday that he wouldn't be comfortable with such a plan. Details of the tentative pact were first reported by the news outlet Axios. The developments unfolded with the Middle East on edge. You are listening to The Voice, reader service provided by WHRO Public Media. Those were the top four stories from the Virginian Pilot, Friday, May 29. We will move now inside the front page. Two local and one national story, beginning with City of Portsmouth. Ongoing HVAC issues prompt multiple courthouse closures. This story written by Natalie Anderson, staff writer for The Pilot and The Press. Ongoing HVAC issues at Portsmouth Judicial Center on Court Street have prompted multiple court closures in the last 2 weeks. The city announced Tuesday that all court operations were closing at noon due to HVAC issues and would resume Wednesday. But the Juvenile and Domestic Relations Court on Wednesday closed at noon without prior warning. It's not clear if additional early closures could happen this week. The wave of closures stem from the failure of a primary chiller unit in the building last week, according to a city spokesperson, which forced an early court closure on May 20. This week, a second chiller unit stopped working, likely due to a blown circuit related to recent weather conditions, the city spokesperson said. Chiller units help regulate temperatures in commercial buildings. Portsmouth is currently receiving quotes to replace the primary unit, but the second unit was operating Wednesday with limited capacity. City officials are also working to install temporary cooling units by the weekend as additional relief, quote, until a permanent solution can be installed, end quote. But the heat was still felt across the courthouses on Wednesday, with large fans humming in the General District Court hallways. Circuit Court Clerk Cynthia Morrison said the heat can be stifling, making it difficult for court staff to focus. Some potential jurors and court watchers were seen Wednesday fanning themselves and appeared sleepy. Court closures can significantly impact the public by postponing legal proceedings. For example, a jury trial for a second-degree murder case had to postpone its jury selection to Wednesday, an hour after it began on Tuesday. In a juvenile and domestic relations courtroom last week, every person who entered remarked on the unusual intensity of the heat. A judge added that the issue was even worse in his office. Second story, locally, syphilis cases now trending down. Disease has spread across Virginia for several years. This story is by Gavin Stone, staff writer for The Pilot and The Press. Syphilis cases are trending down across Virginia, and more people are getting tested after several years of the sexually transmitted disease spreading across the state, most severely in Hampton Roads. Total syphilis cases in Virginia increased from 2020 to 2024, according to the Virginia Department of Health, with cases in women growing 107% during that time. Norfolk has been among the statewide leaders for syphilis cases since 2022, along with the Richmond and Fairfax Health Districts, peaking in 2023 with 158 new cases. Virginia Department of Health launched the Stop Syphilis campaign in April of 2025 to curb these trends. In the State Health Department's eastern region, which includes Hampton Roads and extends north to Westmoreland County and as far west as Southampton County, 42% more people are getting tested for syphilis as of March, according to Centera,
and syphilis cases among newborn babies have dropped 25% since the launch of the campaign. From 2023 to 2024, the number of babies born with syphilis doubled in the eastern region from 8 to 16, the greatest increase of any region in Virginia during that time, according to Virginia Department of Health data. Quote, "Every baby born with syphilis is a preventable tragedy," spoken by Norfolk Public Health Director Dr. Susan Girard. She published that in a news release. She went on to say, "Our collective goal remains unchanged, to reverse infection trends across all demographics and ultimately eliminate congenital syphilis entirely," end quote. Syphilis is a curable sexually transmitted disease, but can be serious if it isn't treated, according to Centers for Disease Control and Prevention. Starting with sores at the site of transmission, progressing to more severe symptoms, including rashes, weight loss, and fatigue, and later affecting multiple organ systems. Rates of syphilis reached historic lows around 2000, with about 4 cases per 100,000 people, but has surged among all demographics, including seniors and newborns, in the years since, according to Sentara. From 2022 to 2025, Chesapeake saw the greatest percentage drop in annual cases, from 50 to 28, and Norfolk had the second greatest percentage drop, from 146 to 100. Hampton and the Peninsula Health District, which includes Newport News, Pocosin, Williamsburg, James City County, and York County, saw general increases. The Hampton Health District had 31 cases in 2022 and 54 in 2025. The Peninsula District saw increases from 71 in 2022 to 117 in 2025. The Stop Syphilis campaign is a partnership between Virginia Department of Health, Sentara, Riverside, Chesapeake Regional Healthcare, Bon Secours, and the Children's Hospital of the King's Daughters, as well as by local universities, nonprofits, and community partners. The campaign is focused on standardizing testing, streamlining referral processes, and launching a region-wide public awareness campaign with the message, "Get tested, get treated, stop syphilis." The group launched the website www.stopsyphilis-now.com to help residents find testing locations in their area and schedule appointments. And a story from New York, Happy the Elephant euthanized at the Bronx Zoo. 55-year-old elephant taught researchers that elephants can recognize themselves. And this story comes to us from the Associated Press. Happy, a Bronx Zoo elephant who gave researchers new insight into the animal's behavior and became the crux of a closely watched animal rights case, has been euthanized at age 55, the zoo said Wednesday. The Asian elephant was put to sleep Tuesday at the zoo, where she lived for almost a half century. Zoo officials said some age-related conditions accelerated in recent weeks, and she showed signs of a fall-off in kidney or liver function. A necropsy revealed arthritis and large inoperable uterine tumors that are impossible to diagnose in elephants through exams or imaging, the zoo said. Quote, "She was a wonderful elephant," interim zoo director Craig Piper said in an interview Wednesday, as heavy-hearted staffers absorbed the loss of an animal some had tended for over 30 years. "She served as a tremendous ambassador for elephants and for elephant conservation," end quote. Since Happy's death, the zoo's 57-year-old Patty is the last elephant on exhibit in the United States' largest city. The zoo's parent institution, the Wildlife Conservation Society, decided 20 years ago to stop acquiring pachyderms. Born in the wild in Asia,
Happy was brought to the United States as a one-year-old. She was named for a character from Snow White and the Seven Dwarfs before arriving at the zoo in 1977. Happy keenly engaged with her keepers and was easy to motivate with favorite treats such as watermelon or strawberries, said Keith Lovett, the zoo's director of animal programs. Piper said she sometimes stashed treats in her ear to save for later. In 2005, she showed researchers that elephants can recognize themselves in a mirror, a sign of self-awareness seen in only a few other species. During the experiment, Happy faced her reflection and repeatedly used her trunk to touch an X painted above her eye, a mark she could see only in the mirror. She was paired with other elephants until her last partner died in 2006. Happy then lived separately from Patty and a third elephant out of concern that they wouldn't get along, though Lovett said the animals could see, smell, and touch each other over a divider. The third elephant, called Maxine, died in 2018. Zoo officials said the median life expectancy for Asian elephants in United States zoos is about 45 years. Their life expectancy in the wild is more difficult to pinpoint. During Happy's lifetime, zoo elephant exhibits came under increased scrutiny. Some experts said urban animal parks were too small for creatures that roam extensive distances in the wild. Animal rights activists argued that zoo enclosures were no place for big-brained social pachyderms. Some zoos phased out their exhibits and sent elephants to sanctuaries, though some other zoos remain committed to keeping and breeding the creatures, arguing that they help keep people interested in saving wildlife. One activist group, the Non-Human Rights Project, sued the Bronx Zoo in 2018, seeking to have Happy declared a person for legal purposes and moved to a large animal sanctuary. It was the first such case about an elephant, according to the group. Citing a principle that's used to challenge the legality of a person's imprisonment, the activist group said Happy was an extraordinarily cognitively complex and autonomous non-human being who was unlawfully deprived of her liberty and suffered from being pent up in an exhibit with other elephants. Zoo officials said Happy was assiduously cared for and had space for swimming, foraging, and other natural behavior. Uprooting her from her longtime home could harm her, the zoo said. New York's top court ultimately rejected the activist's claim by a 5-2 majority. Colorado's highest court later issued a similar ruling about five elephants in a zoo there. Still, two of the New York High Court judges wrote pointed dissents. One called Happy's captivity inherently unjust and inhumane and an affront to a civilized society. The Non-Human Rights Project has continued pursuing cases about elephants in various other states. The group's executive director, Christopher Berry, said in a statement Wednesday night that Happy, quote, will always be remembered as the elephant who opened the courtroom doors to consideration of non-human animals' legal rights, end quote. Happy spent her final weeks by her choice in an off-exhibit barn and yard within her enclosure, Piper said. In a zoo version of hospice care, staffers provided hydration, nutrition, and pain management, he said. Meanwhile, Patty is doing well, the zoo said. The Wildlife Conservation Society said in 2006 that once there was only one elephant, the animal might be moved to another zoo if circumstances were right. Piper said the zoo will be really thoughtful and careful in contemplating whether to move Patty from her home of 53 years. Announcement, if you are looking for something to do this weekend, this
I, of course, scanned this briefly before I'm reading it to you. Sounds like a very, very interesting adventure. So perk up and let's see if this might be something you would like to attend. This Saturday, May 30th, WHRO Voice listeners are invited to a 10-day free concert beginning at 4 o'clock p.m. at the historic Attucks Theater in Norfolk, featuring the Access Virginia Sight and Sound Concert Choir. This remarkable ensemble brings together performers with hearing and vision loss to celebrate joy, peace, and community through music, with special guest, the Boys Choir of Hampton Roads. The title of the program, Let Every Voice Be Heard, promises to provide an inspiring afternoon of music, poetry, unity, and inclusion. Audio description, captions, and American Sign Language will be provided. The Attucks Theater is located at 1010 Church Street in Norfolk. Parking will be available at Garden of Prayer Baptist Parking Lot and across the street at Mount Carmel Baptist Church. Once again, the concert is free, begins at 4 o'clock p.m. That's tomorrow, Saturday, at the Attucks Theater, Church Street in Norfolk. Hope you can make plans to attend. Next up, from Chesapeake, Central Library renamed to honor former director. Peggy Stillman put her heart and soul into the city. Story written by Natalie Anderson, staff writer for The Pilot and the Press. The city's Central Library branch now pays homage to longtime library director and advocate Margaret Peter Stallnacher, better known to many as Peggy Stillman. Chesapeake City Council voted unanimously Tuesday to rename the Central Library located at 298 Cedar Road to the Stillman Central Library. Stillman oversaw the city's libraries from 1985 to 2008 and served a stint as acting assistant city manager from 1999 to 2002. She died in January, and the library board met in March to recommend the renaming. After talking with the family, the board recommended using the last name Stillman because that's the married name she used throughout her leadership over the city's libraries, a city spokesperson said. City staff said Stillman was instrumental in advocating and promoting a successful bond referendum that funded the construction of the current Central Library and several others. Quote, whatever you choose to call Peggy, she built our library system into such a nationally recognized gem of a system. Spoken by Chesapeake Vice Mayor Debbie Ritter at Tuesday's council meeting. Ritter went on to say, under her leadership, we built four libraries for the public, and Peggy put her heart and soul into the city, end quote. Stillman received many accolades over the years. The Women's Division of the Chesapeake Chamber of Commerce awarded her in 2003 as the Chesapeake Woman of the Year. She was recognized with a First Citizen of Chesapeake Award in 2005. Stillman served as board chair of the Library of Virginia Foundation and received the Semper Virginia Award in 2005 for her contributions to literacy and libraries across the Commonwealth. Locally, she served as chair of the WHRO Foundation Board and had other leadership roles with the United Way of Southampton Roads, the Hampton Roads Chamber of Commerce, the American Cancer Society, the Tidewater Red Cross, and the Colonial Coast Girl Scout Council. Stillman also represented the city nationally with various committee positions and appointments to the National Library Association and Public Library Association. A city staff memo states the cost to implement the name change is minimal, with expected expenses including a building plaque and a possible exterior sign addition. Good move, Chesapeake. Good for you. And from Commonwealth of Virginia News, Virginia Tech rector removed from position
according to Governor Spanberger. And this story is by Kate Seltzer, staff writer. Governor Abigail Spanberger removed John Rogovich from his position as rector of the Virginia Tech Board of Visitors, effective immediately. In a letter dated May 27, Spanberger wrote that Rogovich's conduct violated rules for board appointees, requiring them to act in accordance with the best interests of Virginia Tech. Spanberger cited a section of Virginia Code that allows the governor to remove board members on the grounds of malfeasance, misfeasance, incompetence, or gross neglect of duty. Spanberger said in a statement that she is appointing Ed Bain, a Dominion Energy executive and Virginia Tech Board of Visitors member, to complete Rogovich's term, which ends June 30 of next year. Sharon Brickhouse Martin, an executive at VHC Health with ties to the university, will begin serving on the board immediately. Spanberger previously announced her appointment that was slated to start July 1 of this year. Quote, I want to thank Ed Bain and Sharon Martin for their service to the Virginia Tech community and our Commonwealth, Spanberger said. I trust that these proud alumni will serve with a focus on upholding the excellence of this institution and maintaining the public's trust, end quote. It was not immediately clear what misconduct the governor was referring to. Mark Alzarski, a university spokesperson, confirmed that the governor had informed Virginia Tech of the action, but said the university had no comment. You are listening to The Voice, Friday, May 29 of 2026. We will move now to the obituaries for this day, beginning in Chesapeake. Wilbur DeWitt Addison passed away on May 22. His birthday was November 22 of 1939. He was born in Norfolk. Memorial services will be announced at a later date. From the city of Norfolk, Joan Carol Bass Badush, 82 years of age, recently of Louisville, North Carolina, but formerly of Norfolk, died after a prolonged illness. Graveside services will be held Sunday, May 31, at 1 o'clock p.m. at Forest Lawn Cemetery, Tree of Life 4, Block B in Norfolk. The family will receive friends immediately following that service through 4 p.m. on Sunday at the home of Brian and Terry Feldman, 912 Great Marsh Avenue in Chesapeake. Online condolences may be offered to the family at hdoliver.com. Continuing from the city of Norfolk, Howard Kenneth Fortner, F-O-R-T-N-E-R, 88 years of age, passed away on May 20 in Norfolk. He was born in 1937 in Galax, Virginia. Visitation will be held on Sunday, May 31, from 4 p.m. to 6 p.m. at Woodlawn Funeral Home, 6329 East Virginia Beach Boulevard in Norfolk. Funeral service will be held in the same location on Monday, June 1 at 12 o'clock noon. In lieu of flowers, please make donations to St. Francis Service Dogs, www.stfrancisdogs.org, or to a charity of your choice. And according to additional information here, Mr. Fortner was retired from the Navy after 22 and a half years as a radio man, chief petty officer. We thank his family for his service. And North Carolina, Melissa Marie Duncan was 65 years of age, passed away on May 27 in Jarvisburg, North Carolina. Her preference was for simplicity of cremation. No memorial services are planned. And finally, for today, Friday,
May 29, from the city of Portsmouth, Stephen James Rankin, passed away on May 21. Visitation was held actually yesterday, May 28, at the Sturtevant Funeral Home in Portsmouth. Funeral will be held there today at 2 p.m. Friday, May 29. That concludes the obituaries for Friday. We turn now to the opinion pages, beginning with the views of the editorial board of the Pilot and the Press, which they entitle Our Views. And the headline for this is Staycation Plans. There's plenty of summer fun to be had in Hampton Roads. Memorial Day weekend serves as the annual unofficial start to summer. The actual date isn't until June 21. But with area school divisions wrapping up another academic year, many Hampton Roads families are already making plans for how to spend the next few months. That's more difficult when soaring gas prices and high inflation are making everything more expensive, from food to fuel to lodging. Families have been forced to cut back on spending and make prudent, if regrettable, decisions about what they can afford and what they cannot. Instead of a vacation this summer, perhaps more area residents should consider a staycation, taking advantage of all our region and larger Commonwealth have to offer rather than splurging on something more costly. They may find they learn more about the place they call home and have a lot of fun in doing so. Everyone's feeling the pinch of higher prices these days, and that's certainly true in the travel sector. A May analysis by NerdWallet found that year over year, airfare costs are up 20.7%. The cost of eating out and entertainment are up 3.6% and 5.5% respectively, and lodging prices are up 4.3%. Not everyone could afford to fly a family of four to Yellowstone or Yosemite National Parks when costs were comparatively low. Disney World isn't cheap, even though folks here can drive there. The same goes for plenty of destinations that routinely rank among the most popular summer spots in the United States. With gas nearing $5 a gallon, those options are budget busters. However, Hampton Roads is already a travel destination, with hospitality and tourism revenue central to the regional economy. Thousands of people pack our hotels, beaches, and restaurants every summer weekend, and we are thankful for them. So it may not be the most exciting option for area families to plan on staying in and around the area this summer. We can't match the grandeur of the Grand Canyon, but there are plenty of day trips, destinations, and learning experiences here that won't break the bank. That begins with the beaches, of course, which are always a delightful way to spend a sunny afternoon. Bring a book, find some shade, keep close watch on the kids, and while away the hours to the sound of the surf. It never fails. But beyond that, there are plenty of hiking trails and other outdoor options for families. First Landing in Virginia Beach, the Noland Trail in Newport News, Sandy Bottom Nature Park in Hampton, and the Great Dismal Swamp in Suffolk, among many others. Bring bug spray and sunscreen and be ready for tired kiddos when you finish up. For history lovers, there are few places better. Colonial Williamsburg, historic Jamestown, Yorktown Battlefield, and Fort Monroe are the most prominent, and many have new amenities and attractions focused on improving the visitor experience. If you haven't been there lately, now's the time. And I'm going to interject a little personal opinion here, especially with USA 250 this summer. You can look for many and varied programs coming from those historical sites. To continue with their words, had enough of the summer sun?
Maybe a museum is more your speed. Try the Mariners Museum and Virginia Living Museum in Newport News, the Chrysler Museum, Hampton Roads Naval Museum, and MacArthur Memorial Museum in Norfolk, the Virginia Air and Space Center in Hampton, the Virginia Aquarium and Marine Science Center in Virginia Beach, and a number of other interesting places throughout the region to learn and enjoy and keep cool. The Hermitage Museum and Gardens in Norfolk are always worth a visit. Swing by 25th Street in Newport News to visit the Victory Arch and likely an aircraft carrier or two. Low-cost ferries conduct tours of the harbor and pass by the Naval Station. The Virginia Sports Hall of Fame is located in Virginia Beach's Town Center and pays tribute to our remarkable athletics history. That's only the tip of the iceberg, but it's a good starting point for planning. Higher costs mean families will need to be creative this summer, but they are lucky to live in Hampton Roads, where there are staycation options aplenty. Moving to the next column entitled Other Views, this is written by a guest columnist. Today it happens to be Kurt Hooks. The title is Mental Health Can't Wait, Break the Silence, Ignite Change. May is Mental Health Awareness Month, a national observance since 1949, but its message is more urgent than ever. Nearly one in five adults in the United States lives with a mental health condition, and more than one in 20 experience serious mental illness that deeply disrupts daily life. Behind these numbers are our friends, neighbors, coworkers, family, individuals whose struggles are often invisible but very real. At Virginia Beach Psychiatric Center, I have the privilege of working alongside dedicated professionals who serve individuals and families facing these challenges every day. We witness the weight of unmet needs and the remarkable resilience of those seeking treatment. Every story reveals strength and hope. As behavioral health providers to the Hampton Roads community, we understand that mental health influences all areas of life, relationships, physical health, school, work, and overall well-being. Mental illness does not discriminate. It can affect anyone, regardless of age, background, or circumstance. Yet too many delay seeking help due to fear of judgment or the misconception they must face their struggles alone. Recent data reveals tens of millions of Americans need mental health treatment annually, yet many do not receive it because of stigma, cost, or uncertainty about where to go. Even more concerning are rising rates of anxiety, depression, and suicide, especially among young people, and increasing demand for crisis services nationwide. The message is clear. Mental health can't wait. Encouragingly, progress is being made. Awareness is growing. Conversations around mental health are more open, and innovations such as telehealth have improved access to care. Integrated, trauma-informed approaches addressing mental health, substance use, and physical health together are enabling more sustainable recoveries. Importantly, treatment works. Positive outcomes are not just possible, they are happening daily. 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
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I wish I could tell you what all those initials mean. 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He is recognized as a thought leader in behavioral health, locally and throughout the Commonwealth, and serves on the Virginia Healthcare and Hospital Association Board of Directors and the May 31 Memorial Committee of the City of Virginia Beach. And finally, from this page, the third column entitled Your Views, these are opinions expressed by the readers of the pilot and the press, beginning with Tone Deaf. Neither political party has grasped the idea that it would be better to change minds and not lines. After all, that is how civil discourse is supposed to work in a democracy. As it stands now, efforts by both parties to redraw maps favoring one side or the other fails to take into account voters in those districts who may have ascertained by now that neither group is really representing their interests. This is especially true for independents, upon whose vote elections can turn one way or the other. As for the party faithful, at least those that remain so, no matter where they reside, they won't concede that the opposition may have some valid points. They are set in their ways and adhere to a point of view shaped by the silo in which they dwell. That being the case, it renders them irrelevant, thus making the swing voters in swing districts in swing states the target audience that needs to be persuaded to favor one or the other side of the argument. But what are the issues that require discussion and debate, i.e. argument? National security, the economy, the environment, education, identity and culture, freedoms of expression and belief? How are these issues identified and presented so that they may be considered on the merits of the arguments and counterarguments? Of course, that begs the question of who is making the argument, and maybe that is the problem. Incumbents and candidates remain tone deaf to the concerns of voters. That letter, submitted by a frequent contributor to this column, John Manorino of Virginia Beach. The second letter is entitled More Respect. With regard to Brouhaha, which was printed in Your Views on May 21, I've never in my 37 years of living in Virginia had the phrase cotton picking used in my presence. If this is such a common Southern phrase, what part of the South uses this as an everyday saying?
I think it is better to respect one another. United States Representative Jen Kickens doesn't hold town hall meetings for her constituents in Virginia's 2nd District. She should do town hall meetings instead of podcasts. That opinion expressed by Milton Stewart of Hampton. And the third letter for today, entitled Big Oil. Like virtually everyone, I hate wars. With that said, I agree that something had to be done about Iran's threat to the world. The theocracy of madmen in control has shown that there are no boundaries that they will not cross. Those in power have shown that they cannot be reasoned with, making conflict with overwhelming force the only language they understand. They have openly admitted, and no one doubts, that they are well on the way to developing weapons-grade uranium, and, without a doubt, they are willing to use it. I agree with President Donald Trump's decision, but I do have a problem with one of the consequences of this decision, i.e., the rising fuel prices. With the closing of the Strait of Hormuz, the world's oil supply has been significantly reduced. I am well aware of the laws of supply and demand that influences prices and sometimes creates panic, but there are no shortages in the United States. Price increases is an understandable result for those dependent on this reduced oil supply, but we have a surplus of oil and natural gas, bringing into question, why are we subject to this economic axiom? Shell Oil recently announced a quarterly profit of almost $7 billion, doubling the previous quarter's profit. This similar result is applicable to virtually every major oil producer. I mostly support Trump, who has shown the willingness to take on almost any adversary, but in this case, he is letting the big oil companies slide, which leads me to my question. What's up with that? And that letter, penned by Ashton Haywood of the city of Hampton. Let's move on over to sports for a little bit. There are some very interesting topics. The Virginia Wesleyan women, a mainstay of college softball, actually lost a game, but they can still be in the playoffs. There's some, I don't fully understand it, there's some sort of losers play in. Those are my words, my interpretation of what it's called. But let's see what Sports Page has to say about that. NCAA Division III Softball World Series. Rowan scored 3, Virginia Wesleyan only 2 points. 50-game win streak comes to an end. The Marlins have to win 4 straight to reach the championship series. The dream of an unbeaten season is over. The dream of a national championship remains, but it won't be easy. Virginia Wesleyan, which won its first 50 softball games of the season, lost 3-2 Thursday to Rowan in the opener of the NCAA Division III World Series at the Moyer Sports Complex in Salem. It was top-ranked Virginia Wesleyan's first loss since Trine from Indiana swept the Marlins in last year's 2-game finals. Wesleyan, despite being relegated early to the loser's bracket, will return to the best-of-3 finals if it wins its next 4 contests. The Marlins, who committed 3 errors, will play an elimination game at 1:30 p.m. today against number 4 seed Linfield of Oregon, which lost to number 5 seed Redlands of California by a score of 9-7. Emily McCutcheon pitched a 4-hitter for Rowan, striking out only 2 in 7 innings. But despite giving up 2 runs in the final inning, she walked just 1 while throwing 107 pitches. The Profs, who have a record of 43 wins and 9 losses from Glassboro, New Jersey, were ranked 16th nationally before the 64-team tournament began and are the lowest seed at number 8 among the field in Salem,
but they weren't intimidated. They went ahead 1-0 in the top of the first off National Pitcher of the Year, Hannah Hurl. Zoe Rogers singled with one out, stole second with two out, and scored on Kate Evick's single down the left field line. After Virginia Wesleyan was stifled by McCutchen, Rowan expanded the margin to 3 runs to no runs against Marlins reliever Emma Adams, who came in after Rogers drew a leadoff walk from Hurl in the fifth. Hurl gave up 4 hits, walked 2. I'm so sorry. Here we go. And plunked a batter in 4 innings. A fielding error and a sacrifice bunt put runners at second and third with one out. Abigail Pawlowski then hit an RBI single, and though she was called out for leaving first base early, Emma Dobkin hit another RBI single. Wesleyan finally got its first hit when Sarah Prosser singled up the middle with one out in the sixth, but she was left stranded. In the seventh, the Marlins nearly pulled off a comeback. Morgan Tucker singled, Taylor McQueen doubled, and Allison Pollock hit a sacrifice fly. Olivia Knight then lined up an RBI single to right center, pulling Wesleyan within a 3-2 with one on and one out. But Adams fouled out to first base, and Riley Curtis hit a soft looper to shortstop, handing coach Brandon Elliott's team its first loss of the season. But as we noted in there, there is a way for them. They have to win the next 4 in order to make it back to the championship series. Let's wish them the best and hope that they will be able to do that. Friday, we always like to hear what Bob Molinaro has to say. And he never disappoints. We will. He starts today with, sadly, WC players in the U.S. are strangers. He's talking about World Cup and the upcoming soccer finals. We were introduced this week to the identities and bona fides of the members of the United States men's World Cup team. Similar introductions aren't usually necessary in other countries where footballers are household names and cultural icons, not quadrennial discoveries. Study up, America. On a roll, though the Knicks' playoff foes, Hawks, 76ers, and Cavaliers, were clay pigeons, any team that wins 11 in a row while outscoring opponents by 262 points has no need to apologize. Quick hit. Good luck to the Knicks, but it's a little late in the game for a New York team to be a sentimental favorite. Wondering. Here comes the age-old question. Is the R&R the Knicks enjoy while waiting for their West opponent good for them, or does it come at the loss of rhythm and momentum? Okay, I'll answer this one. It comes at the loss of rhythm and momentum. I think studies have shown players want to play, keep playing. You take a long break, and it sounds like a good idea. Rest is always important, but it takes a toll. Sudden impact. Janet Sinner falls in the Paris heat. Carlos Alcaraz is an injury MIA. At Roland Garros, the path widens for old GOAT, greatest of all time, Novak Djokovic. Another big show. Should we take Shohei Ohtani's remarkable talents for granted just because he hit another leadoff home run and pitched 6 innings of no-hit ball Wednesday night? I'm not ready to do it. Outside interference. Good luck to the United States Senate in trying to limit college transfers, propose a salary cap, and do other things to contain the greed and poor judgment of college administrators. But for the most part, no government interference would be necessary if colleges simply followed the rules already in place. Getting it done.
The Tampa Bay Rays this season are 28th in the Major League Baseball in home runs and 26th in payroll and have the American League's best record. There's not a more resourceful franchise in American sports. On the fringe, the United Football League is in week 10 of its third season. With its games on ABC, Fox, and ESPN, how could you miss them? And yet I do. I always do. Busy guy. Fernando Mendoza's reputation for overachievement includes a bachelor's degree in business administration from Cal Berkeley and the pursuit of an MBA from Indiana. The Raiders' amped-up quarterback is an interesting character. And a little background there, Fernando Mendoza was the quarterback of the Indiana team that won the national college football playoffs and was first-round draft pick to the Raiders in the past in the football draft that occurred in April. Talk show. Bill Belichick's big pitch at North Carolina is that he runs a pro-like program. Funny, then, how out of the 257 players taken in this spring's NFL draft, none were Tar Heels. What are the odds? Texas Tech is betting it can get the NCAA's ruling on Brendan Sorsby overturned now that the quarterback has spent 35 days in a gambling rehab center. Sorsby has done enough to warrant exile. But if Tech can get the case before a friendly judge, well then, the odds may turn in its favor. It's the Wild West, don't you know? TV timeout. Reacting to what he thinks is unacceptable, ESPN scheduling for a couple of early season Arkansas football games, Razorback Athletic Director Hunter Yurecek said, quote, "The focus must be on the well-being of the game's participants, not the bottom line of our media partner." End quote. Not the bottom line? They don't write lines like that anymore. Thank you, Bob. I must say we pretty much have to agree with all of that, don't we? As promised, let's see what Baltimore is doing. The Orioles. I saw the story in here. Give me a few seconds. I flipped a little too far, perhaps. Well, here's a story about salary cap, but that's not it. Major League Baseball, Orioles 11, Rays 2. That's the score we like to see. This is from late Wednesday. Alexander drives in six as O's roll to sweep. And the story is from the Associated Press. Blaze Alexander hit his first home run of the season and drove in six runs. Gunnar Henderson had his 12th and 13th homers, and the Baltimore Orioles routed the Tampa Bay Rays by a score of 11-2 Wednesday night to complete a three-game sweep. And in case that name, Gunnar Henderson, sounds familiar, he did play for our local Tides for at least one, possibly two seasons, and was a standout star. Trey Gibson, a Newport News native and former Grafton High star, allowed one run in 5 2/3 innings for his first victory in the majors. The Orioles backed him with 16 hits. Leody Taveras and Tyler O'Neill added RBIs to help the Orioles improve to 5 wins and 1 loss during a 10-game homestand. Adley Rutschman had 3 hits, and there's another name from the Tides, Adley Rutschman. Rays left-hander Steven Matz, who has a record of 4 wins and 2 losses, completed only 3 innings, allowing 5 of his season-high 6 runs during the first. Tampa Bay had 10 hits, but went 1-for-11 with runners in scoring position to lose its 4th straight. Ryan Velotti had the American League leading Rays RBIs on a 6th-inning fielder's choice and 8-inning bases-loaded walk. Henderson's 2-run shot began Baltimore's 5-run first, and Alexander's 2-run single completed it.
Henderson's solo drive in the sixth off Jonathan Heasley completed this third career multi-homer game and Baltimore's third this season. Alexander added a two-run drive off Heasley in the seventh inning. Gibson allowed six hits and walked four, but induced three double plays. In the third, he struck out Yandy Diaz, then got Richie Palacios to the ground out to leave the bases loaded. Orioles reliever Yennier Cano departed in the eighth inning with right hamstring discomfort after working into a 3-0 count against Velade. And a two-win day for the Tides, a doubleheader, yay. Combined one-hitter caps completion of suspended first game. A quasi-doubleheader on a beautiful Thursday afternoon resulted in the Norfolk Tides' most successful day of the International League season. Victories of 3-0 and 7-5 against the Durham Bulls before 5,684 people at Harbor Park. If that was a day game, people were calling in sick, weren't

victories of 3-0 and 7-5 against the Durham Bulls before 5,684 people at Harbor Park. If that was a day game, people were calling in sick, weren't they? It was the first time this year the Tides, with a record of 21 wins and 33 losses, have won twice on the same day. The shutout was suspended Wednesday night because of heavy rain after three innings while scoreless. And heavy rain is an understatement, especially areas Norfolk and Chesapeake took quite a beating in that thunderstorm. The Tides nearly pitched a combined no-hitter in the suspended game. Yaki Rivera held Durham with a score, has a record of 22 wins and 32 losses, hitless Wednesday, walking one, and striking out four in three innings. Winner Nestor German, who has a record of 3-1, was the only pitcher the Tides needed Thursday in the opening game. Durham's only hit came with one out in the ninth, when Raynell Delgado lined a single to right field. But with the potential tying run at the plate, German struck out Cooper Kinney and induced Dom Keegan into a ground out to end the game. Norfolk didn't make an out before scoring all of its runs against Chase Soleski, Durham's third pitcher of the game and the first on Thursday. Heston Kjerstad continued his major league rehabilitation with a single. Jonathan Rodriguez grounded a single to left field, and Creed Willems laced a line drive over the wall in right field for a three-run homer. In the second game, the Tides' Sam Huff hammered a two-run homer in the first inning, only to see Durham answer with Carlos Colmenares' three-run homer in the top of the second. In the bottom of the second, Norfolk took the lead to stay. Willie Vasquez walked, went to third on an errant pickoff attempt by Logan Workman, and scored on Tommy Pham's two-out single to center. Peyton Eles followed with an RBI single, and Rodriguez doubled home Pham for a 5-3 edge. Colmenares bunted for an RBI hit in the fourth, but Vasquez lined a two-run homer to center field in the fifth. The Bulls pulled to 7-5 on Justin Henry Malloy's RBI single in the sixth, but Andrew Magno, Norfolk's fifth pitcher of the game, saved the victory for Hans Krause by working around a pair of hits in the seventh. Game four of the six-game series is set for 6:35 p.m. today. You have been listening to local, regional, and national news highlights from the Virginian Pilot, dated Friday, May 29, 2026. This program can be heard live every Monday through Friday at 10 a.m. on the WHRO Voice, with a rebroadcast at 3 p.m. You can also listen on demand 24 hours a day at whro.org/voice, or by asking your smart speaker to play the WHRO Voice. 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Coming up next, readings from the Daily Press. My name is Diane Blischak. Thanks for being with me today. Take care.

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To find out more about the WHRO Voice, please call area code 757-889-9379.

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At 8:10 a.m., tune in for a live reading of the Richmond Times-Dispatch from the Virginia Voice. The Virginian Pilot airs live at 10 a.m. with rebroadcast at 3 p.m. The Daily Press airs live at 11:30 and can be heard again at 4:30 in the afternoon. The Eastern Shore Post airs at 1 p.m. and again at 7 in the evening. Weekly edition from WHRV begins at 2 p.m. and can be heard again at 9 p.m. Tidewater Hispanic News and Español airs at 2:30 p.m. and also at 9:30 in the evening. At 6 o'clock, your evening begins with All Things Considered and Marketplace. At 8 o'clock, tune in for the New York Times. The Washington Post can be heard at 10 p.m., followed by the Wall Street Journal at 11 o'clock. And from midnight until 8:10 a.m., enjoy a variety of late-night programs from the Virginia Voice and WHRV, including book readings, the BBC World Service, and Morning Edition. 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
1: 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Our audio reading programs are specifically designed for and primarily directed to people who are blind, visually impaired, or have other conditions preventing them from reading standard printed material. Our readers are volunteers. My name is Roger Bramlett, Jr. My reading partner is Lloyd Fox. Okay, Lloyd, you got the first one, so here we go.
2: We begin this morning with, from the front page, United States and Iran attacks target bases. Officials say tentative deal to extend truce awaits Trump's okay. The article is by Amir Madanhani, Matthew Lee, John Gambrell, and Sam Metz of the Associated Press. Dateline Washington, the United States and Iran traded attacks overnight. U.S. and Iranian officials said Thursday, even as a separate U.S. official said, negotiators from the two nations reached a tentative agreement to extend the ceasefire in the three-month war by 60 days and launch talks on Iran's nuclear program. Iran did not immediately confirm any deal, and the official who was not authorized to comment publicly and spoke on condition of anonymity noted that President Donald Trump has yet to sign off on it. The emerging memorandum of understanding came as the fragile ceasefire in the war appeared to be wavering. Iran fired a ballistic missile early. I'm back. The emerging memorandum of understanding came as the fragile ceasefire in the way appeared to be wavering. Iran fired a ballistic missile early Thursday toward the U.S. base in Kuwait, according to the U.S. military and Iran's Revolutionary Guard, which said it was a retaliation for strikes in southern Iran. Kuwaiti forces intercepted the Iranian missile, and U.S. Central Command said. The Kuwaiti Foreign Ministry condemned Iran for what it called blatant aggression, and U.S. Central Command called the attack on one of America's top allies in the Persian Gulf an egregious ceasefire violation. Kuwait repeatedly came under fire from Iran and an Iranian-packed Shiite militias in Iraq before the April ceasefire began. In a statement, the Guard did not specify which base it had targeted, but said it was aimed at a U.S. installation from which the U.S. strikes originated. Further U.S. strikes would be met by even more decisive response, the Guard added. Late Wednesday, the U.S. military downed the four Iranian drones and struck a drone ground control station in Bandar Abbas, Iran, that was about to launch from a fifth drone, according to a U.S. official who described the operation as self-defense, the second round of such attacks this week. On Monday, the U.S. said it conducted what the Pentagon called, quote, self-defense strikes on missile launch sites and mine-laying boats in southern Iran. Although they have traded strikes and accusations of ceasefire violations, Washington and Iran have not yet returned to full-scale hostilities and keep negotiating. Later Thursday, Iran's defense destroyed a, quote, hostile aircraft around the southern city of Jam. The area's governor, Masoud Tangestani, told state broadcaster IRIB No other information was immediately available. The Memorandum of Understanding makes it clear that Iran will not be able to impose tolls on the Strait of Hormuz, and that Iran will have to remove all mines from the vital waterway within 30 days, according to the official. During the war, Iran has effectively closed the strait, which had been the conduit for about a fifth of the world's traded oil and natural gas. Its closure has sent oil prices skyrocketing around the world. U.S. Treasury Secretary Scott Bessent predicted Thursday at a news briefing that the cost of oil could come down very quickly once a deal is finalized. Iran has said it's letting some commercial vessels pass, about two dozen daily in recent days compared to more than 100 a day before the war. But the Islamic Republic also has charged tolls for at least some ships, but set up a formal gatekeeper agency earlier this month, spurring a new round of U.S. sanctions this week. Under the tentative agreement, the U.S. would gradually lift its naval blockade on Iranian ports. The U.S. would also agree to relax sanctions, allowing Iran to sell more of its oil. Yet, even as word of the potential deal emerged, the U.S. Treasury Department imposed additional sanctions on the Iranian military's oil sales arm. The new penalties extend the Trump administration's economic pressure campaign on the Islamic Republic. A second U.S. official, who also spoke on condition of anonymity to discuss private diplomacy, said the broad outlines of an agreement have been reached, but stressed that until Trump signs off on it, there is no deal. The official said there still are questions about whether Trump will accept that proposal. Among the first issues to be negotiated during the 60-day ceasefire is what will happen to Iranians' highly enriched uranium, the first official said. The Islamic Republic has 972 pounds of uranium that is enriched up to 60% purity, a short technical step from weapons-grade level of 90%, according to the International Atomic Energy Agency. Iran has not publicly committed to giving up the stockpile. It is believed to be buried under three nuclear sites that were badly damaged by U.S. airstrikes last year. The nuclear analysts have said that Iran might consider China or Russia, which have close relations with Tehran, to be a potential acceptable third party to take possession of the enriched uranium. But Trump said Wednesday that he, quote, wouldn't be comfortable with such a plan. Details of the tentative pact were first reported by the news outlet Axios. The developments unfolded with the Middle East on edge.
1: As we continue with the front page of the Daily Press, dated Friday, May 29th, 2026, polishing the golden arches. McDonald's restaurants under new ownership undergo renovations in Norfolk. This is by Sandra J. Pinicky, staff writer. If you ask Michael Mioli why he feels so connected to McDonald's, he'll tell you he has ketchup running through his veins. The president and owner-operator of the Mioli Companies, based in Delaware, owns more than two dozen restaurants in southern Delaware and on Maryland's eastern shore. In 2024, he decided to expand his knowledge, expertise, and love for the Golden Arches in Hampton. In Hampton Roads, that is. After he learned of another franchisee's retirement, Mioli purchased 11 McDonald's locations in Norfolk and one in Chesapeake. He rebuilt a McDonald's, which opened May 7th on the ground floor of the Unity Place at Kindred apartment complex on East Freemason Street. It replaces the previous store that was torn down as part of the St. Paul's redevelopment project. Quote, Probably the most unique feature of this restaurant is its side-by-side drive-through that runs underneath the building, Mioli said. It also features a modernized lobby with kiosk, a late-night walk-up window, and dedicated mobile ordering and delivery capabilities. The excitement for the newly opened St. Paul's McDonald builds more and more every day, said John Olp, district supervisor. Olp said, I've spoken with some of the customers who lived in that area when it was Tidewater Park, and now they're back living in the new complex. They're excited about growth potential that's going on, what the city's doing, and they're so excited to have a McDonald's back in their neighborhood. Mioli sees a lot of potential in the Norfolk area, especially for mobile ordering and delivery and community involvement, he said. The stores have a lot of opportunity in terms of remodeling and connecting with the community, Mioli said, which is really a kind of hallmark of the way I do business. Mostly all of the restaurants have undergone or are set to undergo renovations totaling $10 million to bring new life to them. The Chesapeake location at 1401 22nd Street will be torn down for a new complete rebuild with an anticipated opening in February or March next year. The Norfolk locations are 4125 Granby Street. That'll be reopened early May, so it's already reopened probably. 8402 Tidewater Drive, set to reopen mid-June. 211 East Little Creek Road, scheduled to reopen in mid-July. 1632 East Little Creek Road, remodeling starts in July. The store reopens by mid-October. 8300 Hampton Boulevard reopened in December. 4108 Hampton Boulevard reopened in December. 9635 Duffy's Lane, no renovations needed. 3679 Sewell's Point Road reopened in December. 1046 Campostella Road reopened in September. And 105th Street, Naval Station Norfolk reopened in October. They're all snowflakes and are all different in terms of what each store needs, Mioli said. Each restaurant is being designed to handle the business of today, which is very different than even 3 or 4 years ago. The reality is that no more than 12% to 15% of the stores are dining inside the restaurants each these days, he said. Some of the renovations include new parking lots, side-by-side drive-through floors, ceilings, restrooms, and complete kitchen remodels. Excuse me, but the bulk involves the setups for delivery options and customer orders. Customers are also excited about the new look and double drive-throughs at the other Mioli's newly owned locations, Olp said. The revitalization of McDonald's in Norfolk reflects our belief that when we raise our standards and reinvest in our people and our communities, the city's true potential rises with us, Mioli said. As a retail restaurant, being as modern and relevant to customers and their needs is important to business, he said. It's critical, especially when you consider the competitive nature of the quick service industry and the new players coming into the market. That's what he said. Established businesses like McDonald's must be relevant not only with its people, branding, and marketing, but also with its buildings, Mioli said. Our buildings really are customers' connection to the brand, so it's important that we invest in those things on a regular basis. Mioli's company, which already raised its wages close to $2 per hour over the minimum wage. The St. Paul's restaurant hired just over 50 crew members and managers, Mioli said, and the company offers the Archways to Opportunity program throughout all of its locations to help employees earn their high school diplomas, college degrees, or to learn English. a second-generation McDonald's franchise, Mioli follows in the footsteps of his father and uncle who ventured into the business in 1972. On the McDonald's payroll nonstop since he was a junior in high school in 1980, Mioli started to work for the company full-time in 1987, after he graduated from Shepherd University. Mioli's father, Anthony Mioli, and Uncle Jim Drescher operated a dozen restaurants in Maryland. Mioli started to purchase them in 1991 to expand his portfolio. I knew from a very, very early age that I wanted to be in the business, he said. I've been doing it for a long, long time, and I still love it. Hats off to you, Mr. Mioli. Keep it up. Keep up the good work. Let's go to our next story here. Plea deal possible in trial of slain sailor. Resendez's body was found in wooded area of Norfolk in 2025. There's a picture of her. Unfortunate that she's gone. This is by Emma Rose Brown, a staff writer of the Daily Press. The family of slain sailor Angelina Resendez has been contacted by the Navy regarding a possible plea deal for her accused killer, her family's attorney confirmed Wednesday. The Navy's docket for the case has been updated to reflect a two-day hearing on June 8th and 9th rather than the three-week trial that had been scheduled to begin on the same day. Resendez disappeared from the barracks at Norfolk Station, Naval Station Norfolk on May 29th of 2025. Her body was found 11 days later in a wooded area in the Broad Creek neighborhood of Norfolk. Another sailor, Jeremiah Copeland, was charged with premeditated murder along with several other counts related to suspected assaults on Resendez and four other women between 2024 and 25. Marshall Griffin, the attorney for Resendez's family, said the victims and their families would benefit significantly from a plea agreement. Quote, "This would be an incredibly labor-intensive trial that would be very difficult for both parties and would take an emotional toll on the victims," Griffin said. "So if there's a plea agreement, everybody would wants an efficient resolution to this trial, especially if there's a willingness on the part of the accused to take responsibility and guilt and resolve this without the burden and expense of a trial," end quote. Plea agreements in the Navy aren't finalized until they have been presented in court and accepted by a judge. Resendez's family, which would not be a party to such an agreement, was not provided a copy of the potential deal. But Griffin confirmed that the possible deal involved charges related to Resendez's death and included substantial confinement time for Copeland. At an earlier hearing, Copeland's attorneys alluded to him facing life in prison at trial. Seaman Copeland is on trial for essentially his life at this point, defense attorney Todd Millhill said March 5th. Griffin said the evidence of Copeland's involvement in Resendez's death was overwhelming. Her mother, Esmeralda Castle, has been advocating for an independent investigation into the institutional failures that contributed to her daughter's death. Navy Region Mid-Atlantic was not immediately able to comment. We return to the front page.
2: Hampton revokes permit from a third restaurant this year. The city cites public safety issues for the restaurant Southern Comfort. This article is by Maggie Alwin, staff writer, Dateline Hampton. After an April shooting in the parking lot and fights this month at Southern Comfort Restaurant, the lounge and lounge, City Council unanimously voted Wednesday to revoke the restaurant's use permit, which will prohibit it from hosting live entertainment or serving alcohol. This is the third bar in a year the city has taken action against in an effort to rein public safety issues in. The shooting occurred around 2 a.m. April 5th in the restaurant's parking lot, according to a presentation given to city staff at Hampton's council meeting. Security was not patrolling the lot at the time of the shooting, and no one at Southern Comfort reported the incident to the police. Restaurant ownership said they weren't aware of the shooting that night. Sentara Careplex alerted the police department after it had received the only victim, who Officer Eric Ross said was a walk-in patient. On May 6th, two fights broke out inside the restaurant. Excuse me. One leading to a man being choked unconscious and pepper spray deployment. Kimberly Michael of the city's Department of Community Development said a present security guard failed to intervene in the argument prior to the fight. Following the investigation, the city concluded Southern Comfort had violated multiple conditions of its use permit. According to the city, the grounds for the revocation include failure to maintain surveillance equipment and connect the city's real-time information center, and failure to monitor the parking lot 30 minutes after closing, and failure to report criminal activity. Southern Comfort General Manager Naya Poe also presented to council detailing corrective actions the restaurant has taken, such as adding extra security for weekends and requiring exterior patrol rotations and removing window tint treatments. Quote, ownership is not here to minimize the city's concerns or dispute the seriousness of what occurred, Poe said. The incidents described here are unacceptable. They reflect failures in execution that were owned entirely. Powell, the owner, and Eddie Gomez were engaged, open, Southern Comfort together in 2020. As his fiancée presented, Gomez listened, sitting next to his younger daughter, and following the vote, the family left the council chambers. The revocation sets Southern Comfort back to a restaurant permit, which restricts the time and manner of its operations. The restaurant has the opportunity to reapply as a restaurant too, which would permit the sale of alcohol and allow limited live entertainment. Just for the record, we're not out to close any business, not black businesses, not white businesses, council member Randy Bowman said. It's up to the individual how they manage their own business. It's our concern. Our concern is safety. During the public comment, president of the Hampton branch of NAACP, Gaylene Connoyton, responded to the statement. Quote, this issue not only affects the businesses, but also punishes our city's reputation, Connoyton said. It's important to address the systematic inequalities faced by black restaurants in Hampton and around. Non-black restaurants have also experienced shootings, yet remain open and thriving. Permit revocation isn't a new response from the city to deter violence inside and near businesses. In February, a fatal shooting behind Karma Restaurant and Lounge prompted city officials to revoke the business's ability to sell alcohol. Last year, City Council revoked a use permit for Chance's Restaurant and Lounge to host live entertainment and to serve alcohol after police responded to 25 calls for service there in 2025. Just as in the case of Karma, we revoked that permit and they were able to apply for a restaurant to permit so that is an option. Mayor Jimmy Gray said, it's not our goal to put him out of business. We need to take action before anybody else gets hurt. Now, the revocation process could be made easier after the council passed a resolution that will allow the amendments to the city's zoning ordinances to address late night activity and public safety concerns. Here's a quote. We have been updating our zoning ordinances to make sure we are providing proper protections for public safety, particularly as they relate to our restaurants that have large gatherings and events. City Manager Mary Bunting said at a work session earlier this month, the city has discussed changes that would prohibit bars and restaurants from using third-party promotions, establish clear security requirements, define live entertainment, and require window transparency during evening hours. If approved by the council, the amendments would only apply to new establishments applying for a permit after the effective date. Quote, we hope that we're sending a message to those who may want to operate restaurants and live entertainment in late hours that we are open for business. We want you to do it, but you have to do it in the compliance with the conditions that you're used to do, that you're used to, Gray said.
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2: We move on to nation and world at this time, and this story begins with this headline, Call to Grow 20 Pact Baffles Mideast. We continue with a subtitle of Abraham Accords Linked by Trump to End War with Iran. This article is by Vivian Nerim and Isabel Kirshner and Elion Patia. From Saudi Arabia. The social media post by President Donald Trump made it sound straightforward. The United States would orchestrate a deal to end the war with Iran and to exchange a slew of countries across the Middle East and South Asia would join as an agreement called the Abraham Accords, establishing relations with Israel. In fact, he said that should be mandatory, but half of the countries he named, such as Egypt, Jordan, and Turkey, already have relations with Israel, and the other half, including Saudi Arabia, Qatar, and Pakistan, have no interest in establishing them anytime soon. As a result, the meandering ultimatum that Trump shared Monday was met with a mixed silence and bewilderment across the Middle East. Regional analysts said they were not even sure that they understood the rationale behind the proposal. Why would ending the war, which the United States and Israel initiated by bombing Iran on February 28th, provide an incentive to recognize Israel for countries like Qatar, which have lobbied desperately to prevent the war in the first place. Quote, it's just bizarre, said Yoel Guzanski, a senior fellow at the Institute for National Security Studies at Tel Aviv University in Israel. What's the connection between a deal with Iran and that? I'm honestly puzzled. Two Western diplomats in the region said that no one was really taking the idea seriously. They spoke on the condition of anonymity to discuss diplomacy. Asked to explain the connection between peace negotiations with Iran and expanding the Abraham Accords, a White House spokesperson said did not answer the directly. Instead, she referred to remarks made by Trump on Wednesday when he suggested that the United States agreement in a deal with Iran could be made contingent upon countries such as Saudi Arabia and Qatar agreeing to recognize Israel. Quote, I think these countries owe it to us, he said. I'm not sure we should make the deal if they don't sign. The Saudi and Qatari governments did not respond to requests to comment. Under the Abraham Accords, a deal brokered by the first Trump administration in 2020, the United Arab Emirates, Bahrain, and Morocco agreed to establish diplomatic relations with Israel. A wide range of American politicians have portrayed the pact as a major diplomatic achievement and have frequently referred to the accords as a, quote, peace deal. Scholars from the region say scholars from the region say that is merely a turn of a phrase, belying the fact that there was never been a war between Israel and Bahrain or the United Arab Emirates. In effect, the deals bypassed the central conflict between Israel and the Palestinians, declaring harmony between parties that were not fighting. Since then, the Abraham Accords have created opportunities for expanded trade, security cooperation, and tourism between the countries that signed them. The United Arab Emirates, the Arab architect of the Accords, have grown especially close to Israel, but the Accords did not usher in a new era of regional peace. Far from it. The United Arab Emirates' warm ties with Israel have increasingly made an outlier of the Middle East. For Israel, the crowning of the Abraham Accords would be normalization of diplomatic relations with Saudi Arabia, the largest Arab economy and home of Islam's holiest cities. Saudi Arabia does not formally recognize Israel, although successive U.S. administrations have made it their goal to change that. Few consider that a possibility now. Over the past couple of years, Saudi officials have consistently predicted ties with Israel on the creation of an independent state for Palestinians. Israel's current government, the most right-wing in the country's history, vehemently opposes the establishment of a Palestinian state, and it's unwilling to even talk to a pathway to on one. Saudi Arabia will not be rushed into a historic decision that ignores Palestinian statehood, said Salman Ansari, a Saudi political analyst. Saudi Arabia's commitment to a two-state solution is not a slogan and is not a bargaining chip. Trump's language implied that he was giving an order, not making a request. Quote, it should start with the immediate signing by Saudi Arabia and Qatar, and everybody else should follow suit, he said. If they don't, they should not be a part of the deal, and that shows bad intention. Perhaps even Iran, Israel's arch enemy, could join the Abraham Accords, Trump mused. Quote, wow, now that would be something special, he wrote. Soon after, Senator Lindsey Graham, Republican of South Carolina, who had recently slammed the potential deal with Iran, wrote his own post on social media calling it simply brilliant idea to link the deal with the expansion of the Abraham Accords. I expect our Arab allies will embrace this, he wrote. If taken at face value, these statements would seem to indicate an ignorance of political dynamics in the Middle East, analysts said. In association with Israel, never popular among Arab populations, has become even more toxic for many governments in the Middle East as a result of the devastating wars that Israel has waged in the Gaza Strip, Lebanon, and Iran since the deadly Hamas-led attack on Israel in October of 23. That's referring to the October 7th attacks. Prime Minister Benjamin Netanyahu of Israel has not reacted publicly to Trump's pronouncement.
1: Very interesting. U.S. inquiry into Venezuela leader halted, sources say. Case reportedly ends as prosecutors given order to stand down. This is by Joshua Goodman, Alana Durkin Richer, and Jim Mustian of the Associated Press, Dateline Miami. The Trump administration has quietly instructed federal prosecutors in Miami to avoid pursuing criminal investigations into Venezuela's acting president, Delcy Rodriguez, a longtime target of the U.S. Drug Enforcement Administration. According to current and former U.S. law enforcement officials, in the latest sign of warming relations between the White House and the oil-rich nation, it's unclear whether prosecutors had implicated Rodriguez in any crimes or whether investigators were moving toward an indictment. A Justice Department spokesman said in an email, quote, "There was never an investigation into her to shut down," end quote. But DEA records indicate by the, obtained by the Associated Press earlier this year show she consistently surfaced on the radar of federal law enforcement dating to at least 2018, though she has never been criminally charged in the U.S. like several other senior Venezuelan officials. The directive to pause scrutiny into Rodriguez was meant to avoid upsetting the administration's efforts to stabilize Venezuela after the capture of her predecessor, Nicolas Maduro, among other reasons, a current official said. It was not clear whether the White House, which deferred comment to the Justice Department, was involved in the decision. Quote, "Everybody has been told to stand down," end quote, one of the former officials said. The former officials who had been briefed on the development and current official all spoke to the AP on condition of anonymity because they were not authorized to publicly discuss internal deliberations. Rodriguez, a U.S. attorney representing her and the Venezuelan Communications Ministry, didn't respond to requests for comment. Removing the threat of potential indictment, even temporarily, eases pressure on Rodriguez as the Trump administration seeks to work with the acting leader to stabilize Venezuela, after Maduro's ouster and open the country to U.S. investment. President Donald Trump praised Rodriguez as a, quote, "terrific person." Shortly after the U.S. military took Maduro and his wife to New York to face federal narcotics charges, both have pleaded not guilty. In recent months, the U.S. has lifted sanctions against Rodriguez and recognized her as Venezuela's sole head of state, allowing her to reestablish ties with Western banks and more freely work with U.S. investors seeking to tap into the world's largest petroleum reserves. As ties between the two governments have deepened, some have held out the Venezuelan playbook, characterized by oil blockades, indictments of top leaders, and threats of military intervention, as a model to drive regime change from within as the U.S. pressures other longtime adversaries in Iran and Cuba. Rodriguez and her brother, Jorge Rodriguez, head of the National Assembly, were hit by U.S. sanctions in Trump's first term for their role in undermining Venezuelan democracy and cementing Maduro's authoritarian rule. In recent months, Rodriguez has hosted ceremonies with a stream of U.S. oil men, some of them partaking in high-profile delegations led by U.S. Energy Secretary Chris Wright and Secretary of the Interior Doug Burgum. Missing in all the mutual backslapping is any talk of elections. Even as Rodriguez last month blew through a 90-day limit set by Venezuela's high court to fill Maduro's position on a temporary basis. Quote, "I don't know," she said in English when a visiting U.S. journalist this month shouted out a question about her time frame of holding elections. "Sometime." That was another quote. Senator Jeanne Shaheen of New Hampshire, the top Democrat on the Senate Foreign Relations Committee, has demanded the administration explain its favorable treatment of Rodriguez, calling her, quote, central figure in Nicolas Maduro's repressive regime, end quote. Quote, the sanctions have been lifted on Ms. Rodriguez without any indication that she has taken concrete and meaningful actions to restore democratic order. Shaheen, joined by Senator Elizabeth Warren, a Democrat of Massachusetts, wrote in a letter to Secretary of State Marco Rubio and Secretary of Treasury Scott Bessent last week. The DEA has amassed a detailed intelligence file on Rodriguez dating to at least 2018 and has received allegations about her ranging from drug trafficking to gold smuggling to money laundering, the AP reported earlier this year. She has been linked to Maduro's alleged bagman, Alex Saab, whom U.S. authorities first arrested in 2020 on money laundering charges, the records show. Rodriguez deported Saab this month as part of a purge of insider businessmen who are accused of having enriched themselves through corrupt dealings with Maduro.
2: And right on the heels of that story comes this. Treasury takes steps toward creating a $250 bill with president's portrait. Stories by Bill Barrow of the Associated Press. Treasury Secretary Scott Bessent said Thursday that his department has prepared the design for a $250 bill featuring President Donald Trump, anticipating the passage of stalled legislation in Congress to put the president on a new denomination of legal tender. Bessent said that the White House that authorizing the new currency will be up to lawmakers on Capitol Hill, but that we've created the bill because we have to be prepared. The secretary downplayed the idea that the administration is pushing the matter, despite Trump's penchant for infusing his name and likeness across the nation's capital into observances of the 250th anniversary of the Declaration of Independence. Yet he also insisted there is nothing inappropriate about Trump's visage of being part of this seminal national celebration. Quote, the president doesn't do it. The White House and the Senate have to do it. The House and the Senate have to do it. In other words, Congress. Bessent said, referring to the legislation introduced by Representative Joe Wilson, Republican of South Carolina, that would direct Treasury Department's Bureau of Engraving and Printing to put Trump's face on the new bill. If passed and signed into law by Trump, it would mark an extraordinary recognition for sitting U.S. leader and comes as Trump has sought to place himself in the center of celebrations marking the country's birthday. A Treasury Department spokesman said the agency has carried out, quote, appropriate planning and due diligence to implement a potential congressional mandate to produce a $250 commemorative note, which will appropriately recognize the 250th anniversary of our great nation, unquote. The spokesman did not mention Trump. The agency's explanation follows a Washington Post report stating that U.S. Treasury Brandon Beach, a Trump appointee, has been pushing the Bureau of Engraving and Printing to expedite the process for a new currency note. The paper also reported that the former Bureau of Printing chief, Patricia Salamine, has been reassigned after pushing back. The spokeswoman declined to comment on Salamine's status, but said that Michael Brown, a top Beach aide, became acting director of engraving and printing on May 18th. Wilson's legislation, which so far has languished in Congress, is intended to create an exception to an existing law that bars any living person from appearing on U.S. currency. The bill would allow current and former presidents to be featured. Bessent confirmed the measure is designed for one person, quote, Donald Trump, he said emphatically. Trump's signature would also be included, a design element that would differ from any other paper money. So if you get one that doesn't have Donald Trump's signature on it, it's not the real McCoy.
1: Must be counterfeit. We now turn to the obituary page of the Daily Press, dated Friday, May 29th, 2025. Robert Brian Kite of Newport News was 64 years old when he passed away. A celebration of Brian's life will be held at 4 p.m. on Monday, June 1st, at Weymouth Funeral Home in Newport News. The family will receive friends following the service. Arrangements, again, have been entrusted to Weymouth Funeral Home. We now turn to the opinion page of the Daily Press. Staycation plans. There's plenty of summer fun to be had right here in Hampton Roads. Let's read about it on the opinion page. There is a picture of guests that are wandering through the sea tunnel at the Virginia Aquarium in Virginia Beach. Memorial Day weekend serves as the annual unofficial start to summer. The actual date isn't until June 21st, but which is summer's solstice. But with area school divisions wrapping up another academic year, many Hampton Roads families are already making plans for how to spend the next few months. That's more difficult when soaring gas prices and high inflation are making everything more expensive, from food to fuel to lodging. Families have been forced to cut back on spending and make prudent, if regrettable, decisions about what they can afford and what they cannot. Instead of a vacation this summer, perhaps more area residents could consider a staycation, taking advantage of our region and the larger Commonwealth, what it has to offer, rather than splurging on something more costly. They may find they learn more about the place they call home and have a lot of fun in doing so. Everyone's feeling the pinch of higher prices these days, and that's certainly true in the travel sector. A May analysis by NerdWallet found that year over year, airfare costs are up 20.7%. The cost of eating out and entertainment are up 3.6% and 5.5% respectively. And lodging prices are up 4.3%. Not everyone could afford to fly a family of four to Yellowstone or Yosemite National Parks when costs were comparatively low. Disney World isn't cheap, even though folks here can drive there. The same goes for plenty of destinations that routinely rank among the most popular summer spots in the U.S. With gas nearing $5 a gallon, those options are budget busters. However, Hampton Roads is already a travel destination, with hospitality and tourism revenue central to the regional economy. Thousands of people pack our hotels, beaches, and restaurants every summer weekend, and we are thankful for them. So it may not be the most exciting option for area families to plan on staying in or and around the area this summer. We can't match the grandeur of Grand Canyon, but there are plenty of day trips, destinations, and learning experiences here that won't break the bank. That begins with the beaches, of course, which are always a delightful way to spend a sunny afternoon. Bring a book, find some shade. Keep close watch on the kids and while away from the hour and while away the hours. to the sound of the surf. It never fails. But beyond that, there are plenty of hiking trails and other outdoor options for families. First Landing in Virginia Beach, the Nolan Trail in Newport News, Sandy Bottom Nature Park in Hampton, and the Great Dismal Swamp in Suffolk, among many others. Bring bug spray and sunscreen, and be ready for tired kiddos when you finish up. For history lovers, there are a few places better. Colonial Williamsburg, historic Jamestown, Yorktown, Battlefield, and Fort Monroe are the most prominent, and many have new amenities and attractions focused on improving the visitor experience. If you haven't been there lately, now's the time. Had enough of the summer sun? Maybe a museum is more to your speed. Try the Mariners Museum and Virginia Living Museum in Newport News, the Chrysler Museum, Hampton Roads Naval Museum, and MacArthur Memorial Museum in Norfolk, the Virginia Air and Space Museum in Hampton, the Virginia Aquarium and Marine Science Center in Virginia Beach, and a number of other interesting places throughout the region to learn and enjoy and keep cool. The Hermitage Museum and Gardens in Norfolk are always worth a visit. Swing by the 25th Street in Newport News to visit the Victory Arch, and likely an aircraft carrier or two. Low-cost ferries conduct tours of the harbor and pass by the Naval Station. The Virginia Sports Hall of Fame is located in Virginia Beach's town center, and pay tribute to the remarkable athletes and athletics history. That's only the tip of the iceberg and is a good starting point for planning. Higher costs mean families will need to be creative this summer, but they are lucky to live in Hampton Roads, where there are staycation options aplenty.
2: And so it is. We're still in the opinion sections, and we'll go to the your views now. These are letters to the editor. Our first one is entitled,

0: where there are staycation options aplenty.
1: And so it is. We're still in the opinion sections, and we'll go to the your views now. These are letters to the editor. Our first one is entitled Tone Deaf. Neither political party has grasped the idea that it would be better to change minds than and not change lines. After all, that is how civil discourse is supposed to work in a democracy. As it stands now, efforts by both parties to redraw maps favoring one side or the other fails to take into account voters in those districts who may have ascertained by now that neither group is really representing their interest. This is especially true for independents, upon whose vote elections can turn one way or the other. As for the party faithful, at least those that remain so, no matter where they reside, they won't concede that the opposition may have some valid points. They are set in their ways and adhere to a point of view shaped by the silo in which they dwell. That being the case, it renders them irrelevant, thus making the swing voters in swing districts, in swing states, the target audience that needs to be persuaded to favor one or the other side of the argument. But what are the issues that require discussion and debate, i.e., argument? National security, the economy, the environment, education, identity and culture, freedoms of expression and belief. How are these issues identified and presented so they may be considered on the merits of the arguments and counterarguments? Of course, that begs the question of who is making the argument, and maybe that is the problem. Incumbents and candidates remain tone deaf to the concerns of the voters. This was submitted by John Manarino of Virginia Beach. Our next submission is entitled More Respect. In reference to Brouhaha, your views on May 21st. I've never, in my 37 years living in Virginia, had the phrase cotton picking used in my presence. If this is such a common Southern phrase, what part of the South uses this as an everyday saying? I think it is better to respect one another. U.S. Representative Jen Kiggins doesn't hold town hall meetings for her constituents in Virginia's 2nd District. She should do town hall meetings instead of podcasts. This is from Milton Stewart of Hampton. And our last one for your views is entitled Big Oil. Like virtually everyone, I hate wars. And with that said, I agree that something had to be done about Iran's threat to the world. The theocracy of madmen in control has shown that it has no boundaries that it will not cross. Those in power have shown they cannot be reasoned with, making conflict with overwhelming force the only language they understand. They have openly admitted no one doubts that they are well on the way to developing weapons-grade uranium, and without a doubt, they are willing to use it. I agree with President Donald Trump's decision, but I do have problems with one of the consequences of this decision, i.e. the rising fuel prices. With the closing of the Strait of Hormuz, the world's oil supply has been significantly reduced. I am well aware of the laws of supply and demand that influences prices and sometimes creates panic, but there are no shortages in the United States. Price increases is an understandable result of those dependent on the reduced oil supply. But we have a surplus of oil and natural gas, bringing into question, why are we subjected to this economic axiom? Shell Oil recently announced a quarterly profit of almost $7 billion, doubling the previous quarter's profit. This similar result is applicable to virtually every major oil producer. I mostly support Trump.

0: who has shown the willingness to take on almost any adversary, but in this case, he is letting the big oil company slide. Which leads me to my question. What's up with that? That's from Ashton Haywood of Hampton.
1: Well, mental health can't wait. Break the silence. This is Other Views. Ignite Change. This is by Kurt Hooks, a guest columnist. May is Mental Health Awareness Month, national observance since 1949, but its message is more urgent than ever. Nearly one in five adults in the United States live with a mental health condition, and more than one in 20 experience serious mental illness that deeply disrupts daily life. Behind these numbers are our neighbors, coworkers, friends, and family. Individuals whose struggles are often invisible but very real. At Virginia Beach Psychiatric Center, I have the privilege of working alongside dedicated professionals who serve individuals and families facing these challenges every day. We witness the weight of unmet needs and remarkable resilience of those seeking treatment. Every story reveals strength and hope. As behavior health providers to the Hampton Roads community, we understand that mental health influences all areas of life, relationships, physical health, school, work, and overall well-being. Mental illness does not discriminate. It can affect anyone, regardless of age, background, or circumstance. Yet too many delay seeking help due to fear of judgment or the misconception they must face their struggles alone. Recent data reveals tens of millions of Americans need mental health treatment annually. Yet many do not receive it because of stigma, cost, or uncertainty about where to go. Even more concerning are rising rates of anxiety, depression, and suicide, especially among young people, an increasing demand for crisis services nationwide. The message is clear. Mental health can't wait. Encouragingly, progress is being made. Awareness is growing, conversations around mental health are more open, and innovations such as telehealth have improved access to care. Integrated, trauma-informed approaches, addressing mental health, substance use, and physical health together are enabling more sustainable recoveries. Importantly, treatment works. Positive outcomes are not just possible, they are happening daily. At Virginia Beach Psychiatric Center, we see these successes firsthand. Whether someone arrives in crisis, needs short-term stabilization, or seeks ongoing recovery support, our goal is to deliver compassionate, personalized care in a safe and supportive environment. 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We all have a role in breaking the silence and igniting change. 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
1: It's time for our weekly brief with Bob Molinaro, and he starts with, sadly, and I say sadly, we're talking World Cup. Sadly, World Cup players in the U.S. are strangers. I wonder why that is. Well, let's read on. We were introduced this week to the identities and the bona fides or bona fides of the members of the U.S. Men's World Cup team. Similar introductions aren't usually necessary in other countries where footballers are household names and cultural icons, not quadrennial discoveries. Study up, America. On a roll. Though the Knicks' playoff foes, the Hawks, the 76ers, and Cavaliers were clay pigeons, any team that wins 11 in a row while outscoring opponents by 262 points has no need to apologize. That's right, Bob. They just beat the brakes off them. Quick hit. Good luck to the Knicks. But it's a little late in the game for a New York team to be a sentimental favorite. It is. Wondering. Here comes the age-old question. Is the R&R the Knicks enjoy while waiting for their West opponent good for them? Or does it come at the loss of rhythm and momentum? I don't know, Bob. Can you still dance? Bottom line, every day another player drops out of the NBA draft because they can make more money in college. Who saw this coming when the NIL was introduced? It's just something about that money now being paid above board. It makes things so nice for everybody. Sudden impact. Yannick Sinner, who falls in the Paris Heat. Carlos Alcaraz is an injury missing in action. At Roland Garros, the path widens for old goat Novak Djokovic. Yeah, I think he's about to clean up now. There's nobody in his way. Another big show. We talk about Shohei. Should we take Shohei Ohtani's remarkable talents for granted just because he hit another leadoff home run and pitched six innings of no-hit baseball Wednesday night? I'm not ready to do it. That's right, me either, Bob. And I'm a Dodger fan. Don't take it for granted. You're looking at an anomaly. You're looking at one of the greatest baseball players to ever play baseball, Bob, and I'm with you on that one. So, no, I don't take it for granted. That boy bad. Outside interference. Good luck to the U.S. Senate in trying to limit college transfers, propose a salary cap, and do other things to contain the greed and poor judgment of college administrators. But for the most part, no government interference would be necessary if colleges simply followed the rules already in place. And to think they're going to call on the U.S. Senate to try to, what is it, control greed and poor judgment? Of all the people to ask. Getting it done. The Tampa Bay Rays this season are 28th in Major League Baseball in home runs. And 26th in payroll. And have the American League's best record. There's not a more resourceful franchise in American sports. Just goes to show you. You gotta want it. On the fringe, the United Football League is in week 10 of its third season with its games on ABC, Fox, and ESPN. How could you miss them? And yet, I do. I always do. And Bob, I miss them too. I don't even know that they own. You right, Bob. Busy guy. Fernando Mendoza's reputation for overachievement includes a bachelor degree in business administration from Cal Berkeley and the pursuit of an MBA from Indiana. The Raiders' amped-up quarterback is an interesting character. Yeah, that dude bad. Talk show. Bill Belichick's big pitch at North Carolina is that he runs a pro-like program. Funny then, how out of the 257 players taken in this spring's NFL draft, none of them were Tar Heels. You go ahead, Bill Belichick. No, Bob is on it. I mean, Bill, you run a pro-like program. What are the odds? Texas Tech is betting it can get the NCAA ruling on Brendan Sorsby overturned now that the quarterback has spent 35 days in a gambling rehab center. Sorsby has done enough to warrant exile. But if Tech can get the case before a friendly judge, well then, the odds may turn in its favor. It's the Wild Wild West, don't you know? Gambling. TV timeout. Reacting to what he thinks is unacceptable, ESPN scheduling for a couple of early season Arkansas football games. Razorback athletic director Hunter Yurachek said, quote, "The focus must be on the well-being of the game's participants, not the bottom line of our media partner," end quote. Not on the bottom line. They don't write lines like that anymore. Bob, you are hot today. I love you, Bob. Bob Molinaro is a former Virginian Pilot sports columnist. His weekly briefings run Fridays in the Pilot and the Daily Press, and I love to talk me some Bob. All right, ladies and gentlemen, the moment you've been waiting for, we have waiting in the wings, the weather with Lloyd Fox.
0: And here it is. Today is a beautiful day. The high temperature is going to be between 74 degrees and 80 degrees. Now, that's pretty comfortable. And the low will be as low as 62 degrees. Mostly sunny with low humidity. You should enjoy this day. Seems like people are enjoying it so far. On tomorrow, it's going to be, wow, even better. High clouds, breezy and nice, with the high of 77 degrees. And a low of 56 degrees with winds out of the north-northeast, 10 to 20 miles per hour. On Sunday, another pleasant day. This is good for getting out there and frolicking or doing whatever y'all do. Yeah. But 72, the high is going to be 78, and the low will be 58 degrees. Partly sunny with a stray thunderstorm. So you can be in and out of that and dry and get on back to what you were doing. On Tuesday, no cloud icons in the forecast. The high will be 77, low 56 degrees. The winds out of the north at 8 to 16 miles per hour. And on Wednesday, these are good temperatures all week. Partly sunny and nice. The high 78 degrees and the low 57 degrees. In North Carolina's Outer Banks, sun breaking through at times, pleasant and less humid today. High 71 to 79, and the winds out of the northeast at 4 to 8 miles per hour. Partly cloudy tonight. And on Virginia's eastern shore, mostly sunny and nice today. High 71 to 77, winds 16 to 12 miles per hour. A moonlit sky tonight. Low 57 degrees. Now you know what's happening in the weather.
1: That's all right. It sounds like a moonlit night tonight. Folks, you need to get out there and get some of that. Thank you, Lord.
0: Right, you can see all the stars and everything because on the eastern shore, it's dark.
1: That's a good thing about it. Folks, I don't know if that was an advertisement for the Eastern Shore, but Lloyd is an Eastern Shore native, and he might be plugging the Eastern Shore.
0: Hoorah!
1: Shodio. I want to take this time. This Saturday, May 30th, WHRO Voice listeners are invited to attend a free concert beginning at 4 p.m. at the historic Attucks Theater in Norfolk, featuring the Access Virginia Sight and Sound Concert Choir. This remarkable ensemble brings together performers with hearing and vision loss to celebrate joy, peace, and community through music with special guests, the Boys Choir of Hampton Roads. Let every voice be heard promises to provide an inspiring afternoon of music, poetry, unity, and inclusion. Audio description, captions, and American Sign Language will be provided. The Attucks Theater is located at 1010 Church Street in Norfolk. Parking will be available at Garden of Prayer Church parking lot across the street at Mount Carmel Baptist Church. Again, the concert is free and begins at 4 p.m. at Attucks Theater. We'll now move to the business page of the Daily Press, dated Friday, May 29th, 2026. Inflation jumps to highest mark in 3 years, the report says, and yet nobody's talking about it. With prices going a wrong way, economists see stress building. This is by Christopher Rugeber and Paul Weissman of the Associated Press, Dateline Washington. A key inflation gauge accelerated in April to the highest level in 3 years, squeezing American finances, and creating political challenges for President Donald Trump and congressional Republicans with midterm elections just 5 months away. Inflation jumped to 3.8% in April compared with a year ago. The Commerce Department said Thursday, up from 3.5% in March and the highest since May of 2023. On a monthly basis, prices rose 0.4%, down from 0.7% jump in March, but still higher than the inflation fighters at the Federal Reserve would prefer. Thursday's personal consumption expenditures report also showed that in addition to gasoline, prices for groceries, clothing, and electricity are also on the rise, indicating that inflation may be growing more entrenched. Inflation is notably above the Federal Reserve's target of 2%, which means Fed policies may decide to forego cuts to their key short-term interest rate this year. Some officials have signaled that the central bank's most substantial move under new Fed Chair Kevin Warsh could be a rate hike rather than a cut. Consumers have a dim view of the economy and have soured on the Trump administration's economic policies. Thursday's report showed that Americans' after-tax inflation-adjusted incomes fell for the third straight month, while spending, adjusted for inflation, barely rose. Trump has said that increases in gas prices, up more than 50% since the U.S. and Israel launched attacks on Iran, amounts to peanuts. Excluding the volatile food and energy categories, core inflation rose to 3.3% in April from 3.2% the previous month. It's the highest core inflation since October 2023. One positive sign in the report, core prices rose just 0.2% in April from March, down from 0.23% the previous year. Dan North, senior economist at Allianz Trade North America, acknowledged the core price increase isn't huge, but added it's the wrong way, and we think it will continue in the wrong way because there are so many inflation pressures in the pipeline. Americans' incomes were unchanged in April from March, in part because farm incomes fell after a large government aid package ended last month. Adjusted for inflation, personal income actually slipped 0.1% last month. Spending rose 0.5% in April from March, though most of that reflected price increases. Adjusted for inflation, spending rose just 0.1% in April, down from 0.3% the previous month. Signs of stress are building inside the American household across the economy, said Joe Bruce Wallace, a chief economist at RSM, a tax advisory firm. Quote, inflation-adjusted spending, disposable income point to a slowing in May spending as inflation approaches a peak on the back of historic supply shock, end quote. The U.S. economy grew at a modest 1.6% annual pace from January through March, according to a separate report Thursday from the Commerce Department.
0: We move on the business page with these items. The Center for Disease Control finds uninsured health rate at 8% in the year 2025. This article is by Mike Stobe and Al Swanson of the Associated Press. The proportion of Americans without health insurance held steady around 8% of the population in 2025, according to the new findings from the U.S. Centers for Disease Control and Prevention. The National Survey results released Thursday show all ages uninsured rate has stayed significantly down from where it was several years ago. But the ranks of the uninsured could soon expand as the Trump administration's sweeping changes to the health landscape begin to take fold. Massive changes in Medicaid and government safety net health program for low-income Americans passed into law last year could result in 10 million more uninsured individuals over a decade, according to the Congressional Budget Office estimates. And the expiration of this year of certain Affordable Care Act subsidies, which had offset premium costs, is also contributing to reduced participation in marketplace health programs. Around 5 million fewer people are expected to enroll in these plans in 2026 compared to 2025, according to the healthcare research nonprofit KFF. Many researchers consider the U.S. Census Bureau the official scorekeeper, said David Howard, an Emory University Health Policy Management professor. But the CDC survey results track with that, and they are often the first complete data for all of 2025, the first year of President Donald Trump's second term in office. And also in Business Brief, the 30-year mortgage rate rises to highest mark in 9 months. Benchmark 30-year fixed rate mortgage rose from 6.51 last week. Mortgage buyer Freddie Mac said Thursday, despite the latest increase, the average rate remains below 6.89, where it was a year ago. The long-term rate is now at the highest level since August 28th, when it was 6.56. More Americans applied for jobless benefits last week. That goes up every week, apparently. More Americans sought unemployment benefits last week, but layoffs remain low despite economic uncertainty caused by the Iran war. The Labor Department reported Thursday that jobless claims were up 215,000 from 210 the week before. And Brazil plans to join other nations with a five-day work week. Brazil has set a joint is set to join other Latin American countries that have shortened working hours after the lower house of the Brazilian parliament approved a constitutional amendment establishing a 40-hour, five-day work week. The proposal is popular in Brazil ahead of the presidential elections in October, and President Luiz Inácio Lula da Silva has promoted it. The amendment approved late Wednesday, which must now pass the Senate, as part of a push within the region that has been lauded by labor rights groups but criticized by the business sector.
1: Okay, Lloyd, let's go to page two. Page two is the page behind the front page of the Daily Press, dated Friday, May 29th, 2026. Look like there's some good news about syphilis cases now trending down. Maybe we can share that with the public.
0: Syphilis cases are trending down across Virginia. That's a good article that refers to our state. And more people are getting tested after several years of sexually transmitted disease spreading across the state, most severely in Hampton Roads. Total syphilis cases in Virginia increased from 2020 to 2024, according to the Virginia Department of Health, and cases in women growing 107% during the time. If you notice, that increase came after the pandemic was over. So that's one of the things.
1: Good that the coronavirus
0: kept people inside or outside, out of bed or something.
1: There was information too about Happy the Elephant. being euthanized, Happy the Elephant at the Bronx Zoo. Can you say a little something about that?
0: Sure. Happy the Elephant was euthanized at the Bronx Zoo. It's maybe interesting to know that 55-year-old elephant taught researchers that elephants can recognize themselves. New York, Happy, a Bronx Zoo elephant who gave researchers new insight into the animal's behavior and had became the crux of a closely watched animal rights case, has been euthanized at the age of 55, the zoo said Wednesday. The Asian elephant was put to sleep Tuesday at the zoo where it lived for almost half a century. Gee, that thing was in captivity most of its life.
1: Makes you wonder how happy must have been.
0: Happy. They get them fed.
1: Yeah. And the ongoing HVAC issues prompt multiple courthouse closures. How can that be? Well, we'll keep that one short because we are approaching the time when we must say goodbye to our good friends out there. There was just a quick article. Ongoing HVAC issues at the Portsmouth Judicial Center on Court Street have prompted multiple court closures in the last 2 weeks. The city announced Tuesday that all court operations were closing at noon due to the HVAC issues and would resume on Wednesday, but the Juvenile Domestic Center, well, the domestic relation court on Wednesday closed at noon without prior warning. It's not clear if additional early closures could happen again this week. So I guess we'll just have to stay tuned when it comes to that. Lord, it's been a pleasure, but we're going to have to close out now. Today in history, Rhode Island became the 13th and final original colony to ratify the United States Constitution. The Canadian ocean liner RMS Empress of Ireland sank in the St. Lawrence River in eastern Quebec after colliding with the Norwegian cargo ship SS Storsted on the of the 1,477 people on board the Empress of Ireland, 1,012 died. In 1953, Edmund Hillary of New Zealand and Tenzing Norgay of Nepal became the first climbers to reach the summit of Mount Everest. In 1977, Janet Guthrie became the first woman to race in the Indianapolis 500, finishing 29th place. And in 2004, the World War II Memorial on the National Mall in Washington, D.C. was dedicated by President George W. Bush. In 2020, fired Minneapolis police officer Derek Chauvin was arrested and charged with murder in the death of George Floyd, the black man whose dying gasp under Chauvin's knee led to a nationwide protest. Chauvin was convicted in 2021 and sentenced to 22 and a half years in prison. You have been listening to local, regional, and national news highlights from the Daily Press dated Friday, May 29th, 2026. 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My name is Roger Bramlett, Jr. My reading partner is Lloyd Fox. Thank you for joining us. Stay safe and be well. Smile.

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1: 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Our audio reading programs are specifically designed for and primarily directed to people who are blind, visually impaired, or have other conditions preventing them from reading standard printed material. My name is Nikki Tiffany, and I'll be reading local highlights from today's Eastern Shore Post, dated May 29th, 2026. First article is by Jimmy Shockley. Northampton students build rail trail kiosk. With phase one of the Eastern Shore Rail Trail headed toward completion, Rail Trail Foundation Executive Director Ron Wolf said the project is now down to finishing touches. One of the last items to be built was a kiosk to display maps and town information at the trailhead. Wolf knew just who to call. Billy Davis, who teaches shop and carpentry at Northampton High School, and his Carpentry 2 class were tasked with building the trailhead kiosk. "We like doing stuff for the community," Davis said. Six Northampton High School students, Brandon Ramirez, Ethan Hall, Andrew Diggins, Kevin Roberto, Cage Kellogg, and John Ramos, helped build the kiosk, an effort for which they received community service hours. Wolf sent a blueprint he received from the Virginia Department of Conservation and Recreation to Davis for the kiosk. The project took about 3 weeks for Davis's class to complete and get to the site. In the future, Wolf said a plaque will be installed on the kiosk to credit its builders. The kiosk and trailhead represent the beginning of the trail, which will be completed in phases. Phase one of the trail measures roughly 4 miles long, but eventually the kiosk will help to mark the beginning of the full project, a 49.1 mile long trail. Wolf said the kiosk represents great community involvement and relations, which the construction of the trail has seen much of so far. "It's been a lot more than what we could have imagined," he said, of the help and support. Wolf said the town of Cape Charles has been a large supporter of the trail, especially crediting town manager Rick Keroglian's work and support. He said as the trail moves forward into future phases, he is hoping Northampton High School's and the town of Cape Charles's involvement in the trail are signs of what is to come for other communities along future sections of the trail. The Rail Trail Foundation is aiming for a ribbon cutting in mid-June for the Cape Charles to Chariton portion of the trail, although nothing is official yet. It is likely that the trail will be serving the shore and attracting visitors within a month. Hopefully, Wolf said. Next article by Ted Shockley. Accomack petition challenges school board decision. Protests transfer of AES assistant principal Holland. An online petition has been started in protest of a decision to transfer Accomack Elementary School's assistant principal, one of a flurry of personnel moves approved May 19th by the Accomack County School Board. The assistant principal, Miranda Holland, has been reassigned to the same position at Kegotank Elementary School. The personnel list adopted by the school board also shows Accomack principal Javon Thompson is retiring. The online petition on the website www.change.org has received 239 signatures and has been shared 201 times. The unsigned petition states, "The last several years at Accomack Elementary School have been fraught with many administrative changes which have negatively impacted the experience of the staff, students, and parents." The petition comes amid several phone calls and messages to the Eastern Shore Post about the number of resignations and retirements at the school system in recent months under Superintendent Jennifer Miller. School Board Chairman Edward Taylor declined to discuss the nature of resignations and retirements out of respect for employee privacy and confidentiality requirements. However, he said new appointments and transfers are qualified to hold their new positions, and all vacancies are advertised in accordance with school board policy. "I can assure you that staff assigned at all levels are qualified to serve in the capacity to which they are assigned," he said. Miller did not release a separate statement. Daniel Clark, the school system's public relations officer, said Taylor's response was on behalf of the superintendent and school board. "In the last 3 months alone, 43 full and part-time Accomack County Public School employees have announced their resignations. Another 21 employees have announced their retirements, and 4 have been classified as job abandonment. Among the retirees are both of the principals of Chincoteague Island, Chincoteague Combined School Principal John Kilman, and Chincoteague Elementary School Principal Diane King. Among those who have resigned effective June 20th are Katie Farrell, the Executive Director of Elementary Education, and Della Jordan, the Coordinator of Student Services. All open vacancies will be filled with qualified candidates," Taylor said. "There also have been 53 staffing status changes, including Holland's transfer from Accomack to Kegotank. The functioning of our school would improve greatly by allowing Ms. Holland to stay in place on the administrative team and try and stabilize what will have been a very disrupted 3 years in a row," the petition to keep Holland reads. Next article, Painter Police Chase Ends in Death. An Accomack County man was found dead in his vehicle after a short police pursuit on Sunday, May 24th. The body of Colby A. Duncan, 20, of Painter, was found dead in his vehicle, said State Police spokesman Matt Demoline. Duncan's body has been taken to a medical examiner to determine the cause of death. Demoline said a firearm was found in his vehicle. The incident happened after state police had set a checkpoint over Memorial Day weekend near Painter. Demoline said Duncan did not stop at the checkpoint and was pursued by police. Demoline said no law enforcement officers fired their weapons during the incident. Next article by Jimmy Shockley. In poignant service, road is named for David R. Chu, Jr. The son bears a striking resemblance to the father, a tall fellow with dark facial hair and expressive, caring eyes. The son also shares a name with the father, David R. Chu, Jr., known for a life of caring and serving that became a legacy after his death. Chu was a career emergency medical technician who also was a lieutenant with the Bloxham Volunteer Fire Company. Caring even was Chu's side job. He was a United Methodist pastor who had formerly served the Greenbackville charge and had just been installed to lead a Hallwood church. Chu died serving on June 16, 2012, when a fire engine in which he was a passenger crashed in Nelsonia on its way to a vehicle crash. David gave up his life for the sake of service to others, said the Reverend Tammy Estep, then the area supervisor of the United Methodist Church at Chu's funeral 4 days after his death. The funeral, held at Metompkin Elementary School with full firefighter honors, became a community legend because of its sheer size. The father was 30 when he died. The son was 3 when it happened. Almost 14 years later, the son, David R. Chu III, stood beside his mother and family members and watched as a section of road in Parksley was officially named for his namesake. David R. Chu Jr. Memorial Road was officially named on Monday, May 25th, during Memorial Day services in Parksley. The section of Route 316, named after Chu, runs from the north side of Parksley to the road's intersection with Nelsonia Road and in Bloxham. Two signs will be installed, one in Parksley and one in front of the Bloxham Volunteer Fire Company, from which Chu responded to his final call. Accomack County Supervisor Jeff Parks read the resolution dedicating the roadway as a large crowd in attendance listened. On March 19, 2025, the Accomack County Board of Supervisors approved the resolution naming the road for Chu. It said Chu died while faithfully serving the county and that naming the road in his memory will recognize his sacrifice. The name change was approved by the Commonwealth Transportation Board last fall. In a 2019 interview, Rebecca Chu, David Chu Jr.'s widow, said their young son sometimes would ask what happened to his father. "We'll be riding along and he'll ask, 'Tell me what happened. How did Daddy die?'" Rebecca Chu said, "On Monday, the son watched during a ceremony as an entire community remembered the father's death, and the road signs bearing the name of the father will ensure the community always remembers." Next, the paper's position by Ted Shockley. Be cautious on roads during the summer. Fuel prices might be high, but you would never know it from the traffic on U.S. Route 13. Memorial Day traffic was heavy on our highway, and it will only increase with the start of summer. We can already see the backups on the highway around Sheridan, Olney, and Oak Hall. It goes without saying, but it should be said, defensive driving is critical on our highway. One of Lankford Highway's biggest issues is the sheer diversity of uses. Everything from vacationers to long-haul truckers to local drivers use the road. Add in tractors, pedestrians, bicyclists, farm trucks, and the highway certainly can present a challenge during busy times. In addition to defensive driving, we all need to use a little patience on our highway. In the middle of the winter, it might be a little quicker to get to our destinations, but during a busy Eastern Shore summer, we all should give ourselves a bit more time to reach our destinations. Further, some of that tourist traffic stops here to stay in hotels and rentals, dine in our establishments, and shop in our stores. The tourism industry is an important component of the local economy. So the increased traffic might be an inconvenience, but it also helps pay the bills and introduces our unique area to visitors in search of friendliness, natural surroundings, at a slower pace of life. Now, if we could only keep our highway medians and roadsides trimmed a little more regularly, our thoroughfare wouldn't be both busy and unkempt, but maybe that's too much to ask. Next article by Ted Shockley. Local Fallen Heroes. 5 years after World War II death, soldier's body interred here. Almost 5 years after he was killed during World War II, U.S. Army Private First Class George Edward Murphy's body was returned to the Eastern Shore for burial. Murphy, 34, an Accomack County native, was killed on May 12, 1944 in Italy during World War II. Murphy was born on Tangier Island and was survived by his father, Edward T. Murphy, and predeceased by his mother, Irene Evans Murphy. His father was living in Deep Creek near Onancock at the time of his son's death. All three have grave sites in Onancock Cemetery. The soldier was listed as single with no dependents. A funeral was held for Murphy on February 23, 1949, at Leatherbury Methodist Church near Deep Creek, with interment at the Onancock Cemetery. The funeral was officiated by Veterans of Foreign Wars Post 4856 of Keller. Murphy's name is listed among the fallen servicemen on the memorial plaque in Accomack. However, his name is not listed among the fallen servicemen from Accomack County on the memorial and marker in Parksley. The death of U.S. Navy Seaman First Class Thomas George Ellis, 21, of Greenbackville, is listed in documents both as May 29th and May 30th, 1945. Ellis was aboard the USS Barr when it was torpedoed in the Atlantic Ocean, northwest of the Canary Islands, by a German submarine. The torpedo strike killed 2, injured 14, and left 12, including Ellis, missing in action. Ellis is memorialized at the Tablets of the Missing at the North African American Cemetery in Tunisia. U.S. Army Sergeant John Howard Kilman, Jr. of Craddockville, was killed in an explosion May 30, 1945, in the Philippine city of Luzon. I am still searching for his birth date, so I cannot determine his age. Howard's remains are interred in the Manila American Cemetery and Memorial in the Philippines. Next is a guest column by Charles Elliott, the mayor of Wachaprieg, in Wachaprieg, a Mayor's Plight. I am writing to inform the public about serious concerns involving transparency, accountability, and the treatment I have experienced while serving as mayor of Wachaprieg. For nearly the first 2 years of my service, I believe the town council and administration worked together professionally and respectfully. However, that changed after I began asking questions regarding the sewer project, procedural concerns, possible conflicts of interest, and the use of grant funding intended for low-income areas that appeared to be directed elsewhere. As mayor, I took an oath to serve the public honestly and lawfully. I believe that duty includes asking questions, requesting records, seeking legal guidance, and speaking up when procedures appear inconsistent or when concerns are raised by citizens. Virginia's Freedom of Information Act, Virginia Code 2.2-3700, clearly states that government affairs are not intended to be conducted in secrecy, and that citizens are entitled to ready access to public records and meetings. Public trust depends on transparency and accountability. When I sought advice from the town attorney regarding procedural matters and my responsibilities as mayor, the atmosphere changed dramatically. Shortly afterward, I was censored by the council in a process that, in my opinion, failed to follow proper procedure and fairness. Before and after that censure, outside investigators made inquiries regarding town matters. Following those inquiries, I experienced what I can only describe as a pattern of retaliation, intimidation, bullying, and hostility for continuing to ask questions and request information. I also want to make clear that these concerns do not necessarily reflect the views or actions of every member of the town council.

questions and request information. I also want to make clear that these concerns do not necessarily reflect the views or actions of every member of the Town Council. There have been council members who, at times, have expressed disagreement or concern regarding certain actions, decisions, and the treatment I have experienced. My intention is not to broadly condemn every individual involved in town government, but rather to address specific conduct and ongoing concerns related to transparency, procedure, and the overall working environment. I received hostile emails containing foul language and personal attacks. I was pressured to sign documents I did not believe were accurate or consistent with proper integrity and procedure. I refused to sign anything that I believed could compromise the town or violate my principles. A petition was later circulated by an individual associated with council supporters encouraging my resignation. In response, many residents signed my own petition encouraging me to remain in office and continue serving the town. Due to illness, caring for my sick mother, and the increasingly hostile work environment, I have been absent from several recent meetings. Despite this, I continued attempting to perform my duties as mayor by requesting agendas, minutes, emails, notes, recordings, and other public records necessary to stay informed about town business. Since December, I have felt unwelcome entering the town office and have never had access to the town computer. During this time, I personally observed meetings and discussions occurring without what I believe to be proper notice, agendas, or public transparency. To date, I have submitted 9 separate FOLA, Freedom of Information Act, requests for records, including emails, meeting minutes, unadulterated records, recordings, agendas, notes, and related documentation. I have not received the records I requested almost 3 months ago. Instead, I received a written response stating, "The only participation you offer council and our town clerk is harassment of FOIA requests when everything has been provided to you. I request you stop these unwarranted actions and resign." I categorically disagree with that statement. My requests are not harassment. They are a lawful request for public records made in an effort to fulfill my responsibilities as mayor and ensure transparency for the citizens of this town. I have preserved emails, timelines, correspondence, and documentation regarding these events. My purpose in speaking publicly is not personal revenge or political conflict. My purpose is accountability, transparency, and protecting the integrity of local government. No elected official, regardless of position or political differences, should face hostility, intimidation, censorship, or retaliation simply for asking questions, requesting records, or insisting that public business be conducted openly and lawfully. The citizens of this town deserve openness, honesty, and lawful governance. I intend to continue standing for those principles. Next article, ANEC names Moss new CEO. ANN Electric Cooperative selected Toby Moss to be its next president and chief executive officer. Moss, a respected utility and technology leader with more than 3 decades of experience spanning telecommunications, data networks, and electric utility operations, will join the cooperative in late July following an extensive nationwide search conducted by the board of directors. Over the course of more than 14 years in telecommunications and data networking industry, Moss held key roles with leading organizations including MCI, AT&T, and Deltacom.

0: Vietnam. This experience provided deep technical expertise and a strong understanding of complex network infrastructures. Building on that foundation, Moss spent over 20 years in utility and grid management, contributing to major organizations such as Landis+Gyr, ABB, and Cyanet. His work in this sector has been focused on advancing grid reliability, modernizing infrastructure, and driving operational excellence. From 2016 to 2023, Moss served as Chief Information Officer at Clay Electric Cooperative, where he led critical technology initiatives and supported the cooperative's mission of delivering reliable energy services. On January 9, 2023, Moss assumed the role of CEO at Farmers RECC, where he continues to lead with a focus on innovation, service, and community impact. Moss holds a bachelor's degree in organizational management from Oglethorpe University in Atlanta, Georgia, and an MBA from Jacksonville University in Florida. He is also a licensed project management professional and a certified Six Sigma Green Belt, reflecting a commitment to continuous improvement and operational efficiency. Moss developed a leadership discipline and strategic mindset over 7 years in the U.S. Marine Corps that has guided a successful and impactful career. And now for the obituaries. Mr. Harry Parks, 75, of Operco, Maryland, formerly of Bloxham. Ms. Lois R. White, 47, of Melpha. Mrs. Audrey Ayers Furness, 77, of Temperanceville. Mrs. Mary Louise Coates Bracy, 85, formerly of Bird's Nest. Mrs. Jacqueline Jack Marie Barton, lovingly known as Mom to many. Next article. Oyster Project Signals Shifts in Strategy by Jeremy Cox. State and federal officials are proposing an oyster reef restoration project in Virginia that would, by itself, more than double the amount of rehabilitated reefs around the Chesapeake Bay. They don't intend to restore the entire 4,192 acres at once. Instead, the U.S. Army Corps of Engineers and the Virginia Marine Resources Commission plan to construct the reefs in many phases, beginning with a $50 million project of 275 acres in 2028. The work is targeted in the Lower Potomac and Tangier Sounds, which are considered among the most productive oyster harvest grounds in the bay. The southern reaches of these adjacent sounds merge in the wide-open Virginia waters east of Tangier Island. The project is the first to be announced in Virginia under the latest phase of the overall bay ecological restoration. Last year, the principals of the Chesapeake Bay Program, a state-federal partnership, signed an update to the 2014 Chesapeake Bay Agreement that called for, among other things, adding 2,000 additional acres of oyster reefs by 2040. This is a great next step in the program and a great first step in the next phase of the larger Chesapeake Bay oyster restoration, said Russ Burke, a marine scientist with Christopher Newport University. For now, the title for the largest oyster restoration project in the Chesapeake Bay region belongs to the 441 acres of bottom restored on the Manakin River in the lower eastern shore of Maryland. Collectively, the Bi-State Campaign is considered the largest oyster restoration effort in the world. Size isn't the only thing that's different. different about the Pocomoke-Tangier project. For the first time since the Baywide Oyster Restoration effort launched in 2014, federal funds are set to go toward restoring reefs that can later be commercially harvested, an arrangement that has long been opposed by environmentalists. It would also be the first project under the program to design some reefs for the explicit purpose of inhibiting shoreline erosion. The first phase would include reefs along Tangier Island, a fishing community in the middle of the bay that has garnered national attention in its battle to survive rising sea levels. The reefs would shield the beach on the southwestern side of the island. Two additional locations would gain protection later. Watts Island, a shrinking nub of trees and sand east of Tangier Island that is part of the Martin National Wildlife Refuge, and the town of Saxis on the eastern shore of Virginia, waterfront community of about 200 people that is losing ground to the bay. We've had a terrible erosion problem on the Pocomoke Sound side, and we've had it for 300 years, said Moody M.K. Miles of Saxis, who worked for the Army Corps for decades, rising to its highest echelons. Nothing's changed. Miles, 77, pointed to a sliver of sand that stands between the bay's gently lapping waves and the long vacant house. When he was a child, there used to be 75 yards of open space between the two. Protection is long overdue for Saxis, Miles added, but it is hard to compete with Tangier Island for attention and funding. They have publicity, he said. They're on the evening news. Were isolated and forgotten. The Pocomoke and Tangier project wouldn't be going forward if not for the lessons learned from the restoration projects that came before it, said Heather Lockwood, project manager for the Army Corps' Norfolk office. This isn't the first time that the Army Corps has tried to give oysters a boost in the region. In 2002, during the infancy of efforts to restore oyster reefs in the Chesapeake Bay, the Corps completed a $3.6 million restoration across 158 acres in the Tangier and Pocomoke Sounds. Only 8 acres of the project were set aside as off-limits to watermen. The rest were opened to harvesting. In 2012, when the Corps drafted its oyster management plan for the bay, the agency pivoted to supporting only restoration projects in sanctuaries because the overall population was too low to afford having them taken. That plan, though, left the door open to creating harvestable reefs, stating that management approaches other than sanctuaries would be considered, if justified. The VMRC first pitched the idea of opening the restored Pocomoke and Tangier reefs to harvest in a 2024 letter. By then, oysters weren't in such dire shape in the bay, thanks largely to the ongoing restoration work, Lockwood said. It was, can we have a little bit of both now? Can we mix it in? Lockwood recalled, it's exciting 20 years later to not only construct sanctuaries, but also harvest reefs as well, especially for a community like Tangier. Their livelihood is on the water. The original 2014 Bay Agreement committed to restoring oyster reefs in portions of 10 tributaries along the bay, 5 each in Maryland and Virginia. Officials surpassed that goal, rehabilitating 11 waterways for a total of 1,900 actively restored acres. The Pocomoke-Tangier plans call for splitting the restored acreage down the middle, half for sanctuaries, half for harvesting. We want a situation where everybody wins, said Rom Lipschitz, an oyster researcher at the Virginia Institute of Marine Science. Oysters are not only of ecological value, but also economical value. Watermen have long pushed for opening restored reefs around the bay, saying that doing so would reduce overcrowding and oyster disease while helping keep silt from smothering the bivalves. Environmental advocates appear split on the issue. Some, such as the Chesapeake Bay Foundation, point to scientific evidence suggesting that dredging damages oyster habitat. The organization says it is against it here, too. But other groups say there are bigger concerns at play, such as encouraging watermen to support the bay-wide oyster rehabilitation. I think we should open some reefs to harvest, and I say that without reservation, said Baudouin Bo Lusk, coastal scientist with the Nature Conservancy, which is undertaking a separate oyster restoration initiative in Pocomoke Sound. Both types of reefs are valuable to the public. To explain, he offered a metaphor. Oyster sanctuaries are like old-growth forests, while harvesting reefs are like pine plantations in which a single species of trees is grown to be logged for profit. Ecologically, the old-growth forest is preferably, but, Lusk added, we like both a whole lot better than we like a parking lot. Despite their relative health, the Pocomoke and Tangier Sounds are much more like a parking lot than they used to be. Historically, there are an estimated 31,500 acres of oyster habitat in both. Today, barely 1,000 acres remain, according to Army Corps surveys. Researchers point to several reasons behind that decline, including loss of habitat, disease, over-harvesting, and climate change. Next article. Memory Loss Group to Meet. Memory Matters, a community support group for memory loss, is hosting a meeting on Tuesday, June 9th, from 1 to 2:30 p.m. at Eastern Shore Area Agency on Aging. Light refreshments will be provided. The mission of the group is to support and empower those affected by memory loss through connection, education, and community. The group will meet on the second Tuesday of each month from 1 to 2:30 p.m. Meetings will be held at both Nassauwatuck's Rehab and Eastern Shore Area Agency of Aging on a rotating basis. For more information, contact Alice Jones, social worker at Nassauwatuck's Rehab at ajones@nassauwatucksrehab.com or Marsha Bunting at mbunting@esaaacaa.org. Next article. Northampton supervisors not convinced of proposed tax hike. Northampton County's proposed 2026 real estate tax rate increase was met with backlash from the public and members of the Board of Supervisors alike at a public hearing for the proposed rate. The 2025 rate was 70.5 cents per $100 of assessed value. However, after a real estate reassessment, a state-mandated equalized rate to offset higher property values brought the rate down to about 67 cents per $100 of assessed value. To balance its proposed fiscal year 2027 budget, the county is proposing raising the tax rate to 69.95 cents. One penny of real estate tax increase for the county results in about $365,000 of revenue for the county. Paul Grossman, a Cape Charles Town Council member, spoke at the hearing and said the 2027 budget has not yet been finalized. It should be finalized before an increased tax rate is proposed, he said. The process I don't like because you haven't settled on amongst yourselves what the budget is in order to determine what an appropriate tax rate should be, he said. That was correctly stated, Mr. Grossman, said Board of Supervisors Chairman Dixon Leatherberry, acknowledging his concerns. For the fiscal year 2027 budget will need to be approved before the new fiscal year begins July 1st. Approving a new tax rate follows the approval of the budget. The board was hesitant to adopt the proposed rate, but did vote to approve the equalized tax rate. I don't want to see us taxing folks out of what they own, said Vice Chairman Oliver Bennett, who also expressed concern over people inheriting real estate and then having to sell it because of not being able to afford taxes on the property. Bennett also said that since reassessments take place once every 2 years, consistent increases would likely force people out of the county. Supervisor Betsy Mapp and Ernest Smith mentioned many in the county are retired and living on a fixed income. They would have to pay more taxes, taking away from other needed expenditures. Across the entire county, average total real estate value increased by 8.8%, with some areas exceeding a 12% increase. Prior to the reassessments, the median home valuation in Northampton County was $178,000. Now the median is $193,664. The median Northampton County homeowner would have to pay about $100 more in real estate taxes under the proposed 69.95-cent rate. The highest jump in assessed values was in Belhaven, which saw a 14% jump. Other significant increases included a 12.67% increase in Sheridan and 11% increases in both Franktown and Eastville. The reassessment saw no areas decreased in assessed value. Next article by Ted Shockley. Accomack Clerk's Office gets first clean audit in decades. A state audit of the Accomack County Circuit Court Clerk's Office revealed no discrepancies, the first time in almost two decades that the office received a clean audit. Circuit Court Clerk Talia Taylor on Wednesday, May 27th, credited her staff with finding and fixing discrepancies that existed in the previous audits and improving procedures. I couldn't have done it without my staff, said Taylor, who was elected to the position in November 2023. She said staff members in her office ensured they had the training and the knowledge to fix workflow problems. I tell them all the time I am becoming a good clerk because they are making me a good clerk, she said of the staff in the office. The office has 8 full-time employees, including Taylor, and 2 part-time employees. The audit was conducted by the State Auditor of Public Accounts. Taylor said last year the audit found 3 discrepancies. 9 discrepancies were found the year before. Taylor credited Stacy McClellan and Stephanie Bauman, clerk's office staffers who work with criminal cases, for their work going back and fixing previous issues. We know it was something of this office has always struggled with, Taylor said. A 2023 audit of the office showed numerous deficiencies in bookkeeping and billing, totaling tens of thousands of dollars. The audit cited numerous deficiencies involving internal control and its operation across multiple areas that have led or could lead to noncompliance with laws and regulations, the loss of assets or revenues, or otherwise compromise the clerk's fiscal accountability during the period from January 1, 2022 to March 31, 2023. The office also had not established a procedure for ordering and obtaining DNA samples, which the Code of Virginia requires when defendants are convicted of felony charges and certain misdemeanors. Next article by Ted Shockley. Retiring Reverend Morris, I've had a good time, quote. How can a person like Reverend Chester W. Morris always be so upbeat? Morris did not long ponder the question. Having a sunny disposition is just his manner. I'm not a person who gets down, said Morris, 75, of Eastville, who recently retired as presiding elder of the district of the African Methodist Episcopal Church that includes Norfolk and the Eastern Shore. That's my personality, he said. I try to lift people. Not even a tenure as a middle and high school teacher jaded him. I'm known by my afro. You can print that, said Morris with a laugh, referencing the full hairstyle that has long been his trademark. My students remember me. An Eastern Shore native, Morris spent his full career as a minister in Northampton and Accomack counties before his retirement this spring. Before his job supervising churches and 28 AME pastors around the region, he was pastor for 31 years at New Allen AME Church in Franktown. Before that, as a seminarian, he was pastor of Bethel AME Church in Onancock. It has been his life's work, and he remembers as a young man envisioning a career in the ministry. The Lord put a calling on my life, he said. I was motivated and people were touched by what I was doing. I felt a calling on my life to make a difference in the lives of people, and the Lord was with me. Morris was raised in Bethel AME Church in Eastville, where he remembers his grandfather being a church officer. His entire family attended the church, he said. His parents, 95-year-old Gertrude Simpkins Morris and the late Calvin Morris Sr., instilled a lot of values in Morris and his siblings, all of whom went on to successful careers. His mother lives near Morris in Eastville. His brother, Calvin Morris, retired from the military, and his brother, James Morris, retired after a teaching career. His late sister, Gloria Morris, was a school librarian. Chester Morris, a 1968 graduate of segregated Northampton County High School in Machapongo, earned undergraduate and Master's of Divinity degrees from Virginia Union University. He later earned a second master's degree from Norfolk State. He always wanted to come back to the Eastern Shore. I like the fresh air, the fresh food, the atmosphere, the friendliness, he said of his home. There's nothing like it. Education and the ministry also became the work of his wife, Deborah, and their daughter, Teresa. Deborah Morris was an area teacher for 30 years and directed one of the church choirs. Their daughter served as Chester Morris's administrative assistant during his time as a presiding elder. Morris is proud that, despite a national trend of declining church attendance, he was able to grow the congregation at New Allen. While serving as presiding elder, he also helped other AME churches around the region cast a wide net, especially after the COVID-19 pandemic hurt attendance. You have to find new innovative ways to motivate folks to come out, Morris said. Attendance has come down, and that is a challenge. All denominations are facing that now. Part of his responsibilities as presiding elder also included ensuring the churches under his watch were sound in their financial standing and kept attendance robust. He also was called on to mediate any problems or conflicts. Was it a difficult job? It can be if you're not called to do it, said Morris. Morris leaves a legacy that cannot be measured in years or titles, but in lives touched, hearts encouraged, and communities strengthened, wrote the Reverend Tricia Thomas in a tribute published on the Christian Recorder website. But Morris always will be known, even in retirement, for his preternaturally enthusiastic manner. "I talk about how sweet it is about love and happiness," said Morris, known among some as the honey child preacher because he used those two words so much. "That keeps me going and it keeps the crowd into it," he said of his style of preaching. "I'm a person who doesn't worry. I love people and I'm a positive person. I've had a good time." He is looking forward to retirement, but will continue working for others, just as he always has. "I'm still preaching, still teaching, still doing revivals, and still helping churches that need me to come in." Next article, museum to host Juneteenth celebration, June 18th and 20th. The Sturgis One-Room School Museum in Pocomoke is having its fifth annual Juneteenth celebration, a two-day event with food, fun, and fellowship. Juneteenth is the oldest known celebration marking the end of slavery in the United States. It was first recognized by the state of Texas. On Thursday, June 18th, at 6:30 p.m. at the Pocomoke Library, 401 5th Street, Old Fire Hall, there will be an open mic night hosted by Chanel Tell, a.k.a. Sista Big. Light refreshments and door prizes will be available. On Saturday, June 20th, from noon to 4 p.m. at 209 Willow Street in Pocomoke, there will be free food, tours of the Sturgis Museum, door prizes, a DJ, live performances, a bounce house for kids, face painting, and numerous sidewalk vendors. There will be food trucks, baked goods, community resources, jewelry, apparel, sunglasses, and more. 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Those interested in joining the board or volunteering can email Board President Kim Jones at sturgismuseum5@gmail.com. The Sturgis One Room School Museum is the only African American one room school in Worcester County, retaining its original integrity. This event will bring together descendants of Sturgis students, past and present board members, and community partners. Everyone is welcome. The museum is seeking additional sponsors and donations. Donations are being accepted by mail at P.O. Box 697, Pocomoke City, Maryland, 21851, or by pickup by contacting 443-859-3044. Next article, Eastern Shore Soil and Water Conservation District offers chances to study the Chesapeake Bay. The ESSWCD is pleased to announce a unique opportunity to study the Chesapeake Bay aboard the historic buyback boat, the Mildred Bell. Two dates are available, Wednesday, June 17th, or Thursday, June 18th, from 9:30 a.m. to 3 p.m. The ship will depart from Cape Charles Harbor. Once the ship sets sails, topics that will be covered include navigation, water quality, plankton, trawl fishing, marine life, oysters, and biodegradation. Participants will need to bring a bag lunch to eat aboard the Mildred Bell. Applications are being accepted from individuals in the 10th grade and above. anyone under 18 will be required to have a parent or guardian available the morning of the trip to sign the necessary safety and liability waivers. To apply for this opportunity, contact Julie Head at julie.head@esswcd.org. Preference will be given to Eastern Shore residents. Proof may be required, and applicants will be selected based on timely submission of applications. 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My name is Nikki Tiffany. Thank you for joining us.
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3: We highlight the week's news and stories happening all over Hampton Roads. New news up ahead for you as we head into the final weekend in May. As we near beach season, the Virginia Department of Health is urging folks to prioritize water safety in order to prevent potential drownings.
5: And if we're having active conversations about potential hazards, it makes us more aware.
6: When Nathan Sims led Norfolk's Housing Authority, it issued two no-bid contracts to a recruitment firm. That same firm landed Sims his next job, leading the Housing Authority in Charleston, South Carolina.
3: And we sit down with WHRO's new education reporter, Ashley White, to recap the latest education news around all of Hampton Roads.
6: We'll get into these stories and more, but first, this news update from NPR.
4: Live from NPR News in Washington, I'm Windsor Johnston. A federal judge is temporarily blocking the Trump administration's nearly $1.8 billion fund for people who claim they were targets of politicized prosecutions. NPR's Ryan Lucas reports the decision is in response to a lawsuit filed by a legal advocacy group.
7: In a two-page order, U.S. District Judge Leonie Brinkema bars the Justice Department from taking any further action to create the so-called anti-weaponization fund, including transferring money to the fund, considering any claims, or making any payments out of it. This temporary pause is necessary, the judge says, in order to give the court time for a full briefing from both sides on the legal arguments before any funds are irreversibly paid out. The fund was created as part of a settlement agreement between the Justice Department and President Trump, who in return dropped his lawsuit against the IRS over his leaked tax returns. The fund has faced intense backlash from Democrats as well as many Republicans. Ryan Lucas, NPR News, Washington.
4: Israel says it's planning to expand its control over Gaza. NPR's Aya Betraoui reports the plan would increase the territory under Israeli control from roughly two-thirds of Gaza to about 70%.
8: There's still no international peacekeeping force in Gaza and no disarmament agreement with Hamas. Instead, Israeli assassinations of Hamas commanders has ramped up, and Palestinian families say Israeli-backed local militias have pushed them to relocate closer to the coast. Israeli Prime Minister Benjamin Netanyahu told an audience this week about the continued push. The next step, he says, is to expand that control to 70%. He said Israel was tightening its grip on Hamas from every direction. Some members of his cabinet, like the defense minister, support displacing Palestinians from Gaza, or what they call voluntary migration. Aya Betraoui, NPR News, Dubai.
4: On Wall Street, the Dow Jones Industrial Average crossed the 51,000 mark for the first time ever today. NPR's Scott Horsley reports stocks are trading higher as crude oil prices inch down.
9: Speculators in futures markets are betting that oil will soon start flowing again through the Strait of Hormuz. But businesses that actually use oil say falling futures prices don't reflect the actual risk to supplies. ExxonMobil warned this week that physical stockpiles of oil are approaching record low levels. And unless they're replenished, oil prices could spike again in the coming weeks. AAA says retail gasoline prices in the U.S. dipped about 3 cents a gallon overnight, but the average price of $4.39 is still about $1.40 higher than before the U.S. launched its war with Iran. The U.S. trade deficit narrowed slightly last month. The Commerce Department says exports and imports both increased in April, but exports grew more. Scott Horsley, NPR News, Washington.
4: On Wall Street, the Dow was up 342 points. This is NPR. Republicans in Louisiana have approved a new congressional map that could help the party pick up a House seat in this year's midterm elections. The move comes after the Supreme Court struck down the state's redrawn map, which had carved out a second-majority black district. Louisiana lawmakers quickly redrew district lines, eliminating the recently created congressional district. A federal judge in Washington, D.C. has rejected an attempt to stop an executive order from President Trump calling for redistricting voting by mail. NPR's Hansi Lo Wang reports that another judge in Massachusetts is preparing to rule on the same order in the coming weeks.
10: U.S. District Judge Carl Nichols found it's too early for an emergency ruling that would block key parts of an order that the Trump administration has not carried out yet. Rob Weiner of the Lawyers Committee for Civil Rights Under Law is representing some of the challengers.
11: It was predominantly an issue of timing, and we live to continue fighting through the coming days.
10: Trump's order calls for the federal government to create lists of adult U.S. citizens in each state. It also calls for banning the U.S. Postal Service from delivering mail-in ballots to anyone not on those lists. USPS is a financial supporter of NPR. Separately, a federal judge in Boston is preparing to rule on claims that the president's directives violate the Constitution, which gives power to state legislatures and Congress, not the president, to set federal election rules. Hansi Lo Wang, NPR News.
4: The price of a forever stamp is set to increase by 4 cents this summer. The U.S. Postal Service has proposed raising the cost from 78 to 82 cents beginning July 12th. 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
3: It's WHRO's Weekly Edition. The original mattress factory in Virginia Beach has been churning out mattresses for 25 years this June. WHRO's Toby Cox takes us on a tour of the factory to see how they're made.
13: The team working in the cavernous assembly floor behind the showroom can make about 80 mattresses a day. Eric Van Essendelft with the company says some are standard sizes while others are custom made for antique beds, RVs, and boats. They all take basically the same ingredients.
14: A firming pad, a cotton pad, and then some foaming and a quilt.
13: All the components are secured to the box spring with a staple gun. Then the mattress is heaved to the next table where the sides are sewn together. At this point, it's ready for inspection. If inspectors can see the red thread of the stitching, the mattress is taken apart, put back together, and reinspected. It takes about 3 days to go from order to a finished mattress. Toby Cox, WHRO News.
15: The last few weeks of weather have been a scorcher around Hampton Roads, and that's continuing a streak from April where it came in as Virginia's hottest April on record. WHRO's Katherine Hefner tells us what's up with this weather.
16: The National Oceanic and Atmospheric Administration says Virginia was one of 8 states to have their warmest April. The average statewide temperature was 61 degrees. That's up just a few decimals from Virginia's past record set in 2017. The average April since the data began in 1895 has been about 54 degrees. The hottest weather happened in the western half of the state, which is also currently experiencing a drought. Roanoke broke its April heat record. Norfolk and Richmond tied or surpassed their third warmest. Katherine Hafner, WHRO News.
3: As the weather warms up and more people spend time at the pool or beach, the Virginia Department of Health is urging residents to prioritize water safety. WHRO's Ashley White says vigilance could be the crucial difference in saving someone from drowning.
17: VDH is asking families to take the Safe Swimming Pledge this summer. As part of that pledge, which can be found on the VDH website, adults promise to never leave children unattended near or in the water. They also agree to designate someone to actively watch children in the water distraction-free. Brianna Bill with VDH says the pledge is a way for families to help keep themselves and their community safe.
5: Awareness is the first step to prevention. And if we're having active conversations about potential hazards, it makes us more aware.
17: Last year, Virginia recorded a 6-year high of 12 pool drownings among children under 5. VDH's Eastern Region had 3, Bill said. Other ways families can prevent drownings are to ensure someone knows the signs of drowning, CPR, and how to use flotation devices. Ashley White, WHRO News.
15: The Chickahominy Indian tribe has had a presence in the Tidewater region for centuries, and its citizens, of which there are roughly 1,000, face many of the same problems as their non-tribal neighbors.
3: Like many communities, the tribe is desperate for more access to childcare and also eager to carry on its deeply rooted culture.
15: As Megan Pauley with VPM News reports, the tribe is banking on a new childcare center to accomplish both of those goals.
18: Across the street from the Chickahominy Tribal Center in Charles City County, Virginia, leaves and branches crunch underfoot as tribal citizen Suzanne Brown moves through a forested lot. The thick brush rests under a canopy of pine, oak, and gum trees. Finally, Brown stops and looks up.
19: This tree here, this is our infant room, and I remember Dad helped me, you know, as a marker.
18: Brown has been leading the effort to build a new child care center here in Charles City County, where the tribe is located. That involves clearing some of these trees.
19: We're going to harvest the least amount of trees possible. We don't want to take everything down, just what we have to take down.
18: Brown is a problem solver. She began noticing a few decades ago, when her kids were young, that there were few options for child care in the county. Right now, the only full-day child care center within the county has a wait list, leaving families to drive long distances for care or leave the workforce. The new center would serve at least 100 children, including infants, toddlers, and preteens, and it would be open to all Native children and kids from the larger community. Brown says the tribe is eager to see it open.
19: They're like, when is it coming? Like, you know, how much longer? When are we going to break ground?
18: But Brown doesn't have an answer to these questions right now. The center is estimated to cost at least $15 million. And while the tribe has already paid to set up power and have the building design drafted, they've only raised about a third of that.
20: And the challenge right now is garnering the funds that we need to start today.
18: That's Chickahominy Nation Chief Stephen Adkins. He says a capital campaign is underway, and the tribe is calling on anyone who can help bring the project to fruition. First Assistant Chief Wayne Adkins says the goal isn't just to provide childcare, but also to integrate the lives of children and Native elders who could share cultural wisdom.
0: When generations come together, they all benefit, even if it's just for lunch or if it's for a craft activity or something.
18: The tribe started helping its citizens pay for childcare back in 2021 with the help of a federal grant. A few years before that, they were federally recognized, which opened the door to some funding that allowed them to start saving for a new childcare center.
21: In 31. In 45.
18: On a Wednesday afternoon in April, 87-year-old Sadell Stewart and other Chickahominy elders gather at the Tribal Center for lunch and bingo. Stewart knows the importance of early childhood education. She taught in Charles City County for over 30 years, in schools run by the tribe and the county. She recalls bringing in fry bread to show her first graders how it used to be cooked.
22: For to fry, you had to use the grease that came from the animals that you cook.
18: She hopes the Child Development Center will help preserve cultural traditions. Several years ago, the state helped the tribe purchase the Mamanahunt Peninsula. It's over 900 acres, including 5 miles of Chickahominy riverfront property. The land originally belonged to the tribe, but a colonial-era treaty displaced its people in the mid-1600s. Back at the building site, another tribal citizen, Vicki Holmes, is walking the wooded grounds for the first time. She's been working with Suzanne on the project for years, but now that she's here, she's overwhelmed.
22: I don't know. I feel emotional is what I feel. And I'm like, wow, this is happening. We're prayerfully that this is happening.
18: And while they still have a long way to go, Holmes can visualize the building as if it's already there. For VPM News, I'm Megan Pauley in Charles City County.
3: Still ahead on Weekly Edition, Women Fest, featuring dozens of female artists and vendors, takes over downtown Norfolk this weekend. But first, the Norfolk Botanical Garden recently built a new floating wetlands. WHRO's Catherine Hafner breaks down how they work.
16: Alex Cantwell with the Botanical Garden paddles a small boat around the freshwater Nato Pond. She points out green plant shoots sprouting on what looks like a floating kidney bean.
23: They're just starting to wake up. I think with all this warm weather headed our way, they're going to really take off.
16: This is the first season for 3 floating wetlands the garden constructed with students from the Virginia Beach Environmental Studies program. They include native species like swamp milkweed, blue mistflower, and soft rush. Cantwell says they'll help clean the water and support wildlife.
23: We've got a really lush habitat that will form above the water, but it also will create habitat beneath the surface of the island. So those deep roots will grow through the island and into the water.
16: She hopes guests will be inspired to learn more and perhaps even replicate the many wetlands in their own communities. Catherine Hafner, WHRO News.
15: James City County's fiscal year 2027 budget cuts impact residents' property tax rates. WHRO's Nick McNamara reports that it does increase taxes on meals and introduces one for amusement park and moviegoers.
24: The $413 million budget approved on Tuesday brings the property tax rate down from 83 to 80 cents per $100 of assessed value, tacking on a 2-cent tax credit for the year after several residents raised issues with nearly 12% average home value growth last year. The budget also takes meals taxes up from 4 to 6% effective in January, and in July sets a 5% tax on tickets for movies and bush gardens. That was a point of contention for some residents and for board member Tracy Wainwright.
25: I just think there's going to be ripple effects and repercussions on our servers, our restaurant owners, and our citizens.
24: Board Chair John McGlennon, however, says it helps offset some of the costs for staff raises, increased material costs, and new government buildings to visitors, not property taxes.
26: Allowing us to shift some of the cost of government off of residential property owners.
24: Nick McNamara, WHRO News.
3: Tribal nations in Virginia are trying to stop development just outside Richmond at the historical birthplace of Powhatan, the father of Pocahontas and the sacred chief of their ancestors. Tribal leaders met this week to explain the site's importance. Pamela D'Angelo was there for partner station WVTF.
27: Chief Powhatan ruled over 32 tribes back in the 1600s. And this place that we're talking about is a sacred, vital, sovereignty place that has gone back for many, many centuries.
28: Louis Costello Carter is a member of the Mattapani tribe.
1: She's talking about Tree Hill Farm, a 530-acre property that overlooks Richmond and the James River. For thousands of years before colonization, indigenous people lived and prospered there. Ashley Spivey is a citizen of the Pamunkey tribe and an anthropologist.
2: There's evidence that our ancestors were there and that the other historical moments that are in that landscape, the Civil War, the plantation history, the enslaved history, is also present there. Because that's only been preliminary work, there's much more work, in our opinions, that needs to be done to fully understand the extent of the village that was Powhatan, where our ancestors were buried, and that work hasn't been done.
1: The site has great spiritual meaning to the tribes. Here's Chickahominy Second Assistant Chief Troy Atkins and Eastern Chickahominy Chief Joanne Howard.
6: That is a sacred site to us. Even walking on the land and touching artifacts that have been excavated from it, it's a humbling feeling that I'm walking on land that my ancestors did.
7: I heard one person say, it's like taking President Washington's home place, Mount Vernon, and making it into a subdivision.
1: From the Rappahannock Tribal Center in Indian Neck, I'm Pamela D'Angelo.
15: Tree Gill Farm was recently included on Preservation Virginia's list of most endangered historic places. While Nathan Sims led Norfolk's Redevelopment and Housing Authority, the agency issued 2 no-bid contracts to a recruitment firm.
3: After Sims was fired, that same firm led the national search that landed him his next job in Charleston, South Carolina.
15: WHRO's Ryan Murphy has the story.
8: NRHA paid Gans, Gans & Associates at least $82,000 for 2 no-bid contracts in 2024. One was for Gans to study whether Sims and other NRHA executives were paid enough, a study NRHA now says it doesn't have. The other contract was for a staff search that ended with hiring Demetria Johnson as Sims' right hand at NRHA. Sims was fired from NRHA in October 2025 over the extensive use of no-bid contracts under his leadership. A WHRO investigation revealed NRHA issued more than $4 million worth of no-bid contracts, often to personal or business associates of Sims and his top deputies, including Johnson. NRHA is in the process of an internal investigation, which leaders say could turn up evidence of criminal activity. Despite his firing, Sims was hired as the head of the Housing Authority of Charleston, South Carolina this spring. Gans, Gans & Associates was hired to lead that search. In his first public comments since WHRO's investigation, Sims denied any wrongdoing at NRHA during a press conference earlier this month.
9: What I will say is that I work through our procurement channels with the agency. I never will be reckless with resources to just give to people. There's a process. I work through that process, and I stand by that.
8: At that same press conference, Charleston Housing Board Chair Greg Voigt reiterated the board's confidence in their hiring of Sims. He noted the agency is opening its own investigation into what happened in Norfolk.
10: We are retaining a Virginia firm to thoroughly go through every potentially meritorious accusation. That's going to be as broad as it can be. And we owe that to the people that we serve, and we owe that to the city of Charleston.
8: When asked if the board was satisfied with Gann's work, Voigt told reporters he'd probably hire the firm again in the future. Sims, Voigt, and other Charleston board members declined interview requests from WHRO and did not respond to emailed questions about the previous links between Sims and Gans. Simone Gans Barfield, who owns the recruitment firm, also didn't return phone calls or emails. Ryan Murphy, WHRO News.

0: The Women's Fest, featuring dozens of female artists and vendors, takes over the Plot and Zeke's in downtown Norfolk this Saturday. Kate Nowak reports for WHRO.
1: Co-founders Alyssa McGuire and Savannah Carrick like to joke that they started the Women's Connective because they needed friends. They have friends now. Lots of them. Female-identifying acrobats, comedians, painters, potters, and poets. And nearly all of them will be at the free event. Their priorities are community, art, and a safe space for women, even more than profit. They avoid paywalls for the artists and attendees wherever possible. Here's Carrick.
2: Your eligibility for this space is not based off how much money you make. It's based off whether or not you want to be part of this community. Like, that's what we prioritize.
1: To create a village, they say, you have to show up and be a villager. Kate Nowak, WHRO News.
3: Virginia is known for its beauty, from mountains and coastal marshes to farmlands and historic towns. A group called Scenic Virginia has already selected 7 sites it calls scenic treasures and is asking the public to help identify others, as WVTF's Sandy Hausman reports.
4: Scenic Virginia is hosting 2 different contests, hoping to protect views that might be vulnerable to development. Among those chosen is the view that named Richmond.
5: That view was recognized back in the 1700s when they named the city of Richmond after Richmond on the Thames in England.
4: When developers proposed high-rises that would spoil the view, Lynn Crump says Scenic Virginia worked with about 30 different groups to protect it. And today, Libby Hill is a park. Also on the list and being mapped by Virginia Tech, Brakes Interstate Park and Birch Knob near Wise, Piedmont Memorial Overlook in Fauquier County, Old Rag in Rappahannock, and Patrick Henry's home, Red Hill, in Charlotte County.
5: We are particularly interested in views in

0: Well, it's a park. Also on the list and being mapped by Virginia Tech, Brakes Interstate Park and Birch Knob near Wise, Piedmont Memorial Overlook in Fauquier County, Old Rag in Rappahannock, and Patrick Henry's home, Red Hill, in Charlotte County.
1: We are particularly interested in views in the eastern Piedmont and the coastal areas of the state because we don't have any representation from those.
0: Program manager Jill Grant says judges will assess natural beauty along with cultural, historic, and economic value.
2: As people are traveling throughout the state, they stop, they look across those vistas. And so there is an economic value that we want to make sure that people consider.
0: Also underway through May, the group's photo competition. Winners will be published in the Richmond Times-Dispatch and invited to a special reception and showing of their work. Grant and Crump hope these competitions lead more communities to think about the importance of views and work to save them. I'm Sandy Houseman.
3: President Donald Trump is considering a bill that was introduced by the late Congressman Jerry Connolly, who died last year. WVTF's Michael Pope breaks down the bill.
4: It's called the Gerald E. Connolly Esophageal Cancer.
5: This game-changing fuel cell could revolutionize the way NASA stores energy during future moon missions.
6: This is Innovation Now, bringing you stories behind the ideas that shape our future.
5: A small blue crane hoists a cylindrical fuel cell into the air and lowers it onto a rectangular cart. The cylinder, which looks like a stack of flattened silver and gold soda cans bundled together, is surrounded by a tangle of tubes and wires that spiral away from the cylinder. Nearly 270 sensors and 1,000 components are nestled inside. The system, about as long as a sedan and as tall as a person, operates like a rechargeable battery. When power is needed, the system is designed to combine hydrogen with oxygen gas into water, heat, and electricity, and then recharge by splitting water back into hydrogen and oxygen. This regenerative fuel cell could even operate during cold, dark, nearly two-week-long lunar nights. Once proven in the lab, the team at NASA's Glenn Research Center hopes to put their system through its paces outside a controlled environment, proving their fuel cell is ready to light the way for a long-term human presence on the moon. For Innovation Now, I'm Jennifer Pulley.
6: Innovation Now is produced by the National Institute of Aerospace through collaboration with NASA and is distributed by WHRV.

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At 8:10 a.m., tune in for a live reading of the Richmond Times-Dispatch from the Virginia Voice. The Virginian Pilot airs live at 10 a.m. with rebroadcast at 3 p.m. The Daily Press airs live at 11:30 and can be heard again at 4:30 in the afternoon. The Eastern Shore Post airs at 1 p.m. and again at 7 in the evening. Weekly edition from WHRV begins at 2 p.m. and can be heard again at 9 p.m. Tidewater Hispanic News and Español airs at 2:30 p.m. and also at 9:30 in the evening. At 6 o'clock, your evening begins with All Things Considered and Marketplace. At 8 o'clock, tune in for the New York Times. The Washington Post can be heard at 10 p.m., followed by the Wall Street Journal at 11 o'clock. And from midnight until 8:10 a.m., enjoy a variety of late-night programs from the Virginia Voice and WHRV, including book readings, the BBC World Service, and Morning Edition. 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
1: 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Pues empecemos con un artículo que se trata de la autodeportación. 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
1: Hello, and welcome to the WHRO Voice, where we will be reading local, regional, and national highlights from the Virginian Pilot dated Friday, May 29, 2026. Our audio reading programs are specifically designed for and primarily directed to people who are blind, visually impaired, or have other conditions preventing them from reading standard printed material. All of our readers are volunteers. My name is Diane Blischak. My reading partner has a well-deserved day off today. I believe he's taking a little a tour around up around Washington, D.C., and plans to go into Baltimore and watch the Orioles. And I've already peeked ahead at the sports page, and we should have time to get back there and check out what the Birds are doing and what he can expect to see on his trip. Let's begin. Front page news, Virginian Pilot. Local news, polishing the golden arches. McDonald's restaurants under new ownership undergo renovations in Norfolk. If you ask Michael Maioli why he feels so connected to McDonald's, he'll tell you he has ketchup running through his veins. The president and owner-operator of the Maioli Companies, based in Delaware, owns more than two dozen restaurants in southern Delaware and on Maryland's eastern shore. In 2024, he decided to expand his knowledge, expertise, and love for the Golden Arches to Hampton Roads. After he learned of another franchisee's retirement, Maioli purchased 11 McDonald's locations in Norfolk and one in Chesapeake. He rebuilt a McDonald's, which opened on May 7, on the ground floor of the Unity Place at Kindred apartment complex on East Freemason Street. It replaces the previous store that was torn down as part of the St. Paul's redevelopment project. Quote, probably the most unique feature of this restaurant is its side-by-side drive-thru that runs underneath the building, Maioli said. It also features a modernized lobby with kiosks, a late-night walk-up window, and dedicated mobile ordering and delivery capabilities. The excitement for the newly opened St. Paul's McDonald's builds more and more every day, said John Alp, district supervisor. Quote, I've spoken with some of the customers who lived in that area when it was Tidewater Park, and now they're back living in the new complex, Alp said. They're excited about the growth potential that's going on, what the city's doing, and they're so excited to have a McDonald's back in their neighborhood, end quote. Maioli sees a lot of potential in the Norfolk area, especially for mobile ordering and delivery and community involvement, he said. The stores have a lot of opportunity in terms of remodeling and reconnecting with the community, Maioli said, which is really kind of the hallmark of the way I do business, end quote. Almost all of the restaurants have either undergone or are set to undergo renovations, totaling $10 million, to bring new life to them. The Chesapeake location at 1401 22nd Street will be torn down for a complete rebuild with an anticipated opening in February or March of next year. The Norfolk locations are 4125 Granby Street, which reopened in early May, 8402 Tidewater Drive, set to reopen in mid-June, 211 East Little Creek Road, scheduled to reopen in mid-July, 1632 East Little Creek Road, remodeling will start there in July and the store is expected to reopen by mid-October, 8300 Hampton Boulevard was reopened in December of last year, 4108 Hampton Boulevard also reopened in December of last year, 9635 Duffy's Lane, does not need any renovations, and 3679 Sewell's Point Road also reopened in mid-December. 1046 Camposello Road reopened in September of last year. 105th Street, the Naval Station Norfolk, reopened in October. Quote, they're all snowflakes and are all different in terms of what each store needs, Maioli said. Each restaurant is being designed to handle the business of today, which is very different than even 3 or 4 years ago, end quote. The reality is that no more than 12 to 15% of customers are dining inside the restaurant these days, he said. Some of the renovations include new parking lots, side-by-side drive-throughs, floors, ceilings, restrooms, and complete kitchen remodels, but the bulk involves the setup for delivery options and customer orders. Customers are also excited about the new look and double drive-throughs at other of Maioli's newly opened locations, Ulp said. Quote, the revitalization of McDonald's in Norfolk reflects our belief that when we raise our standards and reinvest in our people and our communities, the city's true potential rises with us, Maioli said. As a retail restaurant, being as modern and relevant to customers and their needs is important to business, he said. It's critical, especially when you consider the competitive nature of the quick service industry and the new players coming into the market, he said. Established businesses like McDonald's must be relevant not only with its people, branding, and marketing, but also with its buildings, Maioli said. Quote, our buildings really are our customers' connection to the brand, so it's important that we invest in those things on a regular basis, end quote. Maioli Companies has already raised its wages close to $2 per hour over the minimum wage. The St. Paul's restaurant hired just under 50 crew members and managers, Maioli said. And the company offers the Archways to Opportunity program throughout all of the locations to help employees earn their high school diplomas, college degrees, or to learn the English language. A second-generation McDonald's franchisee, Maioli follows in the footsteps of his father and uncle, who ventured into the business in 1972. On the McDonald's payroll nonstop since he was a junior in high school in 1980, Maioli started to work for the company full-time in 1987 after he graduated from Shepherd University. Maioli's father, Anthony Maioli, and Uncle Jim Drescher operated a dozen restaurants in Maryland. Maioli started to purchase them in 1991 to expand his portfolio. Quote, I knew from a very, very early age that I wanted to be in the business, he said. I've been doing it for a long, long time, and I still love it, end quote. Let's move to a story from Hampton, sort of on the opposite end of the spectrum. Restaurants are being closed on that side of the water. Hampton revokes permit from third restaurant this year. City cites public safety issues for the restaurant Southern Comfort. After an April shooting in the parking lot and fights this month at Southern Comfort Restaurant and Lounge, City Council unanimously voted Wednesday to revoke the restaurant's use permit, which will prohibit it from hosting live entertainment or serving alcohol. This is the third bar in a city, this is the third bar in a year the city has taken action against in an effort to rein in public safety issues. The shooting occurred around 2 a.m. on April 5 in the restaurant's parking lot, according to a presentation given by city staff at Hampton's council meeting. Security was not patrolling the lot at the time of the shooting, and no one at Southern Comfort reported the incident to the police. Restaurant ownership said they weren't aware of the shooting that night. Centera Careplex alerted the police department after it had received the only victim, who Officer Eric Roush said was a walk-in patient. On May 6, two fights broke out inside the restaurant, one leading to a man being choked, unconscious, and pepper spray deployment. Kimberly Michael of the city's Department of Community Development said a present security guard failed to intervene in the argument prior to the fight. Following an investigation, the city concluded Southern Comfort had violated multiple conditions of its use permit. According to the city, the grounds for revocation include failure to maintain surveillance equipment and connect to the city's real-time information center, failure to monitor the parking lot 30 minutes after closing, and failure to report criminal activity. Southern Comfort General Manager Nia Powell also presented to council, detailing corrective actions the restaurant has taken, such as adding extra security for weekends and requiring exterior patrol rotations, and removing window treatments. Quote, "Ownership is not here to minimize the city's concerns or dispute the seriousness of what occurred," Powell said. "The incidents described are unacceptable. They reflect failures in execution that we own entirely," end quote. Powell and owner Eddie Gomez, who are engaged, opened Southern Comfort together in 2020. As his fiancée presented, Gomez listened, sitting next to his young daughter. Following the vote, the family left the council chambers. The revocation sets Southern Comfort back to a Restaurant 1 permit, which restricts the time and manner of its operations. The restaurant has the opportunity to reapply as a Restaurant 2, which would permit the sale of alcohol and allow limited live entertainment. Quote, "Just for the record, we're not out to close any business, not black businesses, not white businesses," Councilmember Randy Bowman said. "It's up to the individual how you manage your business. Our first concern is safety," end quote. During public comment, president of Hampton Branch NAACP, Gaylene Connoyton, responded to the statement. Quote, "This issue not only affects the businesses, but also punishes our city's reputation," she said. "It's important to address the systemic inequalities faced by black businesses in Hampton and around. Non-black restaurants have also experienced shootings, yet remain open and thriving," end quote. Permit revocation isn't a new response from the city to deter violence inside and near businesses. In February, a fatal shooting behind Karma Restaurant and Lounge prompted city officials to revoke the business's ability to sell alcohol. Last year, City Council revoked a use permit for Chance's Restaurant and Lounge to host live entertainment and serve alcohol after police responded to 25 calls for service there in 2025. Quote, "Just as in the case of Karma, we revoked that permit and they were able to apply for a Restaurant 2 permit, so that is an option," spoken by Mayor Jimmy Gray. "It's not our goal to put him out of business. We needed to take action before anybody else gets hurt," end quote. Now the revocation process could be made easier after the council passed a resolution that will allow for amendments to the city's zoning ordinances to address late-night activity and public safety concerns. Quote, "We have been updating our zoning ordinances to make sure we're providing proper protections for public safety, particularly as they relate to our restaurants that have large gatherings and events." Those words spoken by City Manager Mary Bunting at a work session earlier this month. The city has discussed changes that would prohibit bars and restaurants from using third-party promotions, establish clear security requirements, define live entertainment, and require window transparency during evening hours. If approved by the council, the amendments would only apply to new establishments applying for a permit after the effective date. Quote, "We hope that we're sending a message to those who may want to operate restaurants with live entertainment in late hours that we are open for business, we want you to do it. But you have to do it in compliance with the conditions that you're used to. End quote, spoken by Mayor Jimmy Gray. From local news regarding Norfolk and the Navy, plea deal possible in trial of slain sailor. Resendez's body was found in a wooded area of Norfolk in 2025. This story by Emma Rose Brown, staff writer for The Pilot and The Press. The family of slain sailor Angelina Resendez has been contacted by the Navy regarding a possible plea deal for her accused killer, her family's attorney confirmed Wednesday. The Navy's docket for the case has been updated to reflect a two-day hearing on June 8 and 9, rather than the three-week trial that had been scheduled to begin on the same day. Resendez disappeared from the barracks at Naval Station Norfolk on May 29 of 2025. Her body was found 11 days later in a wooded area in the Broad Creek neighborhood of Norfolk. Another sailor, Jeremiah Copeland, was charged with premeditated murder, along with several other counts related to suspected assaults on Resendez and four other women between 2024 and 2025. Marshall Griffin, the attorney for Resendez's family, said the victims and their families would benefit significantly from a plea agreement. Quote, "This would be an incredibly labor-intensive trial that would be very difficult for both parties and would take an emotional toll on the victims," Griffin said. "So if there's a plea agreement, everybody wants an efficient resolution to this trial, especially if there's a willingness on the part of the accused to take responsibility and guilt and resolve this without the burden and expense of a trial," end quote. Plea agreements in the Navy aren't finalized until they have been presented in court and accepted by a judge. Resendez's family, which would not be a party to such an agreement, was not provided a copy of the potential deal. But Griffin confirmed that the possible deal involved changes related to Resendez's death and included, quote, "substantial confinement," end quote, time for Copeland. At an earlier hearing, Copeland's attorneys alluded to him facing life in prison at trial. Quote, "Seaman Copeland is on trial for essentially his life at this point," end quote, spoken by defense attorney Todd Mihill on March 5. Griffin said the evidence of Copeland's involvement in Resendez's death was overwhelming. Her mother, Esmeralda Castle, has been advocating for an independent investigation into the institutional failures that contributed to her daughter's death. Navy Region Mid-Atlantic was not immediately available to comment. And our final story from the front page today, from the national news, United States and Iran trade attacks and target each other's bases. And according to one official, tentative deal to extend the truce awaits Trump's okay. This is Dateline, Washington, D.C. The United States and Iran traded attacks overnight, U.S. and Iranian officials said Thursday, even as a separate United States official said, negotiators from the two nations reached a tentative agreement to extend the ceasefire in the three-month-old war by 60 days and launch talks on Iran's nuclear program. Iran did not immediately confirm any deal, and the official, who was not authorized to comment publicly and spoke on condition of anonymity, noted that President Donald Trump has yet to sign off on it. The emerging memorandum of understanding came as the fragile ceasefire in the war appeared to be wavering. Iran fired a ballistic missile early Thursday toward a United States base in Kuwait, according to the U.S. military and Iran's Revolutionary Guard, which said it was retaliation for strikes in southern Iran. Kuwaiti forces intercepted the Iranian missile, the United States Central Command said. The Kuwaiti Foreign Ministry condemned Iran for what it called blatant aggression, and United States Central Command called the attack on one of America's top allies in the Persian Gulf an egregious ceasefire violation. Kuwait repeatedly came under fire from Iran and Iranian-backed Shiite militias in Iraq before the April ceasefire began. In a statement, the Guard did not specify which base it had targeted, but said it was aimed at a United States installation from which the United States strikes originated. Further United States strikes would be met by an even, quote, more decisive, end quote, response, the Guard added. Late Wednesday, the United States military downed 4 Iranian drones and struck a drone ground control station in Bandar Abbas, Iran, that was about to launch a 5th drone, according to United States official who described the operation as self-defense, the second round of such attacks this week. On Monday, the United States said it conducted what the Pentagon called self-defense strikes on missile launch sites and mine-laying boats in southern Iran. Although they have traded strikes and accusations of ceasefire violations, Washington and Tehran have not returned to full-scale hostilities and keep negotiating. Last Thursday, Iran's defenses destroyed a hostile aircraft around the southern city of Jam, the area's governor Masoud Tanjistani told state broadcaster IRIB. No other information was immediately available. The Memorandum of Understanding makes clear that Iran will not be able to impose tolls on the Strait of Hormuz and that Iran will have to remove all mines from the vital waterway within 30 days, according to the official. During the war, Iran has effectively closed the strait, which had been the conduit for about a fifth of the world's traded oil and natural gas. Its closure has sent oil prices skyrocketing around the world. United States Treasury Secretary Scott Bessent predicted Thursday at a news briefing that the cost of oil could, quote, come down very quickly, end quote, once a deal is finalized. Iran has said it's letting some commercial vessels pass, about 24 daily in recent days, compared with more than 100 a day before the war. But the Islamic Republic also has charged tolls for at least some ships. It set up a formal gatekeeper agency earlier this month, spurring a new round of U.S. sanctions this week. Under the tentative agreement, the United States would gradually lift its naval blockade on Iranian ports. The U.S. would also agree to relax sanctions, allowing Iran to sell more of its oil. Yet, even as word of the potential deal emerged, the United States Treasury Department imposed additional sanctions on the Iranian military's oil sales arm. The new penalties extend the Trump administration's economic pressure campaign on the Islamic Republic. A second United States official, who

Treasury Department imposed additional sanctions on the Iranian military's oil sales arm. The new penalties extend the Trump administration's economic pressure campaign on the Islamic Republic. A second United States official, who also spoke on condition of anonymity to discuss the private diplomacy, said the broad outlines of an agreement have been reached, but stressed that until Trump signs off on it, there is no deal. The official said there still are questions about whether Trump will accept the proposal. Among the first issues to be negotiated during the 60-day ceasefire is what will happen to Iran's highly enriched uranium, the first official said. The Islamic Republic has 972 pounds of uranium that is enriched up to 60% purity, a short technical step from weapons-grade levels of 90%, according to the International Atomic Energy Agency. Iran has not publicly committed to giving up the stockpile. It is believed to be buried under three nuclear sites that were badly damaged by United States airstrikes last year. Nuclear analysts have said that Iran might consider China or Russia, which have close relations with Tehran, to be a potential acceptable third party to take possession of the enriched uranium. But Trump said Wednesday that he wouldn't be comfortable with such a plan. Details of the tentative pact were first reported by the news outlet Axios. The developments unfolded with the Middle East on edge. You are listening to The Voice, reader service provided by WHRO Public Media. Those were the top four stories from the Virginian Pilot Friday, May 29. We will move now inside the front page. Various two local and one national story, beginning with City of Portsmouth. Ongoing HVAC issues prompt multiple courthouse closures. The story written by Natalie Anderson, staff writer for The Pilot and The Press. Ongoing HVAC issues at Portsmouth Judicial Center on Court Street have prompted multiple court closures in the last 2 weeks. The city announced Tuesday that all court operations were closing at noon due to HVAC issues and would resume Wednesday. But the Juvenile and Domestic Relations Court on Wednesday closed at noon without prior warning. It's not clear if additional early closures could happen this week. The wave of closures stemmed from the failure of a primary chiller unit in the building last week, according to a city spokesperson, which forced an early court closure on May 20. This week, a second chiller unit stopped working, likely due to a blown circuit related to recent weather conditions, the city spokesperson said. Chiller units help regulate temperatures in commercial buildings. Portsmouth is currently receiving quotes to replace the primary unit, but the second unit was operating Wednesday with limited capacity. City officials are also working to install temporary cooling units by the weekend as additional relief, quote, until a permanent solution can be installed, end quote. But the heat was still felt across the courthouses on Wednesday, with large fans humming in the general district court hallways. Circuit Court Clerk Cynthia Morrison said the heat can be stifling, making it difficult for court staff to focus. Some potential jurors and court watchers were seen Wednesday fanning themselves and appeared sleepy. Court closures can significantly impact the public by postponing legal proceedings. For example, a jury trial for a second-degree murder case had to postpone its jury selection to Wednesday, an hour after it began on Tuesday. In a juvenile and domestic relations courtroom last week, every person who entered remarked on the unusual intensity of the heat. A judge added that the issue was even worse in his office. Second story, locally, syphilis cases now trending down. Disease has spread across Virginia
for

several years. This story is by Gavin Stone, staff writer for The Pilot and the Press. Syphilis cases are trending down across Virginia, and more people are getting tested after several years of the sexually transmitted disease spreading across the state, most severely in Hampton Roads. Total syphilis cases in Virginia increased from 2020 to 2024, according to the Virginia Department of Health, with cases in women growing 107% during that time. Norfolk has been among the statewide leaders for syphilis cases since 2022, along with the Richmond and Fairfax Health Districts, peaking in 2023 with 158 new cases. Virginia Department of Health launched the Stop Syphilis campaign in April of 2025 to curb these trends. In the State Health Department's eastern region, which includes Hampton Roads and extends north to Westmoreland County and as far west as Southampton County, 42% more people are getting tested for syphilis as of March, according to Sentara. And syphilis cases among newborn babies have dropped 25% since the launch of the campaign. From 2023 to 2024, the number of babies born with syphilis doubled in the eastern region from 8 to 16, the greatest increase of any region in Virginia during that time, according to Virginia Department of Health data. Quote, "Every baby born with syphilis is a preventable tragedy," spoken by Norfolk Public Health Director Dr. Susan Girard. She published that in a news release. She went on to say, "Our collective goal remains unchanged, to reverse infection trends across all demographics and ultimately eliminate congenital syphilis entirely," end quote. Syphilis is a curable sexually transmitted disease, but can be serious if it isn't treated, according to Centers for Disease Control and Prevention, starting with sores at the site of transmission progressing to more severe symptoms, including rashes, weight loss, and fatigue, and later affecting multiple organ systems. Rates of syphilis reached historic lows around 2000, with about 4 cases per 100,000 people, but has surged among all demographics, including seniors and newborns, in the years since, according to Sentara. From 2022 to 2025, Chesapeake saw the greatest percentage drop in annual cases, from 50 to 28, and Norfolk had the second greatest percentage drop, from 146 to 100. Hampton and the Peninsula Health District, which includes Newport News, Pocosin, Williamsburg, James City County, and York County, saw general increases. The Hampton Health District had 31 cases in 2022 and 54 in 2025. The Peninsula District saw increases from 71 in 2022 to 117 in 2025. The Stop Syphilis campaign is a partnership between Virginia Department of Health, Sentara, Riverside, Chesapeake Regional Healthcare, Bon Secours, and the Children's Hospital of the King's Daughters, as well as by local universities, nonprofits, and community partners. The campaign is focused on standardizing testing, streamlining referral processes, and launching a region-wide public awareness campaign with the message, "Get tested, get treated, stop syphilis." The group launched the website www.stopsyphilis-now.com to help residents find testing locations in their area and schedule appointments. And a story from New York, Happy the Elephant euthanized at the Bronx Zoo. 55-year-old elephant taught researchers that elephants can recognize themselves. And this story comes to us from the Associated Press. Happy
a Bronx Zoo elephant who gave researchers new insight into the animal's behavior and became the crux of a closely watched animal rights case, has been euthanized at age 55, the zoo said Wednesday. The Asian elephant was put to sleep Tuesday at the zoo, where she lived for almost a half century. Zoo officials said some age-related conditions accelerated in recent weeks, and she showed signs of a fall-off in kidney or liver function. A necropsy revealed arthritis and large inoperable uterine tumors that are impossible to diagnose in elephants through exams or imaging, the zoo said. Quote, "She was a wonderful elephant," interim zoo director Craig Piper said in an interview Wednesday, as heavy-hearted staffers absorbed the loss of an animal some had tended for over 30 years. She served as a tremendous ambassador for elephants and for elephant conservation, end quote. Since Happy's death, the zoo's 57-year-old Patty is the last elephant on exhibit in the United States' largest city. The zoo's parent institution, the Wildlife Conservation Society, decided 20 years ago to stop acquiring pachyderms. Born in the wild in Asia, Happy was brought to the United States as a one-year-old. She was named for a character from Snow White and the Seven Dwarfs before arriving at the zoo in 1977. Happy keenly engaged with her keepers and was easy to motivate with favorite treats such as watermelon or strawberries, said Keith Lovett, the zoo's director of animal programs. Piper said she sometimes stashed treats in her ear to save for later. In 2005, she showed researchers that elephants can recognize themselves in a mirror, a sign of self-awareness seen in only a few other species. During the experiment, Happy faced her reflection and repeatedly used her trunk to touch an X painted above her eye, a mark she could see only in the mirror. She was paired with other elephants until her last partner died in 2006. Happy then lived separately from Patty and a third elephant out of concern that they wouldn't get along, though Lovett said the animals could see, smell, and touch each other over a divider. The third elephant, called Maxine, died in 2018. Zoo officials said the median life expectancy for Asian elephants in United States zoos is about 45 years. Their life expectancy in the wild is more difficult to pinpoint. During Happy's lifetime, zoo elephant exhibits came under increased scrutiny. Some experts said urban animal parks were too small for creatures that roam extensive distances in the wild. Animal rights activists argued that zoo enclosures were no place for big-brained social pachyderms. Some zoos phased out their exhibits and sent elephants to sanctuaries, though some other zoos remain committed to keeping and breeding the creatures, arguing that they help keep people interested in saving wildlife. One activist group, the Non-Human Rights Project, sued the Bronx Zoo in 2018, seeking to have Happy declared a person for legal purposes and moved to a large animal sanctuary. It was the first such case about an elephant, according to the group. Citing a principle that's used to challenge the legality of a person's imprisonment, the activist group said Happy was an extraordinarily cognitively complex and autonomous non-human being who was unlawfully deprived of her liberty and suffered from being pent up in an exhibit with other elephants. Zoo officials said Happy was assiduously cared for and had space for swimming, foraging, and other natural behavior. Uprooting her from her longtime home could harm her, the zoo said. New York's top court ultimately rejected the activist's claim by a 5-2 majority. Colorado's highest court later issued a similar ruling about five elephants in a zoo there.
Still, two of the New York High Court judges wrote pointed dissents. One called Happy's captivity inherently unjust and inhumane, and an affront to a civilized society. The Non-Human Rights Project has continued pursuing cases about elephants in various other states. The group's executive director, Christopher Berry, said in a statement Wednesday night that Happy, quote, will always be remembered as the elephant who opened the courtroom doors to consideration of non-human animals' legal rights, end quote. Happy spent her final weeks by her choice in an off-exhibit barn and yard within her enclosure, Piper said. In a zoo version of hospice care, staffers provided hydration, nutrition, and pain management, he said. Meanwhile, Patty is doing well, the zoo said. The Wildlife Conservation Society said in 2006 that once there was only one elephant, the animal might be moved to another zoo if circumstances were right. Piper said the zoo will be really thoughtful and careful in contemplating whether to move Patty from her home of 53 years. Announcement, if you are looking for something to do this weekend, I, of course, scanned this briefly before I'm reading it to you. Sounds like a very, very interesting adventure. So perk up and let's see if this might be something you would like to attend. This Saturday, May 30th, WHRO Voice listeners are invited to a 10-day free concert beginning at 4 o'clock p.m. at the historic Attucks Theater in Norfolk, featuring the Access Virginia Sight and Sound Concert Choir. This remarkable ensemble brings together performers with hearing and vision loss to celebrate joy, peace, and community through music, with special guest, the Boys Choir of Hampton Roads. The title of the program, Let Every Voice Be Heard, promises to provide an inspiring afternoon of music, poetry, unity, and inclusion. Audio description, captions, and American Sign Language will be provided. The Attucks Theater is located at 1010 Church Street in Norfolk. Parking will be available at Garden of Prayer Baptist Parking Lot and across the street at Mount Carmel Baptist Church. Once again, the concert is free, begins at 4 o'clock p.m. That's tomorrow, Saturday, at the Attucks Theater, Church Street in Norfolk. Hope you can make plans to attend. Next up, from Chesapeake, Central Library renamed to honor former director. Peggy Stillman put her heart and soul into the city. Story written by Natalie Anderson, staff writer for The Pilot and the Press. The city's Central Library branch now pays homage to longtime library director and advocate Margaret Peter Stallnucker, better known to many as Peggy Stillman. Chesapeake City Council voted unanimously Tuesday to rename the Central Library located at 298 Cedar Road to the Stillman Central Library. Stillman oversaw the city's libraries from 1985 to 2008 and served a stint as acting assistant city manager from 1999 to 2002. She died in January, and the library board met in March to recommend the renaming. After talking with the family, the board recommended using the last name Stillman because that's the married name she used throughout her leadership over the city's libraries, a city spokesperson said. City staff said Stillman was instrumental in advocating and promoting a successful bond referendum that funded the construction of the current Central Library and several others. Quote, whatever you choose to call Peggy, she built our library system into such a nationally recognized gem of a system. Spoken by Chesapeake Vice Mayor Debbie Ritter at Tuesday's council meeting. Ritter went on to say, under her leadership, we built four libraries for the public, and Peggy put her heart and soul into the city, end quote.
Stillman received many accolades over the years. The Women's Division of the Chesapeake Chamber of Commerce awarded her in 2003 as the Chesapeake Woman of the Year. She was recognized with a First Citizen of Chesapeake Award in 2005. Stillman served as board chair of the Library of Virginia Foundation and received the Semper Virginia Award in 2005 for her contributions to literacy and libraries across the Commonwealth. Locally, she served as chair of the WHRO Foundation Board and had other leadership roles with the United Way of Southampton Roads, the Hampton Roads Chamber of Commerce, the American Cancer Society, the Tidewater Red Cross, and the Colonial Coast Girl Scout Council. Stillman also represented the city nationally with various committee positions and appointments to the National Library Association and Public Library Association. A city staff memo states the cost to implement the name change is minimal, with expected expenses including a building plaque and a possible exterior sign addition. Good move, Chesapeake. Good for you. And from Commonwealth of Virginia News, Virginia Tech rector removed from position, according to Governor Spanberger. And this story is by Kate Seltzer, staff writer. Governor Abigail Spanberger removed John Rogovich from his position as rector of the Virginia Tech Board of Visitors, effective immediately. In a letter dated May 27, Spanberger wrote that Rogovich's conduct violated rules for board appointees, requiring them to act in accordance with the best interests of Virginia Tech. Spanberger cited a section of Virginia Code that allows the governor to remove board members on the grounds of malfeasance, misfeasance, incompetence, or gross neglect of duty. Spanberger said in a statement that she is appointing Ed Bain, a Dominion Energy executive and Virginia Tech Board of Visitors member, to complete Rogovich's term, which ends June 30 of next year. Sharon Brickhouse Martin, an executive at VHC Health with ties to the university, will begin serving on the board immediately. Spanberger previously announced her appointment that was slated to start July 1 of this year. Quote, I want to thank Ed Bain and Sharon Martin for their service to the Virginia Tech community and our Commonwealth, Spanberger said. I trust that these proud alumni will serve with a focus on upholding the excellence of this institution and maintaining the public's trust, end quote. It was not immediately clear what misconduct the governor was referring to. Mark Alzarski, a university spokesperson, confirmed that the governor had informed Virginia Tech of the action, but said the university had no comment. You are listening to The Voice, Friday, May 29 of 2026. We will move now to the obituaries for this day, beginning in Chesapeake. Wilbur DeWitt Addison passed away on May 22. His birthday was November 22 of 1939. He was born in Norfolk. Memorial services will be announced at a later date. From the city of Norfolk, Joan Carol Bass Badush, 82 years of age, recently of Louisville, North Carolina, but formerly of Norfolk, died after a prolonged illness. Graveside services will be held Sunday, May 31, 1 o'clock p.m. at Forest Lawn Cemetery, Tree of Life 4, Block B in Norfolk. The family will receive friends immediately following that service through 4 p.m. on Sunday at the home of Brian and Terry Feldman, 912 Great Marsh Avenue in Chesapeake. Online condolences may be offered to the family at hdoliver.com. Continuing from the city of Norfolk, Howard Kenneth Fortner,
Fortner, 88 years of age, passed away on May 20 in Norfolk. He was born in 1937 in Galax, Virginia. Visitation will be held on Sunday, May 31, from 4 p.m. to 6 p.m. at Woodlawn Funeral Home, 6329 East Virginia Beach Boulevard in Norfolk. Funeral service will be held in the same location on Monday, June 1 at 12 o'clock noon. In lieu of flowers, please make donations to St. Francis Service Dogs, www.stfrancisdogs.org, or to a charity of your choice. And according to additional information here, Mr. Fortner was retired from the Navy after 22 and a half years as a radio man, chief petty officer. We thank his family for his service. And North Carolina, Melissa Marie Duncan was 65 years of age, passed away on May 27 in Jarvisburg, North Carolina. Her preference was for simplicity of cremation. No memorial services are planned. And finally, for today, Friday, May 29, from the city of Portsmouth, Stephen James Rankin passed away on May 21. Visitation was held actually yesterday, May 28, at the Sturtevant Funeral Home in Portsmouth. Funeral will be held there today at 2 p.m. Friday, May 29. That concludes the obituaries for Friday. We turn now to the opinion pages, beginning with the views of the editorial board of the Pilot and the Press, which they entitle Our Views. And the headline for this is Staycation Plans. There's plenty of summer fun to be had in Hampton Roads. Memorial Day weekend serves as the annual unofficial start to summer. The actual date isn't until June 21, but with area school divisions wrapping up another academic year, many Hampton Roads families are already making plans for how to spend the next few months. That's more difficult when soaring gas prices and high inflation are making everything more expensive, from food to fuel to lodging. Families have been forced to cut back on spending and make prudent, if regrettable, decisions about what they can afford and what they cannot. Instead of a vacation this summer, perhaps more area residents should consider a staycation, taking advantage of all our region and larger Commonwealth have to offer rather than splurging on something more costly. They may find they learn more about the place they call home and have a lot of fun in doing so. Everyone's feeling the pinch of higher prices these days, and that's certainly true in the travel sector. A May analysis by NerdWallet found that year over year, airfare costs are up 20.7%, the cost of eating out and entertainment are up 3.6%, and 5.5% respectively, and lodging prices are up 4.3%. Not everyone could afford to fly a family of four to Yellowstone or Yosemite National Parks when costs were comparatively low. Disney World isn't cheap, even though folks here can drive there. The same goes for plenty of destinations that routinely rank among the most popular summer spots in the United States. With gas nearing $5 a gallon, those options are budget busters. However, Hampton Roads is already a travel destination, with hospitality and tourism revenue central to the regional economy. Thousands of people pack our hotels, beaches, and restaurants every summer weekend, and we are thankful for them. So it may not be the most exciting option for area families to plan on staying in and around the area this summer. We can't match the grandeur of the Grand Canyon,
But there are plenty of day trips, destinations, and learning experiences here that won't break the bank. That begins with the beaches, of course, which are always a delightful way to spend a sunny afternoon. Bring a book, find some shade, keep close watch on the kids, and while away the hours to the sound of the surf. It never fails. But beyond that, there are plenty of hiking trails and other outdoor options for families. First Landing in Virginia Beach, the Noland Trail in Newport News, Sandy Bottom Nature Park in Hampton, and the Great Dismal Swamp in Suffolk, among many others. Bring bug spray and sunscreen and be ready for tired kiddos when you finish up. For history lovers, there are few places better. Colonial Williamsburg, historic Jamestown, Yorktown Battlefield, and Fort Monroe are the most prominent, and many have new amenities and attractions focused on improving the visitor experience. If you haven't been there lately, now's the time. And I'm going to interject a little personal opinion here, especially with USA 250 this summer. You can look for many and varied programs coming from those historical sites. To continue with their words, had enough of the summer sun? Maybe a museum is more your speed. Try the Mariners Museum and Virginia Living Museum in Newport News, the Chrysler Museum, Hampton Roads Naval Museum, and MacArthur Memorial Museum in Norfolk, the Virginia Air and Space Center in Hampton, the Virginia Aquarium and Marine Science Center in Virginia Beach, and a number of other interesting places throughout the region to learn and enjoy and keep cool. The Hermitage Museum and Gardens in Norfolk are always worth a visit. Swing by 25th Street in Newport News to visit the Victory Arch and likely an aircraft carrier or two. Low-cost ferries conduct tours of the harbor and pass by the Naval Station. The Virginia Sports Hall of Fame is located in Virginia Beach's Town Center and pays tribute to our remarkable athletics history. That's only the tip of the iceberg, but it's a good starting point for planning. Higher costs mean families will need to be creative this summer, but they are lucky to live in Hampton Roads, where there are staycation options aplenty. Moving to the next column entitled Other Views. This is written by a guest columnist. Today it happens to be Kurt Hooks. The title is Mental Health Can't Wait. Break the Silence, Ignite Change. May is Mental Health Awareness Month, a national observance since 1949, but its message is more urgent than ever. Nearly one in five adults in the United States lives with a mental health condition, and more than one in 20 experience serious mental illness that deeply disrupts daily life. Behind these numbers are our friends, neighbors, coworkers, family, individuals whose struggles are often invisible but very real. At Virginia Beach Psychiatric Center, I have the privilege of working alongside dedicated professionals who serve individuals and families facing these challenges every day. We witness the weight of unmet needs and the remarkable resilience of those seeking treatment. Every story reveals strength and hope. As behavioral health providers to the Hampton Roads community, we understand that mental health influences all areas of life. Relationships, physical health, school, work, and overall well-being. Mental illness does not discriminate. It can affect anyone, regardless of age, background, or circumstance. Yet too many delay seeking help due to fear of judgment or the misconception they must face their struggles alone. Recent data reveals tens of millions of Americans need mental health treatment annually, yet many do not receive it because of stigma, cost, or uncertainty about where to go. Even more concerning are rising rates of anxiety, depression, and suicide, especially among young people, and increasing demand for crisis services nationwide. The message is clear.
Mental health can't wait. Encouragingly, progress is being made. Awareness is growing. Conversations around mental health are more open, and innovations such as telehealth have improved access to care. Integrated, trauma-informed approaches addressing mental health, substance use, and physical health together are enabling more sustainable recoveries. Importantly, treatment works. Positive outcomes are not just possible, they are happening daily. 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I wish I could tell you what all those initials mean. 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He is recognized as a thought leader in behavioral health locally and throughout the Commonwealth, and serves on the Virginia Healthcare and Hospital Association Board of Directors and the May 31 Memorial Committee of the City of Virginia Beach. And finally, from this page, the third column entitled Your Views, these are opinions expressed by the readers of the pilot and the press, beginning with Tone Deaf. Neither political party has grasped the idea that it would be better to change minds and not lines. After all, that is how civil discourse is supposed to work in a democracy. As it stands now, efforts by both parties to redraw maps favoring one side or the other fails to take into account voters in those districts who may have ascertained by now that neither group is really representing their interests. This is especially true for independents, upon whose vote elections can turn one way or the other. As for the party faithful, at least those that remain so, no matter where they reside, they won't concede that the opposition may have some valid points. They are set in their ways and adhere to a point of view shaped by the silo in which they dwell.
That being the case, it renders them irrelevant, thus making the swing voters in swing districts in swing states the target audience that needs to be persuaded to favor one or the other side of the argument. But what are the issues that require discussion and debate, i.e. argument? National security, the economy, the environment, education, identity and culture, freedoms of expression and belief? How are these issues identified and presented so that they may be considered on the merits of the arguments and counterarguments? Of course, that begs the question of who is making the argument, and maybe that is the problem. Incumbents and candidates remain tone deaf to the concerns of voters. That letter, submitted by a frequent contributor to this column, John Manorino of Virginia Beach. The second letter is entitled More Respect. With regard to Brouhaha, which was printed in Your Views on May 21, I've never in my 37 years of living in Virginia had the phrase cotton picking used in my presence. If this is such a common Southern phrase, what part of the South uses this as an everyday saying? I think it is better to respect one another. United States Representative Jen Kiggins doesn't hold town hall meetings for her constituents in Virginia's 2nd District. She should do town hall meetings instead of podcasts. That opinion expressed by Milton Stewart of Hampton. And the third letter for today, entitled Big Oil. Like virtually everyone, I hate wars. With that said, I agree that something had to be done about Iran's threat to the world. The theocracy of madmen in control has shown that there are no boundaries that they will not cross. Those in power have shown that they cannot be reasoned with, making conflict with overwhelming force the only language they understand. They have openly admitted, and no one doubts, that they are well on the way to developing weapons-grade uranium, and, without a doubt, they are willing to use it. I agree with President Donald Trump's decision, but I do have a problem with one of the consequences of this decision, i.e., the rising fuel prices. With the closing of the Strait of Hormuz, the world's oil supply has been significantly reduced. I am well aware of the laws of supply and demand that influences prices and sometimes creates panic, but there are no shortages in the United States. Price increases is an understandable result for those dependent on this reduced oil supply, but we have a surplus of oil and natural gas, bringing into question, why are we subject to this economic axiom? Shell Oil recently announced a quarterly profit of almost $7 billion, doubling the previous quarter's profit. This similar result is applicable to virtually every major oil producer. I mostly support Trump, who has shown the willingness to take on almost any adversary, but in this case, he is letting the big oil companies slide, which leads me to my question. What's up with that? And that letter, penned by Ashton Haywood of the city of Hampton. Let's move on over to sports for a little bit. There are some very interesting topics. The Virginia Wesleyan women, a mainstay of college softball, actually lost a game, but they can still be in the playoffs. There's some, I don't fully understand it, there's some sort of losers play in. Those are my words, my interpretation of what it's called. But let's see what Sports Page has to say about that. NCAA Division III Softball World Series. Rowan scored 3, Virginia Wesleyan only 2 points. 50-game win streak comes to an end. The Marlins have to win 4 straight to reach the championship series. The dream of an unbeaten season is over. The dream of a national championship remains, but it won't be easy. Virginia Wesleyan
which won its first 50 softball games of the season, lost 3-2 Thursday to Rowan in the opener of the NCAA Division III World Series at the Moyer Sports Complex in Salem. It was top-ranked Virginia Wesleyan's first loss since Trine from Indiana swept the Marlins in last year's two-game finals. Wesleyan, despite being relegated early to the loser's bracket, will return to the best of three finals if it wins its next four contests. The Marlins, who committed three errors, will play an elimination game at 1:30 p.m. today against number 4 seed Linfield of Oregon, which lost to number 5 seed Redlands of California by a score of 9-7. Emily McCutcheon pitched a four-hitter for Rowan, striking out only two in seven innings. But despite giving up two runs in the final inning, she walked just one while throwing 107 pitches. The Profs, who have a record of 43 wins and 9 losses from Glassboro, New Jersey, were ranked 16th nationally before the 64-team tournament began and are the lowest seed at number 8 among the field in Salem, but they weren't intimidated. They went ahead 1-0 in the top of the first off National Pitcher of the Year, Hannah Hurl. Zoe Rogers singled with one out, stole second with two out, and scored on Kate Evick's single down the left field line. After Virginia Wesleyan was stifled by McCutcheon, Rowan expanded the margin to 3 runs to no runs against Marlins reliever Emma Adams, who came in after Rogers drew a leadoff walk from Hurl in the fifth. Hurl gave up 4 hits, walked 2. I'm so sorry. Here we go. And plunked a batter in 4 innings. A fielding error and a sacrifice bunt put runners at second and third with one out. Abigail Pawlowski then hit an RBI single, and though she was called out for leaving first base early, Emma Dobkin hit another RBI single. Wesleyan finally got its first hit when Sarah Prosser singled up the middle with one out in the sixth, but she was left stranded. In the seventh, the Marlins nearly pulled off a comeback. Morgan Tucker singled, Taylor McQueen doubled, and Allison Pollock hit a sacrifice fly. Olivia Knight then lined up an RBI single to right center, pulling Wesleyan within a 3-2 with one on and one out. But Adams fouled out to first base, and Riley Curtis hit a soft looper to shortstop, handing coach Brandon Elliott's team its first loss of the season. But as we noted in there, there is a way for them. They have to win the next 4 in order to make it back to the championship series. Let's wish them the best and hope that they will be able to do that. Friday, we always like to hear what Bob Molinaro has to say, and he never disappoints. We will. He starts today with, sadly, WC players in the U.S. are strangers. He's talking about World Cup and the upcoming soccer finals. We were introduced this week to the identities and bona fides of the members of the United States men's World Cup team. Similar introductions aren't usually necessary in other countries where footballers are household names and cultural icons, not quadrennial discoveries. Study up, America. On a roll. Though the Knicks' playoff foes, Hawks, 76ers, and Cavaliers, were clay pigeons, any team that wins 11 in a row while outscoring opponents by 262 points has no need to apologize. Quick hit. Good luck to the Knicks, but it's a little late in the game for a New York team to be a sentimental favorite. Wondering. Here comes the age-old question. Is the R&R the Knicks enjoy while waiting for their West opponent good for them, or does it come at the loss of rhythm
and momentum. Okay, I'll answer this one. It comes at the loss of rhythm and momentum. I think studies have shown players want to play, keep playing. You take a long break, and it sounds like a good idea. Rest is always important, but it takes a toll. Sudden impact. Janet Sinner falls in the Paris heat. Carlos Alcaraz is an injury MIA. At Roland Garros, the path widens for old GOAT, greatest of all time, Novak Djokovic. Another big show. Should we take Shohei Ohtani's remarkable talents for granted just because he hit another leadoff home run and pitched six innings of no-hit ball Wednesday night? I'm not ready to do it. Outside interference. Good luck to the United States Senate in trying to limit college transfers, propose a salary cap, and do other things to contain the greed and poor judgment of college administrators. But for the most part, no government interference would be necessary if colleges simply followed the rules already in place. Getting it done. The Tampa Bay Rays this season are 28th in the Major League Baseball in home runs and 26th in payroll and have the American League's best record. There's not a more resourceful franchise in American sports. On the fringe, the United Football League is in week 10 of its third season. With its games on ABC, Fox, and ESPN, how could you miss them? And yet I do. I always do. Busy guy. Fernando Mendoza's reputation for overachievement includes a bachelor's degree in business administration from Cal Berkeley and the pursuit of an MBA from Indiana. The Raiders' amped-up quarterback is an interesting character. And a little background there, Fernando Mendoza was the quarterback of the Indiana team that won the national college football playoffs and was first-round draft pick to the Raiders in the past in the football draft that occurred in April. Talk show. Bill Belichick's big pitch at North Carolina is that he runs a pro-like program. Funny, then, how out of the 257 players taken in this spring's NFL draft, none were Tar Heels. What are the odds? Texas Tech is betting it can get the NCAA's ruling on Brendan Sorsby overturned now that the quarterback has spent 35 days in a gambling rehab center. Sorsby has done enough to warrant exile. But if Tech can get the case before a friendly judge, well then, the odds may turn in its favor. It's the Wild West, don't you know? TV timeout. Reacting to what he thinks is unacceptable, ESPN scheduling for a couple of early season Arkansas football games, Razorback Athletic Director Hunter Yurecek said, quote, "The focus must be on the well-being of the game's participants, not the bottom line of our media partner." End quote. Not the bottom line? They don't write lines like that anymore. Thank you, Bob. I must say we pretty much have to agree with all of that, don't we? As promised, let's see what Baltimore is doing. The Orioles. I saw the story in here. Give me a few seconds. I flipped a little too far, perhaps. Well, here's a story about salary cap, but that's not it. Major League Baseball, Orioles 11, Rays 2. That's the score we like to see. This is from late Wednesday. Alexander drives in six as O's roll to sweep. And the story is from the Associated Press. Blaze Alexander hit his first home run of the season and drove in six runs. Gunnar Henderson had his 12th and 13th homers, and the Baltimore Orioles routed the Tampa Bay Rays
by a score of 11-2 Wednesday night to complete a three-game sweep. And in case that name, Gunnar Henderson, sounds familiar, he did play for our local Tides for at least one, possibly two seasons, and was a standout star. Trey Gibson, a Newport News native and former Grafton High star, allowed one run in 5 2/3 innings for his first victory in the majors. The Orioles backed him with 16 hits. Leody Taveras and Tyler O'Neill added RBIs to help the Orioles improve to 5 wins and 1 loss during a 10-game homestand. Adley Rutschman had 3 hits, and there's another name from the Tides, Adley Rutschman. Rays left-hander Steven Matz, who has a record of 4 wins and 2 losses, completed only 3 innings, allowing 5 of his season-high 6 runs during the first. Tampa Bay had 10 hits, but went 1-for-11 with runners in scoring position to lose its 4th straight. Ryan Velotti had the American League leading Rays RBIs on a 6th-inning fielder's choice and 8-inning bases-loaded walk. Henderson's 2-run shot began Baltimore's 5-run first, and Alexander's 2-run single completed it. Henderson's solo drive in the 6th off Jonathan Heasley completed this 3rd career multi-homer game and Baltimore's 3rd this season. Alexander added a 2-run drive off Heasley in the 7th inning. Gibson allowed 6 hits and walked 4, but induced 3 double plays. In the 3rd, he struck out Yandy Diaz, then got Richie Palacios to the ground out to leave the bases loaded. Orioles reliever Yennier Cano departed in the 8th inning with right hamstring discomfort after working into a 3-0 count against Velade. And a 2-win day for the Tides, a doubleheader, yay! Combined 1-hitter caps completion of suspended first game. A quasi-doubleheader on a beautiful Thursday afternoon resulted in the Norfolk Tides' most successful day of the International League season. Victories of 3-0 and 7-5 against the Durham Bulls before 5,684 people at Harbor Park. If that was a day game, people were calling in sick, weren't they? It was the first time this year the Tides, with a record of 21 wins and 33 losses, have won twice on the same day. The shutout was suspended Wednesday night because of heavy rain after 3 innings while scoreless. And heavy rain is an understatement, especially areas Norfolk and Chesapeake took quite a beating in that thunderstorm. The Tides nearly pitched a combined no-hitter in the suspended game. Yaki Rivera held Durham with a score, has a record of 22 wins and 32 losses, hitless Wednesday, walking 1, and striking out 4 in 3 innings. Winner Nestor German, who has a record of 3 wins and 1 loss, was the only pitcher the Tides needed Thursday in the opening game. Durham's only hit came with 1 out in the 9th, when Raynel Delgado lined a single to right field. But with the potential tying run at the plate, German struck out Cooper Kinney and induced Dom Keegan into a ground out to end the game. Norfolk didn't make an out before scoring all of its runs against Chase Soleski, Durham's 3rd pitcher of the game and the 1st on Thursday. Heston Kjerstad continued his major league rehabilitation with a single. Jonathan Rodriguez grounded a single to left field, and Creed Willems laced a line drive over the wall in right field for a 3-run homer. In the 2nd game, the Tides' Sam Huff hammered a 2-run homer in the 1st inning, only to see Durham answer with Carlos Colmenares' 3-run homer in the top of the 2nd. In the bottom of the 2nd, Norfolk took the lead to stay. Willie Vasquez walked, went to 3rd on an errant pickoff attempt by Logan Workman, and scored on Tommy Pham's 2-out single to center.
Peyton Eles followed with an RBI single, and Rodriguez doubled home FOM for a 5-3 etch. Colmenares bunted for an RBI hit in the fourth, but Vasquez lined a 2-run homer to center field in the fifth. The Bulls pulled to 7-5 on Justin Henry Molloy's RBI single in the sixth, but Andrew Magno, Norfolk's fifth pitcher of the game, saved the victory for Hans Kraus by working around a pair of hits in the seventh. Game four of the six-game series is set for 6:35 p.m. today. You have been listening to local, regional, and national news highlights from the Virginian Pilot, dated Friday, May 29, 2026. This program can be heard live every Monday through Friday at 10 a.m. on the WHRO Voice, with a rebroadcast at 3 p.m. You can also listen on demand 24 hours a day at whro.org/voice, or by asking your smart speaker to play the WHRO Voice. 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

hours a day at whro.org/voice or by asking your smart speaker to play the WHRO voice. 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My name is Diane Blischak. Thanks for being with me today. 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

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At 8:10 a.m., tune in for a live reading of the Richmond Times-Dispatch from the Virginia Voice. The Virginian Pilot airs live at 10 a.m. with rebroadcast at 3 p.m. The Daily Press airs live at 11:30 and can be heard again at 4:30 in the afternoon. The Eastern Shore Post airs at 1 p.m. and again at 7 in the evening. Weekly edition from WHRV begins at 2 p.m. and can be heard again at 9 p.m. Tidewater Hispanic News and Español airs at 2:30 p.m. and also at 9:30 in the evening. At 6 o'clock, your evening begins with All Things Considered and Marketplace. At 8 o'clock, tune in for the New York Times. The Washington Post can be heard at 10 p.m., followed by the Wall Street Journal at 11 o'clock. And from midnight until 8:10 a.m., enjoy a variety of late-night programs from the Virginia Voice and WHRV, including book readings, the BBC World Service, and Morning Edition. 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
1: Hello and welcome to the WHRO Voice, where we'll be reading local, regional, and national highlights from the Daily Press dated Friday, May 29th, 2026. Our audio reading programs are specifically designed for and primarily directed to people who are blind, visually impaired, or have other conditions preventing them from reading standard printed material. Our readers are volunteers. My name is Roger Bramlett, Jr. My reading partner is Lloyd Fox. Okay, Lloyd, you got the first one, so here we go.
2: We begin this morning with, from the front page, United States attacks target bases. Officials say tentative deal to extend truce awaits Trump's okay. The article is by Amir Madanhani, Matthew Lee, John Gambrell, and Sam Metz of the Associated Press. Dateline Washington, the United States and Iran traded attacks overnight. U.S. and Iranian officials said Thursday, even as a separate U.S. official said, negotiators from the two nations reached a tentative agreement to extend the ceasefire in the three-month war by 60 days and launch talks on Iran's nuclear program. Iran did not immediately confirm any deal, and the official who was not authorized to comment publicly and spoke on condition of anonymity noted that President Donald Trump has yet to sign off on it. The emerging memorandum of understanding came as the fragile ceasefire in the war appeared to be wavering. Iran fired a ballistic missile early I'm back. The emerging memorandum of understanding came as the fragile ceasefire in the way appeared to be wavering. Iran fired a ballistic missile early Thursday toward the U.S. base in Kuwait, according to the U.S. military and Iran's Revolutionary Guard, which said it was a retaliation for strikes in southern Iran. Kuwaiti forces intercepted the Iranian missile, and U.S. Central Command said. The Kuwaiti Foreign Ministry condemned Iran for what it called blatant aggression, and U.S. Central Command called the attack on one of America's top allies in the Persian Gulf an egregious ceasefire violation. Kuwait repeatedly came under fire from Iran and Iranian-packed Shiite militias in Iraq before the April ceasefire began. In a statement, the Guard did not specify which base it had targeted, but said it was aimed at a U.S. installation from which the U.S. strikes originated. Further U.S. strikes would be met by even more decisive response, the Guard added. Late Wednesday, the U.S. military downed the four Iranian drones and struck a drone ground control station in Bandar Abbas, Iran, that was about to launch from a fifth drone, according to a U.S. official who described the operation as self-defense, the second round of such attacks this week. On Monday, the U.S. said it conducted what the Pentagon called, quote, self-defense strikes on missile launch sites and mine-laying boats in southern Iran. Although they have traded strikes and accusations of ceasefire violations, Washington and Iran have not yet returned to full-scale hostilities and keep negotiating. Later Thursday, Iran's defense destroyed a, quote, hostile aircraft around the southern city of Jam. The area's governor, Masoud Tangestani, told state broadcaster IRIB, no other information was immediately available. The memorandum of understanding makes it clear that Iran will not be able to impose tolls on the Strait of Hormuz, and that Iran will have to remove all mines from the vital waterway within 30 days, according to the official. During the war, Iran has effectively closed the strait, which had been the conduit for about a fifth of the world's traded oil and natural gas. Its closure has sent oil prices skyrocketing around the world. U.S. Treasury Secretary Scott Bessent predicted Thursday at a news briefing that the cost of oil could come down very quickly once a deal is finalized. Iran has said it's letting some commercial vessels pass, about two dozen daily in recent days, compared to more than 100 a day before the war. But the Islamic Republic also has charged tolls for at least some ships, but set up a formal gatekeeper agency earlier this month, spurring a new round of U.S. sanctions this week. Under the tentative agreement, the U.S. would gradually lift its naval blockade on Iranian ports. The U.S. would also agree to relax sanctions, allowing Iran to sell more of its oil. Yet, even as word of the potential deal emerged, the U.S. Treasury Department imposed additional sanctions on the Iranian military's oil sales arm. The new penalties extend the Trump administration's economic pressure campaign on the Islamic Republic. A second U.S. official, who also spoke on conditions of anonymity to discuss private diplomacy, said the broad outlines of an agreement have been reached, but stressed that until Trump signs off on it, there is no deal. The official said there still are questions about whether Trump will accept that proposal. Among the first issues to be negotiated during the 60-day ceasefire is what will happen to Iranians highly enriched uranium, the first official said. The Islamic Republic has 972 pounds of uranium that is enriched up to 60% purity, a short technical step from weapons-grade level of 90%, according to the International Atomic Energy Agency. Iran has not publicly committed to giving up the stockpile. It is believed to be buried under three nuclear sites that were badly damaged by U.S. airstrikes last year. The nuclear analysts have said that Iran might consider China or Russia, which have close relations with Tehran, to be a potential acceptable third party to take possession of the enriched uranium. But Trump said Wednesday that he, quote, wouldn't be comfortable with such a plan. Details of the tentative pact were first reported by the news outlet Axios. The developments unfolded with the Middle East on edge.
1: As we continue with the front page of the Daily Press, dated Friday, May 29th, 2026, polishing the golden arches. McDonald's restaurants under new ownership undergo renovations in Norfolk. This is by Sandra J. Pinicky, staff writer. If you ask Michael Mioli why he feels so connected to McDonald's, he'll tell you he has ketchup running through his veins. The president and owner-operator of the Mioli Companies, based in Delaware, owns more than two dozen restaurants in southern Delaware and on Maryland's eastern shore. In 2024, he decided to expand his knowledge, expertise, and love for the Golden Arches in Hampton. In Hampton Roads, that is. After he learned of another franchisee's retirement, Mioli purchased 11 McDonald's locations in Norfolk and one in Chesapeake. He rebuilt a McDonald's, which opened May 7th on the ground floor of the Unity Place at Kindred apartment complex on East Freemason Street. It replaces the previous store that was torn down as part of the St. Paul's redevelopment project. Quote, probably the most unique feature of this restaurant is its side-by-side drive-through that runs underneath the building, Mioli said. It also features a modernized lobby with kiosk, a late-night walk-up window, and dedicated mobile ordering and delivery capabilities. The excitement for the newly opened St. Paul's McDonald builds more and more every day, said John Olp, district supervisor. Olp said, I've spoken with some of the customers who lived in that area when it was Tidewater Park, and now they're back living in the new complex. They're excited about growth potential that's going on, what the city's doing, and they're so excited to have a McDonald's back in their neighborhood. Meoli sees a lot of potential in the Norfolk area, especially for mobile ordering and delivery and community involvement, he said. The stores have a lot of opportunity in terms of remodeling and connecting with the community, Meoli said, which is really a kind of hallmark of the way I do business. Mostly all of the restaurants have undergone or are set to undergo renovations totaling $10 million to bring new life to them. The Chesapeake location at 1401 22nd Street will be torn down for a new complete rebuild with an anticipated opening in February or March next year. The Norfolk locations are 4125 Granby Street. That'll be reopened early May, so it's already reopened probably. 8402 Tidewater Drive, set to reopen mid-June. 211 East Little Creek Road, scheduled to reopen in mid-July. 1632 East Little Creek Road, remodeling starts in July. The store reopens by mid-October. 8300 Hampton Boulevard reopened in December. 4108 Hampton Boulevard reopened in December. 9635 Duffy's Lane, no renovations needed. 3679 Sewell's Point Road reopened in December. 1046 Campostella Road reopened in September. And 105th Street, Naval Station Norfolk reopened in October. They're all snowflakes and are all different in terms of what each store needs, Meoli said. Each restaurant is being designed to handle the business of today, which is very different than even 3 or 4 years ago. The reality is that no more than 12% to 15% of the stores are dining inside the restaurants each these days, he said. Some of the renovations include new parking lots, side-by-side drive-through floors, ceilings, restrooms, and complete kitchen remodels. Excuse me, but the bulk involves the setups for delivery options and customer orders. Customers are also excited about the new look and double drive-throughs at the other Meoli's newly owned locations, Olp said. The revitalization of McDonald's in Norfolk reflects our belief that when we raise our standards and reinvest in our people and our communities, the city's true potential rises with us, Meoli said. As a retail restaurant, being as modern and relevant to customers and their needs is important to business, he said. It's critical, especially when you consider the competitive nature of the quick service industry and the new players coming into the market. That's what he said. Established businesses like McDonald's must be relevant not only with its people, branding, and marketing, but also with its buildings, Meoli said. Our buildings really are customers' connection to the brand, so it's important that we invest in those things on a regular basis. Meoli's company, which already raised its wages close to $2 per hour over the minimum wage. The St. Paul's restaurant hired just over 50 crew members and managers, Meoli said, and the company offers the Archways to Opportunity program throughout all of its locations to help employees earn their high school diplomas, college degrees, or to learn English. a second-generation McDonald's franchise, Mioli follows in the footsteps of his father and uncle, who ventured into the business in 1972. On the McDonald's payroll nonstop since he was a junior in high school in 1980, Mioli started to work for the company full-time in 1987, after he graduated from Shepherd University. Mioli's father, Anthony Mioli, and Uncle Jim Drescher operated a dozen restaurants in Maryland. Mioli started to purchase them in 1991 to expand his portfolio. I knew from a very, very early age that I wanted to be in the business, he said. I've been doing it for a long, long time, and I still love it. Hats off to you, Mr. Mioli. Keep it up. Keep up the good work. Let's go to our next story here. Plea deal possible in trial of slain sailor. Resendez's body was found in wooded area of Norfolk in 2025. There's a picture of her. Unfortunate that she's gone. This is by Emma Rose Brown, a staff writer of the Daily Press. The family of slain sailor Angelina Resendez has been contacted by the Navy regarding a possible plea deal for her accused killer, her family's attorney confirmed Wednesday. The Navy's docket for the case has been updated to reflect a two-day hearing on June 8th and 9th rather than the three-week trial that had been scheduled to begin on the same day. Resendez disappeared from the barracks at Norfolk Station, Naval Station Norfolk on May 29th of 2025. Her body was found 11 days later in a wooded area in the Broad Creek neighborhood of Norfolk. Another sailor, Jeremiah Copeland, was charged with premeditated murder along with several other counts related to suspected assaults on Resendez and four other women between 2024 and 25. Marshall Griffin, the attorney for Resendez's family, said the victims and their families would benefit significantly from a plea agreement. Quote, "This would be an incredibly labor-intensive trial that would be very difficult for both parties and would take an emotional toll on the victims," Griffin said. "So if there's a plea agreement, everybody would wants an efficient resolution to this trial, especially if there's a willingness on the part of the accused to take responsibility and guilt and resolve this without the burden and expense of a trial," end quote. Plea agreements in the Navy aren't finalized until they have been presented in court and accepted by a judge. Resendez's family, which would not be a party to such an agreement, was not provided a copy of the potential deal. But Griffin confirmed that the possible deal involved charges related to Resendez's death and included substantial confinement time for Copeland. At an earlier hearing, Copeland's attorneys alluded to him facing life in prison at trial. Seaman Copeland is on trial for essentially his life at this point, defense attorney Todd Millhill said March 5th. Griffin said the evidence of Copeland's involvement in Resendez's death was overwhelming. Her mother, Esmeralda Castle, has been advocating for an independent investigation into the institutional failures that contributed to her daughter's death. Navy Region Mid-Atlantic was not immediately able to comment. We return to the front page.
2: Hampton revokes permit from a third restaurant this year. The city cites public safety issues for the restaurant Southern Comfort. This article is by Maggie Alwin, staff writer, Dateline Hampton. After an April shooting in the parking lot and fights this month at Southern Comfort Restaurant, the lounge and lounge, City Council unanimously voted Wednesday to revoke the restaurant's use permit, which will prohibit it from hosting live entertainment or serving alcohol. This is the third bar in a year the city has taken action against in an effort to rein public safety issues in. The shooting occurred around 2 a.m. April 5th in the restaurant's parking lot, according to a presentation given to city staff at Hampton's council meeting. Security was not patrolling the lot at the time of the shooting, and no one at Southern Comfort reported the incident to the police. Restaurant ownership said they weren't aware of the shooting that night. Sentara Careplex alerted the police department after it had received the only victim, who Officer Eric Ross said was a walk-in patient. On May 6th, two fights broke out inside the restaurant. Excuse me. One leading to a man being choked unconscious and pepper spray deployment. Kimberly Michael of the city's Department of Community Development said a present security guard failed to intervene in the argument prior to the fight. Following the investigation, the city concluded Southern Comfort had violated multiple conditions of its use permit. According to the city, the grounds for the revocation include failure to maintain surveillance equipment and connect the city's real-time information center, and failure to monitor the parking lot 30 minutes after closing, and failure to report criminal activity. Southern Comfort General Manager Naya Poe also presented to council detailing corrective actions the restaurant has taken, such as adding extra security for weekends and requiring exterior patrol rotations and removing window tint treatments. Quote, ownership is not here to minimize the city's concerns or dispute the seriousness of what occurred, Poe said. The incidents described here are unacceptable. They reflect failures in execution that were owned entirely. Powell, the owner, and Eddie Gomez were engaged, open, Southern Comfort together in 2020. As his fiancée presented, Gomez listened, sitting next to his younger daughter, and following the vote, the family left the council chambers. The revocation sets Southern Comfort back to a restaurant permit, which restricts the time and manner of its operations. The restaurant has the opportunity to reapply as a restaurant too, which would permit the sale of alcohol and allow limited live entertainment. Just for the record, we are not out to close any business, not black businesses, not white businesses, council member Randy Bowman said. It's up to the individual how they manage their own business. It's our concern. Our concern is safety. During the public comment, president of the Hampton branch of the NAACP, Gaylene Connoyton, responded to the statement. Quote, this issue not only affects the businesses, but also punishes our city's reputation, Connoyton said. It's important to address the systematic inequalities faced by black restaurants in Hampton and around. Non-black restaurants have also experienced shootings, yet remain open and thriving. Permit revocation isn't a new response from the city to deter violence inside and near businesses. In February, a fatal shooting behind Karma Restaurant and Lounge prompted city officials to revoke the business's ability to sell alcohol. Last year, city council revoked a use permit for Chance's Restaurant and Lounge to host live entertainment and to serve alcohol after police responded to 25 calls for service there in 2025. Just as in the case of Karma, we revoked that permit and they were able to apply for a restaurant to permit so that is an option. Mayor Jimmy Gray said, it's not our goal to put him out of business. We need to take action before anybody else gets hurt. Now, the revocation process could be made easier after the council passed a resolution that will allow the amendments to the city's zoning ordinances to address late night activity and public safety concerns. Here's a quote. We have been updating our zoning ordinances to make sure we are providing proper protections for public safety, particularly as they relate to our restaurants that have large gatherings and events. City Manager Mary Bunting said at a work session earlier this month, the city has discussed changes that would prohibit bars and restaurants from using third-party promotions, establish clear security requirements, define live entertainment, and require window transparency during evening hours. If approved by the council, the amendments would only apply to new establishments applying for a permit after the effective date. Quote, we hope that we're sending a message to those who may want to operate restaurants and live entertainment in late hours that we are open for business. We want you to do it, but you have to do it in the compliance with the conditions that you're used to do, that you're used to, Gray said.
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2: We move on to nation and world at this time, and this story begins with this headline, Call to Grow 20 Pact Baffles Mideast. We continue with a subtitle of Abraham Accords Linked by Trump to End War with Iran. This article is by Vivian Nerim and Isabel Kirshner and Elion Patia from Saudi Arabia. The social media post by President Donald Trump made it sound straightforward. The United States would orchestrate a deal to end the war with Iran and to exchange a slew of countries across the Middle East and South Asia would join as an agreement called the Abraham Accords, establishing relations with Israel. In fact, he said that should be mandatory, but half of the countries he named, such as Egypt, Jordan, and Turkey, already have relations with Israel, and the other half, including Saudi Arabia, Qatar, and Pakistan, have no interest in establishing them anytime soon. As a result, the meandering ultimatum that Trump shared Monday was met with a mixed silence and bewilderment across the Middle East. Regional analysts said they were not even sure that they understood the rationale behind the proposal. Why would ending the war, which the United States and Israel initiated by bombing Iran on February 28th, provide an incentive to recognize Israel for countries like Qatar, which have lobbied desperately to prevent the war in the first place? Quote, it's just bizarre, said Yoel Guzanski, a senior fellow at the Institute for National Security Studies at Tel Aviv University in Israel. What's the connection between a deal with Iran and that? I'm honestly puzzled. Two Western diplomats in the region said that no one was really taking the idea seriously. They spoke on the condition of anonymity to discuss diplomacy. Asked to explain the connection between peace negotiations with Iran and expanding the Abraham Accords, a White House spokesperson said did not answer the directly. Instead, she referred to remarks made by Trump on Wednesday when he suggested that the United States agreement in a deal with Iran could be made contingent upon countries such as Saudi Arabia and Qatar agreeing to recognize Israel. Quote, I think these countries owe it to us, he said. I'm not sure we should make the deal if they don't sign. The Saudi and Qatari governments did not respond to requests to comment. Under the Abraham Accords, a deal brokered by the first Trump administration in 2020, the United Arab Emirates, Bahrain, and Morocco agreed to establish diplomatic relations with Israel. A wide range of American politicians have portrayed the pact as a major diplomatic achievement and have frequently referred to the accords as a, quote, peace deal. Scholars from the region say that is merely a turn of a phrase, belying the fact that there was never been a war between Israel and Bahrain or the United Arab Emirates. In effect, the deals bypass the central conflict between Israel and the Palestinians, declaring harmony between parties that were not fighting. Since then, the Abraham Accords have created opportunities for expanded trade, security cooperation, and tourism between the countries that signed them. The United Arab Emirates, the Arab architect of the Accords, have grown especially close to Israel, but the Accords did not usher in a new era of regional peace. Far from it. The United Arab Emirates' warm ties with Israel have increasingly made an outlier of the Middle East. For Israel, the crowning of the Abraham Accords would be normalization of diplomatic relations with Saudi Arabia, the largest Arab economy and home of Islam's holiest cities. Saudi Arabia does not formally recognize Israel, although successive U.S. administrations have made it their goal to change that. Few consider that a possibility now. Over the past couple of years, Saudi officials have consistently predicted ties with Israel on the creation of an independent state for Palestinians. Israel's current government, the most right-wing in the country's history, vehemently opposes the establishment of a Palestinian state, and it's unwilling to even talk to a pathway to on one. Saudi Arabia will not be rushed into a historic decision that ignores Palestinian statehood, said Salman Ansari, a Saudi political analyst. Saudi Arabia's commitment to a two-state solution is not a slogan and is not a bargaining chip. Trump's language implied that he was giving an order, not making a request. Quote, it should start with the immediate signing by Saudi Arabia and Qatar, and everybody else should follow suit, he said. If they don't, they should not be a part of the deal, and that shows bad intention. Perhaps even Iran, Israel's arch enemy, could join the Abraham Accords, Trump mused. Quote, wow, now that would be something special, he wrote. Soon after, Senator Lindsey Graham, Republican of South Carolina, who had recently slammed the potential deal with Iran, wrote his own post on social media calling it simply brilliant idea to link the deal with the expansion of the Abraham Accords. I expect our Arab allies will embrace this, he wrote. If taken at face value, these statements would seem to indicate an ignorance of political dynamics in the Middle East, analysts said. In association with Israel, never popular among Arab populations, has become even more toxic for many governments in the Middle East as a result of the devastating wars that Israel has waged in the Gaza Strip, Lebanon, and Iran since the deadly Hamas-led attack on Israel in October of 23, that's referring to the October 7th attacks. Prime Minister Benjamin Netanyahu of Israel has not reacted publicly to Trump's pronouncement.
1: Very interesting. U.S. inquiry into Venezuelan leader halted, sources say. Case reportedly ends as prosecutors given order to stand down. This is by Joshua Goodman, Alana Durkin-Richer, and Jim Mustian of the Associated Press, Dateline Miami. The Trump administration has quietly instructed federal prosecutors in Miami to avoid pursuing criminal investigations into Venezuela's acting president, Delcy Rodriguez, a longtime target of the U.S. Drug Enforcement Administration. According to current and former U.S. law enforcement officials, in the latest sign of warming relations between the White House and the oil-rich nation, it's unclear whether prosecutors had implicated Rodriguez in any crimes or whether investigators were moving toward an indictment. A Justice Department spokesman said in an email, quote, "There was never an investigation into her to shut down," end quote. But DEA records indicate by the, obtained by the Associated Press earlier this year show she consistently surfaced on the radar of federal law enforcement dating to at least 2018, though she has never been criminally charged in the U.S. like several other senior Venezuelan officials. The directive to pause scrutiny into Rodriguez was meant to avoid upsetting the administration's efforts to stabilize Venezuela after the capture of her predecessor, Nicolas Maduro, among other reasons, a current official said. It was not clear whether the White House, which deferred comment to the Justice Department, was involved in the decision. Quote, "Everybody has been told to stand down," end quote, one of the former officials said. The former officials who had been briefed on the development and current official all spoke to the AP on condition of anonymity because they were not authorized to publicly discuss internal deliberations. Rodriguez, a U.S. attorney representing her and the Venezuelan Communications Ministry, didn't respond to requests for comment. Removing the threat of potential indictment, even temporarily, eases pressure on Rodriguez as the Trump administration seeks to work with the acting leader to stabilize Venezuela, after Maduro's ouster and open the country to U.S. investment. President Donald Trump praised Rodriguez as a, quote, "terrific person" shortly after the U.S. military took Maduro and his wife to New York to face federal narcotics charges. Both have pleaded not guilty. In recent months, the U.S. has lifted sanctions against Rodriguez and recognized her as Venezuela's sole head of state, allowing her to reestablish ties with Western banks and more freely work with U.S. investors seeking to tap into the world's largest petroleum reserves. As ties between the two governments have deepened, some have held out the Venezuelan playbook, characterized by oil blockades, indictments of top leaders, and threats of military intervention, as a model to drive regime change from within as the U.S. pressures other longtime adversaries in Iran and Cuba. Rodriguez and her brother, Jorge Rodriguez, head of the National Assembly, were hit by U.S. sanctions in Trump's first term for their role in undermining Venezuelan democracy and cementing Maduro's authoritarian rule. In recent months, Rodriguez has hosted ceremonies with a stream of U.S. oil men, some of them partaking in high-profile delegations led by U.S. Energy Secretary Chris Wright and Secretary of the Interior Doug Burgum. Missing in all the mutual backslapping is any talk of elections. Even as Rodriguez last month blew through a 90-day limit set by Venezuela's high court to fill Maduro's position on a temporary basis. Quote, "I don't know," she said in English when a visiting U.S. journalist this month shouted out a question about her time frame of holding elections. "Sometime." That was another quote. Senator Jeanne Shaheen of New Hampshire, the top Democrat on the Senate Foreign Relations Committee, has demanded the administration explain its favorable treatment of Rodriguez, calling her, quote, central figure in Nicolas Maduro's repressive regime, end quote. Quote, the sanctions have been lifted on Ms. Rodriguez without any indication that she has taken concrete and meaningful actions to restore democratic order. Shaheen, joined by Senator Elizabeth Warren, a Democrat of Massachusetts, wrote in a letter to Secretary of State Marco Rubio and Secretary of Treasury Scott Bessent last week. The DEA has amassed a detailed intelligence file on Rodriguez dating to at least 2018 and has received allegations about her ranging from drug trafficking to gold smuggling to money laundering, the AP reported earlier this year. She has been linked to Maduro's alleged bagman, Alex Saab, whom U.S. authorities first arrested in 2020 on money laundering charges, the records show. Rodriguez deported Saab this month as part of a purge of insider businessmen who are accused of having enriched themselves through corrupt dealings with Maduro.
2: And right on the heels of that story comes this. Treasury takes steps toward creating a $250 bill with president's portrait. Stories by Bill Barrow of the Associated Press. Treasury Secretary Scott Bessent said Thursday that his department has prepared the design for a $250 bill featuring President Donald Trump, anticipating the passage of stalled legislation in Congress to put the president on a new denomination of legal tender. Bessent said that the White House that authorizing the new currency will be up to lawmakers on Capitol Hill, but that we've created the bill because we have to be prepared. The secretary downplayed the idea that the administration is pushing the matter, despite Trump's penchant for infusing his name and likeness across the nation's capital into observances of the 250th anniversary of the Declaration of Independence. Yet he also insisted there is nothing inappropriate about Trump's visage of being part of the seminal national celebration. Quote, the president doesn't do it. The White House and the Senate have to do it. Beg your pardon? The House and the Senate have to do it. In other words, Congress. Bessent said, referring to the legislation introduced by Representative Joe Wilson, Republican of South Carolina, that would direct Treasury Department's Bureau of Engraving and Printing to put Trump's face on the new bill. If passed and signed into law by Trump, it would mark an extraordinary recognition for sitting U.S. leader and comes as Trump has sought to place himself in the center of celebrations marking the country's birthday. A Treasury Department spokesman said the agency has carried out, quote, appropriate planning and due diligence to implement a potential congressional mandate to produce a $250 commemorative note, which will appropriately recognize the 250th anniversary of our great nation, unquote. The spokesman did not mention Trump. The agency's explanation follows a Washington Post report stating that U.S. Treasury Brandon Beach, a Trump appointee, has been pushing the Bureau of Engraving and Printing to expedite the process for a new currency note. The paper also reported that the former Bureau of Printing chief, Patricia Solomon, has been reassigned after pushing back. The spokeswoman declined to comment on Solomon's status, but said that Michael Brown, a top Beach aide, became acting director of engraving and printing on May 18th. Wilson's legislation, which so far has languished in Congress, is intended to create an exception to an existing law that bars any living person from appearing on U.S. currency. The bill would allow current and former presidents to be featured. Bessent confirmed the measure is designed for one person, quote, Donald Trump, he said emphatically. Trump's signature would also be included, a design element that would differ from any other paper money. So if you get one that doesn't have Donald Trump's signature on it, it's not the real McCoy.
1: Must be counterfeit. We now turn to the obituary page of the Daily Press, dated Friday, May 29th, 2025. Robert Brian Kite of Newport News was 64 years old when he passed away. A celebration of Brian's life will be held at 4 p.m. on Monday, June 1st, at Weymouth Funeral Home in Newport News. The family will receive friends following the service. Arrangements, again, have been entrusted to Weymouth Funeral Home. We now turn to the opinion page of the Daily Press. Staycation plans. There's plenty of summer fun to be had right here in Hampton Roads. Let's read about it on the opinion page. There is a picture of guests that are wandering through the sea tunnel at the Virginia Aquarium in Virginia Beach. Memorial Day weekend serves as the annual unofficial start to summer. The actual date isn't until June 21st. But which is summer's solstice. But with area school divisions wrapping up another academic year, many Hampton Roads families are already making plans for how to spend the next few months. That's more difficult when soaring gas prices and high inflation are making everything more expensive, from food to fuel to lodging. Families have been forced to cut back on spending and make prudent, if regrettable, decisions about what they can afford and what they cannot. Instead of a vacation this summer, perhaps more area residents could consider a staycation, taking advantage of our region and the larger Commonwealth, what it has to offer, rather than splurging on something more costly. They may find they learn more about the place they call home and have a lot of fun in doing so. Everyone's feeling the pinch of higher prices these days, and that's certainly true in the travel sector. A May analysis by NerdWallet found that year over year, airfare costs are up 20.7%. The cost of eating out and entertainment are up 3.6% and 5.5% respectively, and lodging prices are up 4.3%. Not everyone could afford to fly a family of four to Yellowstone or Yosemite National Parks when costs were comparatively low. Disney World isn't cheap, even though folks here can drive there. The same goes for plenty of destinations that routinely rank among the most popular summer spots in the U.S. With gas nearing $5 a gallon, those options are budget busters. However, Hampton Roads is already a travel destination, with hospitality and tourism revenue central to the regional economy. Thousands of people pack our hotels, beaches, and restaurants every summer weekend, and we are thankful for them. So it may not be the most exciting option for area families to plan on staying in or and around the area this summer. We can't match the grandeur of Grand Canyon, but there are plenty of day trips, destinations, and learning experiences here that won't break the bank. That begins with the beaches, of course, which are always a delightful way to spend a sunny afternoon. Bring a book, find some shade, keep close watch on the kids, and while away from the hour, and while away the hours. to the sound of the surf. It never fails. But beyond that, there are plenty of hiking trails and other outdoor options for families. First Landing in Virginia Beach, the Nolan Trail in Newport News, Sandy Bottom Nature Park in Hampton, and the Great Dismal Swamp in Suffolk, among many others. Bring bug spray and sunscreen, and be ready for tired kiddos when you finish up. For history lovers, there are a few places better. Colonial Williamsburg, historic Jamestown, Yorktown, Battlefield, and Fort Monroe are the most prominent, and many have new amenities and attractions focused on improving the visitor experience. If you haven't been there lately, now's the time. Had enough of the summer sun? Maybe a museum is more to your speed. Try the Mariners Museum and Virginia Living Museum in Newport News, the Chrysler Museum, Hampton Roads Naval Museum, and MacArthur Memorial Museum in Norfolk, the Virginia Air and Space Museum in Hampton, the Virginia Aquarium and Marine Science Center in Virginia Beach, and a number of other interesting places throughout the region to learn and enjoy and keep cool. The Hermitage Museum and Gardens in Norfolk are always worth a visit. Swing by the 25th Street in Newport News to visit the Victory Arch, and likely an aircraft carrier or two. Low-cost ferries conduct tours of the harbor and pass by the Naval Station. The Virginia Sports Hall of Fame is located in Virginia Beach's town center, and pay tribute to the remarkable athletes and athletics history. That's only the tip of the iceberg and is a good starting point for planning. Higher costs mean families will need to be creative this summer, but they are lucky to live in Hampton Roads, where there are staycation options aplenty.
2: And so it is. We're still in the opinion sections, and we'll go to the your views now. These are letters to the editor. Our first one is entitled Tone Deaf. Neither political party has grasped the idea that it would be better to change minds than and not change lines. After all, that is how civil discourse is supposed to work in a democracy. As it stands now, efforts by both parties to redraw maps favoring one side or the other fails to take into account voters in those districts who may have ascertained by now that neither group is really representing their interest. This is especially true for independents, upon whose vote elections can turn one way or the other. As for the party faithful, at least those that remain so, no matter where they reside, they won't concede that the opposition may have some valid points. They are set in their ways and adhere to a point of view shaped by the silo in which they dwell. That being the case, it renders them irrelevant, thus making the swing voters in swing districts, in swing states, the target audience that needs to be persuaded to favor one or the other side of the argument. But what are the issues that require discussion and debate, i.e., argument? National security? The economy, the environment, education, identity, and culture, freedoms of expression and belief? How are these issues identified and presented so they may be considered on the merits of the arguments and counterarguments? Of course, that begs the question of who is making the argument, and maybe that is the problem. Incumbents and candidates remain tone deaf to the concerns of the voters. This was submitted by John Manarino of Virginia Beach. Our next submission is entitled More Respect. In reference, brouhaha, your views on May 21st. I've never, in my 37 years living in Virginia, had the phrase cotton picking used in my presence. If this is such a common Southern phrase, what part of the South uses this as an everyday saying? I think it is better to respect one another. U.S. Representative Jen Kiggins doesn't hold town hall meetings for her constituents in Virginia's 2nd District. She should do town hall meetings instead of podcasts. This is from Milton Stewart of Hampton. And our last one for your views is entitled Big Oil. Like virtually everyone, I hate wars. And with that said, I agree that something had to be done about Iran's threat to the world. The theocracy of madmen in control has shown that it has no boundaries that it will not cross. Those in power have shown they cannot be reasoned with, making conflict with overwhelming force the only language they understand. They have openly admitted no one doubts that they are well on the way to developing weapons-grade uranium, and without a doubt, they are willing to use it. I agree with President Donald

0: with overwhelming force, the only language they understand. They have openly admitted with no one doubts that they are well on the way to developing weapons-grade uranium, and without a doubt, they are willing to use it. I agree with President Donald Trump's decision, but I do have problems with one of the consequences of this decision, i.e. the rising fuel prices. With the closing of the Strait of Hormuz, the world's oil supply has been significantly reduced. I am well aware of the laws of supply and demand that influences prices and sometimes creates panic, but there are no shortages in the United States. Price increases is an understandable result of those dependent on the reduced oil supply. But we have a surplus of oil and natural gas, bringing into question, why are we subjected to this economic axiom? Shell Oil recently announced a quarterly profit of almost $7 billion, doubling the previous quarter's profit. This similar result is applicable to virtually every major oil producer. I mostly support Trump, who has shown the willingness to take on almost any adversary, but in this case, he is letting the big oil companies slide, which leads me to my question. What's up with that? That's from Ashton Haywood of Hampton.
1: Well, mental health can't wait. Break the silence. This is Other Views. Ignite Change. This is by Kurt Hooks, a guest columnist. May is Mental Health Awareness Month, a national observance since 1949, but its message is more urgent than ever. Nearly one in five adults in the United States live with a mental health condition, and more than one in 20 experience serious mental illness that deeply disrupts daily life. Behind these numbers are our neighbors, coworkers, friends, and family. Individuals whose struggles are often invisible but very real. At Virginia Beach Psychiatric Center, I have the privilege of working alongside dedicated professionals who serve individuals and families facing these challenges every day. We witness the weight of unmet needs and remarkable resilience of those seeking treatment. Every story reveals strength and hope. As behavior health providers to the Hampton Roads community, we understand that mental health influences all areas of life, relationships, physical health, school, work, and overall well-being. Mental illness does not discriminate. It can affect anyone, regardless of age, background, or circumstance. Yet too many delay seeking help due to fear of judgment or the misconception they must face their struggles alone. Recent data reveals tens of millions of Americans need mental health treatment annually. Yet many do not receive it because of stigma, cost, or uncertainty about where to go. Even more concerning are rising rates of anxiety, depression, and suicide, especially among young people, an increasing demand for crisis services nationwide. The message is clear. Mental health can't wait. Encouragingly, progress is being made. Awareness is growing. Conversations around mental health are more open, and innovations such as telehealth have improved access to care. Integrated, trauma-informed approaches addressing mental health, substance use, and physical health together are enabling more sustainable recoveries. Importantly, treatment works. Positive outcomes are not just possible, they are happening daily. At Virginia Beach Psychiatric Center, we see these successes firsthand.

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0: It's time for our weekly brief with Bob Molinaro, and he starts with, sadly, and I say sadly, we're talking World Cup. Sadly, World Cup players in the U.S. are strangers. I wonder why that is. Well, let's read on. We were introduced this week to the identities and the bona fides or bona fides of the members of the U.S. Men's World Cup team. Similar introductions aren't usually necessary in other countries where footballers are household names and cultural icons, not quadrennial discoveries. Study up, America. On a roll. Though the Knicks' playoff foes, the Hawks, the 76ers, and Cavaliers were clay pigeons, any team that wins 11 in a row while outscoring opponents by 262 points has no need to apologize. That's right, Bob. They just beat the brakes off them. Quick hit. Good luck to the Knicks. But it's a little late in the game for a New York team to be a sentimental favorite. It is. Wondering. Here comes the age-old question. Is the R&R the Knicks enjoy while waiting for their West opponent good for them? Or does it come at the loss of rhythm and momentum? I don't know, Bob. Can you still dance? Bottom line. Every day, another player drops out of the NBA draft because they can make more money in college. Who saw this coming when the NIL was introduced? It's just something about that money now being paid above board. It makes things so nice for everybody. Sudden impact. Yannick Sinner, who falls in the Paris Heat. Carlos Alcaraz is an injury missing in action. At Roland Garros, the path widens for old goat Novak Djokovic. Yeah, I think he's about to clean up now. There's nobody in his way. Another big show. We talk about Shohei. Should we take Shohei Ohtani's remarkable talents for granted just because he hit another leadoff home run and pitched six innings of no-hit baseball Wednesday night? I'm not ready to do it. That's right, me either, Bob. And I'm a Dodger fan. Don't take it for granted. You're looking at an anomaly. You're looking at one of the greatest baseball players to ever play baseball, Bob, and I'm with you on that one. So, no, I don't take it for granted. That boy bad. Outside interference. Good luck to the U.S. Senate in trying to limit college transfers, propose a salary cap, and do other things to contain the greed and poor judgment of college administrators. But for the most part, no government interference would be necessary if colleges simply followed the rules already in place. And to think they're going to call on the U.S. Senate to try to, what is it, control greed and poor judgment? Of all the people to ask. Getting it done. The Tampa Bay Rays this season are 28th in Major League Baseball in home runs. And 26th in payroll. And have the American League's best record. There's not a more resourceful franchise in American sports. Just goes to show you, you got to want it. On the fringe, the United Football League is in week 10 of its third season with its games on ABC, Fox, and ESPN. How could you miss them? And yet, I do. I always do. And Bob, I miss them too. I don't even know that they own. You right, Bob. Busy guy. Fernando Mendoza's reputation for overachievement includes a bachelor degree in business administration from Cal Berkeley and the pursuit of an MBA from Indiana. The Raiders' amped-up quarterback is an interesting character. Yeah, that dude bad. Talk show. Bill Belichick's big pitch at North Carolina is that he runs a pro-like program. Funny, then, how out of the 257 players taken in this spring's NFL draft, none of them were Tar Heels. You go ahead, Bill Belichick. No, Bob is on it. I mean, Bill, you run a pro-like program. What are the odds? Texas Tech is betting it can get the NCAA ruling on Brendan Sorsby overturned now that the quarterback has spent 35 days in a gambling rehab center. Sorsby has done enough to warrant exile. But if Tech can get the case before a friendly judge, well then, the odds may turn in its favor. It's the Wild Wild West, don't you know? gambling. TV timeout. Reacting to what he thinks is unacceptable. ESPN scheduling for a couple of early season Arkansas football games. Razorback athletic director Hunter Yurecek said, quote, "The focus must be on the well-being of the game's participants, not the bottom line of our media partner." End quote. Not on the bottom line. They don't write lines like that anymore. Bob, you are hot today. I love you, Bob. Bob Molinaro is a former Virginian Pilot sports columnist. His weekly briefings run Fridays in the Pilot and the Daily Press, and I love to talk me some Bob. All right, ladies and gentlemen, the moment you've been waiting for, we have waiting in the wings, the weather with Lloyd Fox.
2: And here it is. Today is a beautiful day. The high temperature is going to be between 74 degrees and 80 degrees. Now, that's pretty comfortable. And the low will be as low as 62 degrees. Mostly sunny with low humidity. You should enjoy this day. Seems like people are enjoying it so far. On tomorrow, it's going to be, wow, even better. High clouds, breezy and nice, with the high of 77 degrees. And a low of 56 degrees with winds out of the north-northeast, 10 to 20 miles per hour. On Sunday, another pleasant day. This is good for getting out there and frolicking or doing whatever y'all do. But 72, the high is going to be 78, and the low will be 58 degrees. Partly sunny with a stray thunderstorm. So you can be in and out of that and dry and get on back to what you were doing. On Tuesday, no cloud icons in the forecast. The high will be 77, low 56 degrees. The winds out of the north at 8 to 16 miles per hour. And on Wednesday, these are good temperatures all week. Partly sunny and nice. The high 78 degrees and the low 57 degrees. In North Carolina's Outer Banks, sun breaking through at times, pleasant and less humid today. High 71 to 79, and the winds out of the northeast at 4 to 8 miles per hour. Partly cloudy tonight. And on Virginia's eastern shore, mostly sunny and nice today. High 71 to 77, winds 16 to 12 miles per hour. A moonlit sky tonight. Low 57 degrees. Now you know what's happening in the weather.
0: That's all right. It sounds like a moonlit night tonight. Folks, you need to get out there and get some of that. Thank you, Lord.
2: Right, you can see all the stars and everything because on the eastern shore, it's dark.
0: That's a good thing about folks. I don't know if that was an advertisement for the Eastern Shore, but Lloyd is an Eastern Shore native, and he might be plugging the Eastern Shore.
2: Hoorah.
0: Show the O. I want to take this time. This Saturday, May 30th, WHRO Voice listeners are invited to attend a free concert beginning at 4 p.m. at the historic Attucks Theater in Norfolk, featuring the Access Virginia Sight and Sound Concert Choir. This remarkable ensemble brings together performers with hearing and vision loss to celebrate joy, peace, and community through music with special guests, the Boys Choir of Hampton Roads. Let Every Voice Be Heard promises to provide an inspiring afternoon of music, poetry, unity, and inclusion. Audio description, captions, and American Sign Language will be provided. The Attucks Theater is located at 1010 Church Street in Norfolk. Parking will be available at Garden of Prayer Church parking lot across the street at Mount Carmel Baptist Church. Again, the concert is free and begins at 4 p.m. at Attucks Theater. We'll now move to the business page of the Daily Press, dated Friday, May 29th, 2026. Inflation jumps to highest mark in 3 years, report says, and yet nobody's talking about it. With prices going a wrong way, economists see stress building. This is by Christopher Rugeber and Paul Weissman of the Associated Press, Dateline Washington. A key inflation gauge accelerated in April to the highest level in 3 years. Squeezing American finances and creating political challenges for President Donald Trump and congressional Republicans with midterm elections just 5 months away. Inflation jumped to 3.8% in April compared with a year ago. The Commerce Department said Thursday, up from 3.5% in March and the highest since May of 2023. On a monthly basis, prices rose 0.4%, down from 0.7% jump in March, but still higher than the inflation fighters at the Federal Reserve would prefer. Thursday's personal consumption expenditures report also showed that in addition to gasoline, prices for groceries, clothing and electricity are also on the rise, indicating that inflation may be growing more entrenched. Inflation is notably above the Federal Reserve's target of 2%, which means Fed policies may decide to forego cuts to their key short-term interest rate this year. Some officials have signaled that the central bank's most substantial move under new Fed Chair Kevin Warsh could be a rate hike rather than a cut. Consumers have a dim view of the economy and have soured on the Trump administration's economic policies. Thursday's report showed that Americans' after-tax inflation-adjusted incomes fell for the third straight month, while spending, adjusted for inflation, barely rose. Trump has said that increases in gas prices, up more than 50% since the U.S. and Israel launched attacks on Iran, amounts to peanuts. Excluding the volatile food and energy categories, core inflation rose to 3.3% in April from 3.2% the previous month. It's the highest core inflation since October 2023. One positive sign in the report, core prices rose just 0.2% in April from March, down from 0.23% the previous year. Dan North, senior economist at Allianz Trade North America, acknowledged the core price increase isn't huge, but added it's the wrong way, and we think it will continue in the wrong way because there are so many inflation pressures in the pipeline. Americans' incomes were unchanged in April from March, in part because farm incomes fell after a large government aid package ended last month. Adjusted for inflation, personal income actually slipped 0.1% last month. Spending rose 0.5% in April from March, though most of that reflected price increases. Adjusted for inflation, spending rose just 0.1% in April, down from 0.3% the previous month. Signs of stress are building inside the American household across the economy, said Joe Bruce Wallace, a chief economist at RSM, a tax advisory firm. Quote, inflation-adjusted spending, disposable income point to a slowing in May spending as inflation approaches a peak on the back of historic supply shock, end quote. The U.S. economy grew at a modest 1.6% annual pace from January through March, according to a separate report Thursday from the Commerce Department.
2: We move on the business page with these items. The Center for Disease Control finds uninsured health rate at 8% in the year 2025. This article is by Mike Stobe and Al Swanson of the Associated Press. The proportion of Americans without health insurance held steady around 8% of the population in 2025, according to the new findings from the U.S. Centers for Disease Control and Prevention. The national survey results released Thursday show all ages uninsured rate has stayed significantly down from where it was several years ago. But the ranks of the uninsured could soon expand as the Trump administration's sweeping changes to the health landscape begin to take fold. Massive changes in Medicaid and government safety net health program for low-income Americans passed into law last year could result in 10 million more uninsured individuals over a decade, according to the Congressional Budget Office estimates. And the expiration of this year of certain Affordable Care Act subsidies, which had offset premium costs, is also contributing to reduced participation in marketplace health programs. Around 5 million fewer people are expected to enroll in these plans in 2026 compared to 2025, according to the healthcare research nonprofit KFF. Many researchers consider the U.S. Census Bureau the official scorekeeper, said David Howard, an Emory University health policy management professor. But the CDC survey results track with that, and they are often the first complete data for all of 2025, the first year of President Donald Trump's second term in office. And also in business brief, the 30-year mortgage rate rises to highest mark in 9 months. Benchmark 30-year fixed rate mortgage rose from 6.51 last week. Mortgage buyer Freddie Mac said Thursday, despite the latest increase, the average rate remains below 6.89, where it was a year ago. The long-term rate is now at the highest level since August 28th, when it was 6.56. More Americans applied for jobless benefits last week. That goes up every week, apparently. More Americans sought unemployment benefits last week, but layoffs remain low despite economic uncertainty caused by the Iran war. The Labor Department reported Thursday that jobless claims were up 215,000 from 210 the week before. And Brazil plans to join other nations with a five-day work week. Brazil has set a joint is set to join other Latin American countries that have shortened working hours after the lower house of the Brazilian's parliament approved a constitutional amendment establishing a 40-hour, five-day work week. The proposal is popular in Brazil ahead of the presidential elections in October, and President Luiz Inácio Lula da Silva has promoted it. The amendment approved late Wednesday, which must now pass the Senate, is part of a push within the region that has been lauded by labor rights groups but criticized by the business sector.
0: Okay, Lloyd, let's go to page two. Page two is the page behind the front page of the Daily Press, dated Friday, May 29th, 2026. Look like there's some good news about syphilis cases now trending down. Maybe we can share that with the public.
2: Syphilis cases are trending down across Virginia. That's a good article that refers to our state. And more people are getting tested after several years of sexually transmitted disease spreading across the state, most severely in Hampton Roads. Total syphilis cases in Virginia increased from 2020 to 2024, according to the Virginia Department of Health, and cases in women growing 107% during the time. If you notice, that increase came after the pandemic was over. So that's one of the things.
0: Good that the coronavirus
2: kept people inside or outside, out of bed or something.
0: There was information too about Happy the Elephant being euthanized. Happy the Elephant at the Bronx Zoo. Can you say a little something about that?
2: Sure. Happy the Elephant was euthanized at the Bronx Zoo. It's maybe interesting to know the 55-year-old elephant taught researchers that elephants can recognize themselves. New York, Happy, a Bronx Zoo elephant who gave researchers new insight into the animal's behavior and had became the crux of a closely watched animal rights case, has been euthanized at the age of 55, the zoo said Wednesday. The Asian elephant was put to sleep Tuesday at the zoo, where it lived for almost half a century. Gee, that thing was in captivity most of its life.
0: Makes you wonder how happy must have been.
2: Happy. They kept them fed.
0: Yeah. And the ongoing HVAC issues prompt multiple courthouse closures. How can that be? Well, we'll keep that one short because we are approaching the time when we must say goodbye to our good friends out there. There was just a quick article. Ongoing HVAC issues at the Portsmouth Judicial Center on Court Street have prompted multiple court closures in the last 2 weeks. The city announced Tuesday that all court operations were closing at noon due to the HVAC issues and would resume on Wednesday, but the Juvenile Domestic Center... Well, the Domestic Relations Court on Wednesday closed at noon without prior warning. It's not clear if additional early closures could happen again this week. So I guess we'll just have to stay tuned when it comes to that. Lord, it's been a pleasure, but we're going to have to close out now. Today in history, Rhode Island became the 13th and final original colony to ratify the United States Constitution. The Canadian ocean liner RMS Empress of Ireland sank in the St. Lawrence River in eastern Quebec after colliding with the Norwegian cargo ship SS Storsted on the of the 1,477 people on board the Empress of Ireland, 1,012 died. In 1953, Edmund Hillary of New Zealand and Tenzing Norgay of Nepal became the first climbers to reach the summit of Mount Everest. In 1977, Janet Guthrie became the first woman to race in the Indianapolis 500, finishing 29th place. And in 2004, the World War II Memorial on the National Mall in Washington, D.C. was dedicated by President George W. Bush. In 2020, fired Minneapolis police officer Derek Chauvin was arrested and charged with murder in the death of George Floyd, the black man whose dying gasp under Chauvin's knee led to a nationwide protest. Chauvin was convicted in 2021 and sentenced to 22 and a half years in prison. You have been listening to local, regional, and national news highlights from the Daily Press dated Friday, May 29th, 2026. This program can be heard live every Monday through Friday at 11:30 a.m. on the WHRO Voice and on demand 24 hours a day at whro.org/voice or by asking your smart speaker to play the WHRO Voice. Our audio reading programs are specifically designed for and primarily directed to people who are blind, visually impaired, or have other conditions preventing them from reading standard printed material. To qualify for special mailings, program updates, and more, please give us a call at 757-889-9379. A reading program from the Eastern Shore Post follows this broadcast. My name is Roger Bramlett, Jr. My reading partner is Lloyd Fox. Thank you for joining us. Stay safe.

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5: 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I'm Juana Summers.
6: And I'm Sasha Pfeiffer. It's time now for our science news roundup from Shortwave, NPR Science Podcast. And I'm joined by Regina Barber and Hannah Chin. Hi to both of you.
7: Hey.
8: Hey.
6: You have brought us three science stories that caught your attention this week. What are the three?
7: So bean plants' surprising chemical counterattack against pests.
8: We've got new ways to speed up learning in mice.
7: And how our strongest mosquito repellent may have a weakness we didn't know about before.
6: Ah, so since fiber is such a wellness trend right now, I keep hearing about fiber maxing.
7: Yes.
6: Why don't we start with the bean? Tell us about that one.
7: Yeah, so this story is an amazing example of plant versus animal warfare. And it might make you think a little differently about how crafty plants can be in defending themselves. And it all centers around the common bean plant. So this is the one I feel like a lot of grade schoolers grow in classrooms. It's a garden staple, the bush bean or pole bean, and it turns out it has an elaborate chemical defense mechanism.
6: Ah, and what's it defending itself against? I assume some pest or some blight or something?
8: You're right. In this case, it's caterpillars. So, Sasha, in a study out this week in the journal Science Advances, researchers described how when caterpillars munch on bean plants, a compound in the caterpillar spit causes the bean plants to release a chemical signal into the air. Think about it as a kind of distress flare that calls in a fleet of wasp bodyguards.
9: The types of chemicals we were able to measure were known to be attractants to predatory wasps, parasitoid wasps that lay eggs in caterpillars.
8: So this is Adam Steinbrenner. He's a plant biologist at the University of Washington, and he's one of the authors on the study. He says some of the wasps eat the caterpillars. Others lay eggs inside the caterpillars' bodies so their babies can eat them, really effectively removing the threat to the bean plants.
7: And Sasha, this kind of chemical signal isn't rare. Plants release them all the time. Like cut grass smells a specific way. That's the plant's chemical response to being wounded.
6: Oh, interesting. The cut grass smelling a specific way reminds me of flowers smelling sweet because they're trying to attract bees.
7: Yeah.
8: Yeah. And these are both chemical responses, right? But the specific compound that attracts wasps is really only triggered via caterpillar spit. So the bean plant doesn't call wasps in if, say, you cut a leaf or if you damage the plant in a different way. And Sasha, this is just one of multiple ways that plants have really evolved to defend themselves. If you think about the thorns of a rose or the spines of a cactus or bitter, poisonous leaves, or I guess in this case, this strategy, right? Calling in some aerial reinforcements from the insect world.
6: It's like calling in the drones.
7: Yes.
8: Exactly.
6: All right. You also mentioned for your second topic, new ways to speed up learning in mice. Tell us about that one.
7: Yeah. So I brought you a study just published in the journal Science. In lab experiments, researchers typically give little rewards to help them learn tasks. But in this study, they found that giving them bigger rewards less frequently actually helped the mice learn a lot faster. Here's Josh Dudman, one of the authors of the study.
10: We discovered that we had been substantially underestimating how efficiently animals can learn. We could essentially take some of the slowest learners and move them all the way up to the fastest learners.
6: I really want to know what the rewards were. I'm thinking about cheese or peanut butter we put in a mouse trap. What did they use as rewards for these mice?
8: So in this case, the reward was artificially sweetened water, which for what it's worth is also something that humans appreciate.
6: And what sort of things were the mice trying to learn?
8: Well, one was the classic Pavlovian cue. They were learning that certain sounds meant a reward was coming. And they also had to learn harder things like pulling a joystick or turning a tiny steering wheel right or left to get a reward.
6: So I'm interested in this idea that a bigger amount of reward given less frequently resulted in faster learning.

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1: Hello, and welcome to the WHRO Voice, where we will be reading highlights from local regional newspapers every Monday through Sunday. Our audio reading programs are specifically designed for and primarily directed to people who are blind, visually impaired, or have other conditions preventing them from reading standard printed material. My name is Nikki Tiffany, and I'll be reading local highlights from today's Eastern Shore Post, dated May 29th, 2026. First article is by Jimmy Shockley. Northampton students build rail trail kiosk. With phase one of the Eastern Shore Rail Trail headed toward completion, Rail Trail Foundation Executive Director Ron Wolf said the project is now down to finishing touches. One of the last items to be built was a kiosk to display maps and town information at the trailhead. Wolf knew just who to call. Billy Davis, who teaches shop and carpentry at Northampton High School, and his Carpentry 2 class were tasked with building the trailhead kiosk. "We like doing stuff for the community," Davis said. Six Northampton High School students, Brandon Ramirez, Ethan Hall, Andrew Diggins, Kevin Roberto, Cage Kellogg, and John Ramos, helped build the kiosk, an effort for which they received community service hours. Wolf sent a blueprint he received from the Virginia Department of Conservation and Recreation to Davis for the kiosk. The project took about 3 weeks for Davis's class to complete and get to the site. In the future, Wolf said a plaque will be installed on the kiosk to credit its builders. The kiosk and trailhead represent the beginning of the trail, which will be completed in phases. Phase one of the trail measures roughly 4 miles long, but eventually the kiosk will help to mark the beginning of the full project, a 49.1-mile-long trail. Wolf said the kiosk represents great community involvement and relations, which the construction of the trail has seen much of so far. "It's been a lot more than what we could have imagined," he said, of the help and support. Wolf said the town of Cape Charles has been a large supporter of the trail, especially crediting town manager Rick Keroglian's work and support. He said as the trail moves forward into future phases, he is hoping Northampton High School's and the town of Cape Charles's involvement in the trail are signs of what is to come for other communities along future sections of the trail. The Rail Trail Foundation is aiming for a ribbon cutting in mid-June for the Cape Charles to Chariton portion of the trail, although nothing is official yet. It is likely that the trail will be serving the shore and attracting visitors within a month, hopefully, Wolf said. Next article by Ted Shockley. Accomack petition challenges school board decision. Protests transfer of AES assistant principal Holland. An online petition has been started in protest of a decision to transfer Accomack Elementary School's assistant principal, one of a flurry of personnel moves approved May 19th by the Accomack County School Board. The assistant principal, Miranda Holland, has been reassigned to the same position at Kegotank Elementary School. The personnel list adopted by the school board also shows ACMAC principal Javon Thompson is retiring. The online petition on the website www.change.org has received 239 signatures and has been shared 201 times. The unsigned petition states, "The last several years at ACMAC Elementary School have been fraught with many administrative changes which have negatively impacted the experience of the staff, students, and parents." The petition comes amid several phone calls and messages to the Eastern Shore Post about the number of resignations and retirements at the school system in recent months under Superintendent Jennifer Miller. School Board Chairman Edward Taylor declined to discuss the nature of resignations and retirements out of respect for employee privacy and confidentiality requirements. However, he said new appointments and transfers are qualified to hold their new positions and all vacancies are advertised in accordance with school board policy. "I can assure you that staff assigned at all levels are qualified to serve in the capacity to which they are assigned," he said. Miller did not release a separate statement. Daniel Clark, the school system's public relations officer, said Taylor's response was on behalf of the superintendent and school board. "In the last 3 months alone, 43 full and part-time ACMAC County Public School employees have announced their resignations. Another 21 employees have announced their retirements, and 4 have been classified as job abandonment. Among the retirees are both of the principals of Chincoteague Island, Chincoteague Combined School Principal John Kilman, and Chincoteague Elementary School Principal Diane King. Among those who have resigned effective June 20th are Katie Farrell, the Executive Director of Elementary Education, and Della Jordan, the Coordinator of Student Services. All open vacancies will be filled with qualified candidates," Taylor said. "There also have been 53 staffing status changes, including Holland's transfer from ACMAC to Kegotank. The functioning of our school would improve greatly by allowing Ms. Holland to stay in place on the administrative team and try and stabilize what will have been a very disrupted 3 years in a row," the petition to keep Holland reads. Next article, Painter Police Chase Ends in Death. An ACMAC County man was found dead in his vehicle after a short police pursuit on Sunday, May 24th. The body of Colby A. Duncan, 20, of Painter, was found dead in his vehicle, said State Police spokesman Matt Demoline. Duncan's body has been taken to a medical examiner to determine the cause of death. Demoline said a firearm was found in his vehicle. The incident happened after state police had set a checkpoint over Memorial Day weekend near Painter. Demoline said Duncan did not stop at the checkpoint and was pursued by police. Demoline said no law enforcement officers fired their weapons during the incident. Next article by Jimmy Shockley. In poignant service, road is named for David R. Chu, Jr. The son bears a striking resemblance to the father, a tall fellow with dark facial hair and expressive, caring eyes. The son also shares a name with the father, David R. Chu, Jr., known for a life of caring and serving that became a legacy after his death. Chu was a career emergency medical technician who also was a lieutenant with the Bloxham Volunteer Fire Company. Caring even was Chu's side job. He was a United Methodist pastor who had formerly served the Greenbackville charge and had just been installed to lead a Hallwood church. Chu died serving on June 16, 2012, when a fire engine in which he was a passenger crashed in Nelsonia on its way to a vehicle crash. David gave up his life for the sake of service to others, said the Reverend Tammy Estep, then the area supervisor of the United Methodist Church, at Chu's funeral 4 days after his death. The funeral, held at Metompkin Elementary School with full firefighter honors, became a community legend because of its sheer size. The father was 30 when he died. The son was 3 when it happened. Almost 14 years later, the son, David R. Chu III, stood beside his mother and family members and watched as a section of road in Parksley was officially named for his namesake. David R. Chu Jr. Memorial Road was officially named on Monday, May 25th, during Memorial Day services in Parksley. The section of Route 316, named after Chu, runs from the north side of Parksley to the road's intersection with Nelsonia Road and in Bloxham. Two signs will be installed, one in Parksley and one in front of the Bloxham Volunteer Fire Company, from which Chu responded to his final call. Accomack County Supervisor Jeff Parks read the resolution dedicating the roadway as a large crowd in attendance listened. On March 19, 2025, the Accomack County Board of Supervisors approved the resolution naming the road for Chu. It said Chu died while faithfully serving the county and that naming the road in his memory will recognize his sacrifice. The name change was approved by the Commonwealth Transportation Board last fall. In a 2019 interview, Rebecca Chu, David Chu Jr.'s widow, said their young son sometimes would ask what happened to his father. We'll be riding along and he'll ask, "Tell me what happened. How did Daddy die?" Rebecca Chu said, on Monday, the son watched during a ceremony as an entire community remembered the father's death, and the road signs bearing the name of the father will ensure the community always remembers. Next, the paper's position by Ted Shockley. Be cautious on roads during the summer. Fuel prices might be high, but you would never know it from the traffic on U.S. Route 13. Memorial Day traffic was heavy on our highway, and it will only increase with the start of summer. We can already see the backups on the highway around Sheridan, Olney, and Oak Hall. It goes without saying, but it should be said, defensive driving is critical on our highway. One of Lankford Highway's biggest issues is the sheer diversity of uses. Everything from vacationers to long-haul truckers to local drivers use the road. Add in tractors, pedestrians, bicyclists, farm trucks, and the highway certainly can present a challenge during busy times. In addition to defensive driving, we all need to use a little patience on our highway. In the middle of the winter, it might be a little quicker to get to our destinations, but during a busy Eastern Shore summer, we all should give ourselves a bit more time to reach our destinations. Further, some of that tourist traffic stops here to stay in hotels and rentals, dine in our establishments, and shop in our stores. The tourism industry is an important component of the local economy. So the increased traffic might be an inconvenience, but it also helps pay the bills and introduces our unique area to visitors in search of friendliness, natural surroundings, at a slower pace of life. Now, if we could only keep our highway medians and roadsides trimmed a little more regularly, our thoroughfare wouldn't be both busy and unkempt, but maybe that's too much to ask. Next article by Ted Shockley. Local Fallen Heroes. 5 years after World War II death, soldier's body interred here. Almost 5 years after he was killed during World War II, U.S. Army Private First Class George Edward Murphy's body was returned to the Eastern Shore for burial. Murphy, 34, an Accomack County native, was killed on May 12, 1944 in Italy during World War II. Murphy was born on Tangier Island and was survived by his father, Edward T. Murphy, and predeceased by his mother, Irene Evans Murphy. His father was living in Deep Creek near Onancock at the time of his son's death. All three have grave sites in Onancock Cemetery. The soldier was listed as single with no dependents. A funeral was held for Murphy on February 23, 1949, at Leatherbury Methodist Church near Deep Creek, with interment at the Onancock Cemetery. The funeral was officiated by Veterans of Foreign Wars Post 4856 of Keller. Murphy's name is listed among the fallen servicemen on the memorial plaque in Accomack. However, his name is not listed among the fallen servicemen from Accomack County on the memorial and marker in Parksley. The death of U.S. Navy Seaman First Class Thomas George Ellis, 21, of Greenbackville, is listed in documents both as May 29th and May 30th, 1945. Ellis was aboard the USS Bar when it was torpedoed in the Atlantic Ocean, northwest of the Canary Islands, by a German submarine. The torpedo strike killed 2, injured 14, and left 12, including Ellis, missing in action. Ellis is memorialized at the Tablets of the Missing at the North African American Cemetery in Tunisia. U.S. Army Sergeant John Howard Kilman, Jr. of Craddockville, was killed in an explosion May 30, 1945, in the Philippine city of Luzon. I'm still searching for his birth date, so I cannot determine his age. Howard's remains are interred in the Manila American Cemetery and Memorial in the Philippines. Next is a guest column by Charles Elliott, the mayor of Wachaprique, in Wachaprique, a Mayor's Plight. I am writing to inform the public about serious concerns involving transparency, accountability, and the treatment I have experienced while serving as mayor of Wachaprique. For nearly the first 2 years of my service, I believe the town council and administration worked together professionally and respectfully. However, that changed after I began asking questions regarding the sewer project, procedural concerns, possible conflicts of interest, and the use of grant funding intended for low-income areas that appeared to be directed elsewhere. As mayor, I took an oath to serve the public honestly and lawfully. I believe that duty includes asking questions, requesting records, seeking legal guidance, and speaking up when procedures appear inconsistent or when concerns are raised by citizens. Virginia's Freedom of Information Act, Virginia Code 2.2-3700, clearly states that government affairs are not intended to be conducted in secrecy and that citizens are entitled to ready access to public records and meetings. Public trust depends on transparency and accountability. When I sought advice from the town attorney regarding procedural matters and my responsibilities as mayor, the atmosphere changed dramatically. Shortly afterward, I was censored by the council in a process that, in my opinion, failed to follow proper procedure and fairness. Before and after that censure, outside investigators made inquiries regarding town matters. Following those inquiries, I experienced what I can only describe as a pattern of retaliation, intimidation, bullying, and hostility for continuing to ask questions and request information. I also want to make clear that these concerns do not necessarily reflect the views or actions of every member of the town council. There have been council members who, at times, have expressed disagreement or concern regarding certain actions, decisions, and the treatment I have experienced. My intention is not to broadly condemn every individual involved in town government, but rather to address specific conduct and ongoing concerns related to transparency, procedure, and the overall working environment. I received hostile emails containing foul language and personal attacks. I was pressured to sign documents I did not believe were accurate or consistent with proper integrity and procedure. I refused to sign anything that I believed could compromise the town or violate my principles. A petition was later circulated by an individual associated with council supporters, encouraging my resignation. In response, many residents signed my own petition, encouraging me to remain in office and continue serving the town. Due to illness, caring for my sick mother, and the increasingly hostile work environment, I have been absent from several recent meetings. Despite this, I continued attempting to perform my duties as mayor by requesting agendas, minutes, emails, notes, recordings, and other public records necessary to stay informed about town business. Since December, I have felt unwelcome entering the town office and have never had access to the town computer. During this time, I personally observed meetings and discussions occurring without what I believe to be proper notice, agendas, or public transparency. To date, I have submitted 9 separate FOLA, Freedom of Information Act, requests for records, including emails, meeting minutes, unadulterated records, recordings, agendas, notes, and related documentation. I have not received the records I requested almost 3 months ago. Instead, I received a written response stating, "The only participation you offer council and our town clerk is harassment of FOIA requests when everything has been provided to you. I request you stop these unwarranted actions and resign." I categorically disagree with that statement. My requests are not harassment. They are lawful requests for public records made in an effort to fulfill my responsibilities as mayor and ensure transparency for the citizens of this town. I have preserved emails, timelines, correspondence, and documentation regarding these events. My purpose in speaking publicly is not personal revenge or political conflict. My purpose is accountability, transparency, and protecting the integrity of local government. No elected official, regardless of position or political differences, should face hostility, intimidation, censorship, or retaliation simply for asking questions, requesting records, or insisting that public business be conducted openly and lawfully. The citizens

audiences should face hostility, intimidation, censorship, or retaliation simply for asking questions, requesting records, or insisting that public business be conducted openly and lawfully. The citizens of this town deserve openness, honesty, and lawful governance. I intend to continue standing for those principles. Next article, ANEC names Moss new CEO. ANN Electric Cooperative selected Toby Moss to be its next president and chief executive officer. Moss, a respected utility and technology leader with more than three decades of experience spanning telecommunications, data networks, and electric utility operations, will join the cooperative in late July following an extensive nationwide search conducted by the board of directors. Over the course of more than 14 years in telecommunications and data networking industry, Moss held key roles with leading organizations including MCI, AT&T, and DeltaCom. This experience provided deep technical expertise and a strong understanding of complex network infrastructures. Building on that foundation, Moss spent over 20 years in utility and grid management, contributing to major organizations such as Landis and Gyr, ABB, and Cyanet. His work in this sector has been focused on advancing grid reliability, modernizing infrastructure, and driving operational excellence. From 2016 to 2023, Moss served as Chief Information Officer at Clay Electric Cooperative, where he led critical technology initiatives and supported the cooperative's mission of delivering reliable energy services. On January 9, 2023, Moss assumed the role of CEO at Farmers RECC, where he continues to lead with a focus on innovation, service, and community impact. Moss holds a bachelor's degree in organizational management from Oglethorpe University in Atlanta, Georgia, and an MBA from Jacksonville University in Florida. He is also a licensed project management professional and a certified Six Sigma Green Belt, reflecting a commitment to continuous improvement and operational efficiency. Moss developed a leadership discipline and strategic mindset over 7 years in the U.S. Marine Corps that has guided a successful and impactful career. And now for the obituaries. Mr. Harry Parks, 75, of Upperco, Maryland, formerly of Bloxham. Ms. Lois R. White, 47, of Melfa. Mrs. Audrey Ayers Furness, 77, of Temperanceville. Mrs. Mary Louise Coates Bracey, 85, formerly of Bird's Nest. Mrs. Jacqueline Jack Marie Barton, lovingly known as Mom to many. Next article, Oyster Project Signals Shifts in Strategy by Jeremy Cox. State and federal officials are proposing an oyster reef restoration project in Virginia that would by itself more than double the amount of rehabilitated reefs around the Chesapeake Bay. They don't intend to restore the entire 4,192 acres at once. Instead, the U.S. Army Corps of Engineers and the Virginia Marine Resources Commission plan to construct the reefs in many phases, beginning with a $50 million project of 275 acres in 2028. The work is targeted in the Lower Potomac and Tangier Sounds, which are considered among the most productive oyster harvest grounds in the bay. The southern reaches of these adjacent sounds merge in

0: in the wide open Virginia waters east of Tangier Island. The project is the first to be announced in Virginia under the latest phase of the overall bay ecological restoration. Last year, the principals of the Chesapeake Bay Program, a state-federal partnership, signed an update to the 2014 Chesapeake Bay Agreement that called for, among other things, adding 2,000 additional acres of oyster reefs by 2040. This is a great next step in the program and a great first step in the next phase of the larger Chesapeake Bay oyster restoration, said Russ Burke, a marine scientist with Christopher Newport University. For now, the title for the largest oyster restoration project in the Chesapeake Bay region belongs to the 441 acres of bottom restored on the Manakin River in the lower eastern shore of Maryland. Collectively, the Bi-State Campaign is considered the largest oyster restoration effort in the world. Size isn't the only thing that's different about the Pocomoke-Tangier project. For the first time since the Bay-wide oyster restoration effort launched in 2014, federal funds are set to go toward restoring reefs that can later be commercially harvested, an arrangement that has long been opposed by environmentalists. It would also be the first project under the program to design some reefs for the explicit purpose of inhibiting shoreline erosion. The first phase would include reefs along Tangier Island, a fishing community in the middle of the bay that has garnered national attention in its battle to survive rising sea levels. The reefs would shield the beach on the southwestern side of the island. Two additional locations would gain protection later. Watts Island, a shrinking nub of trees and sand east of Tangier Island that is part of the Martin National Wildlife Refuge, and the town of Saxis on the eastern shore of Virginia, waterfront community of about 200 people that is losing ground to the bay. We've had a terrible erosion problem on the Pocomoke Sound side, and we've had it for 300 years, said Moody M.K. Miles of Saxis, who worked for the Army Corps for decades, rising to its highest echelons. Nothing's changed. Miles, 77, pointed to a sliver of sand that stands between the bay's gently lapping waves and the long vacant house. When he was a child, there used to be 75 yards of open space between the two. Protection is long overdue for Saxis, Miles added, but it is hard to compete with Tangier Island for attention and funding. They have publicity, he said. They're on the evening news. Were isolated and forgotten. The Pocomoke and Tangier project wouldn't be going forward if not for the lessons learned from the restoration projects that came before it, said Heather Lockwood, project manager for the Army Corps' Norfolk office. This isn't the first time that the Army Corps has tried to give oysters a boost in the region. In 2002, during the infancy of efforts to restore oyster reefs in the Chesapeake Bay, the Corps completed a $3.6 million restoration across 158 acres in the Tangier and Pocomoke Sounds. Only 8 acres of the project were set aside as off-limits to watermen. The rest were opened to harvesting. In 2012, when the Corps drafted its oyster management plan for the bay, the agency pivoted to supporting only restoration projects in sanctuaries because the overall population was too low to afford having them taken. That plan, though, left the door open to creating harvestable reefs, stating that management approaches other than sanctuaries would be considered, if justified. The VMRC first pitched the idea of opening the restored Pocomoke and Tangier reefs to harvest in a 2024 letter. By then, oysters weren't in such dire shape in the bay, thanks largely to the ongoing restoration work, Lockwood said. It was, can we have a little bit of both now? Can we mix it in? Lockwood recalled, it's exciting 20 years later to not only construct sanctuaries, but also harvest reefs as well, especially for a community like Tangier. Their livelihood is on the water. The original 2014 Bay Agreement committed to restoring oyster reefs in portions of 10 tributaries along the bay, 5 each in Maryland and Virginia. Officials surpassed that goal, rehabilitating 11 waterways for a total of 1,900 actively restored acres. The Pocomoke-Tangier plans call for splitting the restored acreage down the middle, half for sanctuaries, half for harvesting. We want a situation where everybody wins, said Rom Lipschitz, an oyster researcher at the Virginia Institute of Marine Science. Oysters are not only of ecological value, but also economical value. Watermen have long pushed for opening restored reefs around the bay, saying that doing so would reduce overcrowding and oyster disease while helping keep silt from smothering the bivalves. Environmental advocates appear split on the issue. Some, such as the Chesapeake Bay Foundation, point to scientific evidence suggesting that dredging damages oyster habitat. The organization says it is against it here, too. But other groups say there are bigger concerns at play, such as encouraging watermen to support the bay-wide oyster rehabilitation. I think we should open some reefs to harvest, and I say that without reservation, said Baudouin Bo Lusk, coastal scientist with the Nature Conservancy, which is undertaking a separate oyster restoration initiative in Pocomoke Sound. Both types of reefs are valuable to the public. To explain, he offered a metaphor. Oyster sanctuaries are like old-growth forests, while harvesting reefs are like pine plantations in which a single species of trees is grown to be logged for profit. Ecologically, the old-growth forest is preferably, but, Lusk added, we like both a whole lot better than we like a parking lot. Despite their relative health, the Pocomoke and Tangier Sounds are much more like a parking lot than they used to be. Historically, there are an estimated 31,500 acres of oyster habitat in both. Today, barely 1,000 acres remain, according to Army Corps surveys. Researchers point to several reasons behind that decline, including loss of habitat, disease, overharvesting, and climate change. Next article, Memory Loss Group to Meet. Memory Matters, a community support group for memory loss, is hosting a meeting on Tuesday, June 9th, from 1 to 2:30 p.m. at Eastern Shore Area Agency on Aging. Light refreshments will be provided. The mission of the group is to support and empower those affected by memory loss through connection, education, and community. The group will meet on the second Tuesday of each month from 1 to 2:30 p.m. Meetings will be held at both Nassauwatuck's Rehab and Eastern Shore Area Agency of Aging on a rotating basis. For more information, contact Alice Jones, social worker at Nassauwatuck's Rehab at AJONES@NassauwatucksRehab.com or Marsha Bunting at MBUNTING@ESAAACAA.org. Next article. Northampton supervisors not convinced of proposed tax hike. Northampton County's proposed 2026 real estate tax rate increase was met with backlash from the public and members of the Board of Supervisors alike at a public hearing for the proposed rate. The 2025 rate was 70.5 cents per $100 of assessed value. However, after a real estate reassessment, a state-mandated equalized rate to offset higher property values brought the rate down to about 67 cents per $100 of assessed value. To balance its proposed fiscal year 2027 budget, the county is proposing raising the tax rate to 69.95 cents, 1 penny of real estate tax increase for the county results in about $365,000 of revenue for the county. Paul Grossman, a Cape Charles Town Council member, spoke at the hearing and said the 2027 budget has not yet been finalized. It should be finalized before an increased tax rate is proposed, he said. The process I don't like because you haven't settled on amongst yourselves what the budget is in order to determine what an appropriate tax rate should be, he said. That was correctly stated, Mr. Grossman, said Board of Supervisors Chairman Dixon Leatherberry, acknowledging his concerns. For the fiscal year 2027 budget, will need to be approved before the new fiscal year begins July 1st. Approving a new tax rate follows the approval of the budget. The board was hesitant to adopt the proposed rate, but did vote to approve the equalized tax rate. I don't want to see us taxing folks out of what they own, said Vice Chairman Oliver Bennett, who also expressed concern over people inheriting real estate and then having to sell it because of not being able to afford taxes on the property. Bennett also said that since reassessments take place once every 2 years, consistent increases would likely force people out of the county. Supervisor Betsy Mapp and Ernest Smith mentioned many in the county are retired and living on a fixed income. They would have to pay more taxes, taking away from other needed expenditures. Across the entire county, average total real estate value increased by 8.8%, with some areas exceeding a 12% increase. Prior to the reassessments, the median home valuation in Northampton County was $178,000. Now the median is $193,664. The median Northampton County homeowner would have to pay about $100 more in real estate taxes under the proposed 69.95 cent rate. The highest jump in assessed values was in Belhaven, which saw a 14% jump. Other significant increases included a 12.67% increase in Chariton and 11% increases in both Franktown and Eastville. The reassessment saw no areas decreased in assessed value. Next article by Ted Shockley. Accomack Clerk's Office gets first clean audit in decades. A state audit of the Accomack County Circuit Court Clerk's Office revealed no discrepancies, the first time in almost two decades that the office received a clean audit. Circuit Court Clerk Talia Taylor on Wednesday, May 27th, credited her staff with finding and fixing discrepancies that existed in the previous audits and improving procedures. I couldn't have done it without my staff, said Taylor, who was elected to the position in November 2023. She said staff members in her office ensured they had the training and the knowledge to fix workflow problems. I tell them all the time I am becoming a good clerk because they are making me a good clerk, she said of the staff in the office. The office has 8 full-time employees, including Taylor, and 2 part-time employees. The audit was conducted by the State Auditor of Public Accounts. Taylor said last year the audit found 3 discrepancies. 9 discrepancies were found the year before. Taylor credited Stacy McClellan and Stephanie Bauman, clerk's office staffers who work with criminal cases, for their work going back and fixing previous issues. We know it was something of this office has always struggled with, Taylor said. A 2023 audit of the office showed numerous deficiencies in bookkeeping and billing, totaling tens of thousands of dollars. The audit cited numerous deficiencies involving internal control and its operation across multiple areas that have led or could lead to noncompliance with laws and regulations, the loss of assets or revenues, or otherwise compromise the clerk's fiscal accountability during the period from January 1, 2022 to March 31, 2023. The office also had not established a procedure for ordering and obtaining DNA samples, which the Code of Virginia requires when defendants are convicted of felony charges and certain misdemeanors. Next article by Ted Shockley. Retiring Reverend Morris, I've had a good time, quote. How can a person like Reverend Chester W. Morris always be so upbeat? Morris did not long ponder the question. Having a sunny disposition is just his manner. I'm not a person who gets down, said Morris, 75, of Eastville, who recently retired as presiding elder of the district of the African Methodist Episcopal Church that includes Norfolk and the Eastern Shore. That's my personality, he said. I try to lift people. Not even a tenure as a middle and high school teacher jaded him. I'm known by my afro. You can print that, said Morris with a laugh, referencing the full hairstyle that has long been his trademark. My students remember me. An Eastern Shore native, Morris spent his full career as a minister in Northampton and Accomack counties before his retirement this spring. Before his job supervising churches and 28 AME pastors around the region, he was pastor for 31 years at New Allen AME Church in Franktown. Before that, as a seminarian, he was pastor of Bethel AME Church in Onancock. It has been his life's work, and he remembers as a young man envisioning a career in the ministry. The Lord put a calling on my life, he said. I was motivated and people were touched by what I was doing. I felt a calling on my life to make a difference in the lives of people, and the Lord was with me. Morris was raised in Bethel AME Church in Eastville, where he remembers his grandfather being a church officer. His entire family attended the church, he said. His parents, 95-year-old Gertrude Simpkins Morris and the late Calvin Morris Sr., instilled a lot of values in Morris and his siblings, all of whom went on to successful careers. His mother lives near Morris in Eastville. His brother, Calvin Morris, retired from the military, and his brother, James Morris, retired after a teaching career. His late sister, Gloria Morris, was a school librarian. Chester Morris, a 1968 graduate of segregated Northampton County High School in Machapongo, earned undergraduate and Master's of Divinity degrees from Virginia Union University. He later earned a second master's degree from Norfolk State. He always wanted to come back to the Eastern Shore. I like the fresh air, the fresh food, the atmosphere, the friendliness, he said of his home. There's nothing like it. Education and the ministry also became the work of his wife, Deborah, and their daughter, Teresa. Deborah Morris was an area teacher for 30 years and directed one of the church choirs. Their daughter served as Chester Morris's administrative assistant during his time as a presiding elder. Morris is proud that, despite a national trend of declining church attendance, he was able to grow the congregation at New Allen. While serving as presiding elder, he also helped other AME churches around the region cast a wide net, especially after the COVID-19 pandemic hurt attendance. You have to find new innovative ways to motivate folks to come out, Morris said. Attendance has come down, and that is a challenge. All denominations are facing that now. Part of his responsibilities as presiding elder also included ensuring the churches under his watch were sound in their financial standing and kept attendance robust. He also was called on to mediate any problems or conflicts. Was it a difficult job? It can be if you're not called to do it, said Morris. Morris leaves a legacy that cannot be measured in years or titles, but in lives touched, hearts encouraged, and communities strengthened, wrote the Reverend Tricia Thomas in a tribute published on the Christian Recorder website. But Morris always will be known, even in retirement, for his preternaturally enthusiastic manner. I talk about how sweet it is about love and happiness, said Morris, known among some as the honey child preacher because he used those two words so much. That keeps me going and it keeps the crowd into it, he said of his style of preaching. I'm a person who doesn't worry. I love people and I'm a positive person. I've had a good time. He is looking forward to retirement, but will continue working for others, just as he always has. I'm still preaching, still teaching, still doing revivals, and still helping churches that need me to come in. Next article, Museum to Host Juneteenth Celebration, June 18th and 20th. The Sturgis One Room School Museum in Pocomoke is having its 5th annual Juneteenth celebration, a 2-day event with food, fun, and fellowship. Juneteenth is the oldest known celebration marking the end of slavery in the United States. It was first recognized by the state of Texas. On Thursday, June 18th at 6:30 p.m. at the Pocomoke Library, 401 5th Street, Old Fire Hall, there will be an open mic night hosted by Chanel Tell, a.k.a. Sista Big. Light refreshments and door prizes will be available. On Saturday, June 20th, from noon to 4 p.m. at 209 Willow Street in Pocomoke, there will be free food, tours of the Sturgis Museum, door prizes, a DJ, live performances, a bounce house for kids, face painting, and numerous sidewalk vendors. There will be food trucks, baked goods, community resources, jewelry, apparel, sunglasses, and more. 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Those interested in joining the board or volunteering can email Board President Kim Jones at sturgismuseum5@gmail.com. The Sturgis One Room School Museum is the only African American one room school in Worcester County, retaining its original integrity. This event will bring together descendants of Sturgis students, past and present board members, and community partners. Everyone is welcome. The museum is seeking additional sponsors and donations. Donations are being accepted by mail at P.O. Box 697, Pocomoke City, Maryland 21851 or by pickup by contacting 443-859-3044. Next article, Eastern Shore Soil and Water Conservation District offers chances to study the Chesapeake Bay. The ESSWCD is pleased to announce a unique opportunity to study the Chesapeake Bay aboard the historic buyback boat, the Mildred Bell. Two dates are available, Wednesday, June 17th or Thursday, June 18th from 9:30 a.m. to 3 p.m. The ship will depart from Cape Charles Harbor. Once the ship sets sails, topics that will be covered include navigation, water quality, plankton, trawl fishing, marine life, oysters, and biodegradation. Participants will need to bring a bag lunch to eat aboard the Mildred Bell. Applications are being accepted from individuals in the 10th grade and above. Anyone under 18 will be required to have a parent or guardian available the morning of the trip to sign the necessary safety and liability waivers. To apply for this opportunity, contact Julie Head at julie.head@esswcd.org. Preference will be given to Eastern Shore residents. Proof may be required, and applicants will be selected based on timely submission of applications. 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My name is Nikki Tiffany. 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
5: Good day. You are listening to today's edition of the New York Times. It's May 29th, 2026, and my name is Les. The first article today, in Carroll lawsuit's inquiry, scrutiny turns toward private citizens who antagonize Trump. The Justice Department is said to be examining the funding of lawsuits brought by E. Jean Carroll, an author who has never sought a public role, political power, or governmental authority, by Glenn Thrush and Benjamin Weiser. The Justice Department's examination of E. Jean Carroll's lawsuits against President Trump could prove to be a significant shift in the administration's campaign of retribution, moving from targeting of public officials to scrutinizing a case brought by an 82-year-old private citizen who has accused him of sexual assault. What sets Ms. Carroll apart is the profoundly personal nature of her assertions about the president, and unlike other prominent figures facing investigative scrutiny, James B. Comey, Letitia James, Adam B. Schiff, John O. Brennan, Ms. Carroll, an author and columnist, never sought a public role, political power, or governmental authority. The investigation involves donations made by a nonprofit founded by the liberal billionaire Reid Hoffman to pay for Ms. Carroll's legal bills, according to people with knowledge of the matter who spoke on the condition of anonymity to discuss an ongoing inquiry. As part of that inquiry, prosecutors are examining the veracity of her responses to questions about the donation during the civil proceedings over her accusations that Mr. Trump assaulted her decades ago. But Mr. Hoffman's nonprofit, American Future Republic, and not Ms. Carroll, is currently the subject of the criminal inquiry, although that could change, a person with direct knowledge of the situation said. The U.S. attorney overseeing the matter in the District of Northern Illinois, Andrew S. Boutros, said in a statement Thursday evening that his office, quote-unquote, has never opened a criminal investigation into Ms. Carroll. On Wednesday, people briefed on the investigation said that Ms. Carroll was a primary target, prompting a backlash in the hours after news of the inquiry broke. Ms. Carroll and her benefactor are being scrutinized by a department in which naming and shaming, as opposed to securing convictions, is considered a legitimate aim of law enforcement. Since Mr. Trump returned to office, he has not hesitated to single out his purported enemies as potential targets, even before criminal charges are in the offing. Under the acting Attorney General, Todd Blanche, the pace of department activity involving Mr. Trump's rivals has accelerated significantly, alarming not only career prosecutors, but even some Trump appointees who have supported previous efforts to prosecute those who prosecuted the president during the Biden administration. The investigation into Mr. Hoffman's nonprofit has been overseen by top department officials in Washington, according to people with knowledge of the matter. But Mr. Blanche, who represented the president in one of his appeals of Ms. Carroll's legal victories, has recused himself.